0: Zai.
1: Hello, this is Janet Leffler, and we're going to read the Wall Street Journal for Friday, August 21st, 2026. Our first article on the front page of the Wall Street Journal, Markets Brush Off Treasury Buyback Plans. The stock market shuddered after investors resumed a weeks-long bond sell-off that has defied the Treasury Department's attempts to curb borrowing costs. Secretary Scott Bessent moved this week to ratchet up bond repurchases, temporarily cooled yields on the government debt. But yields rebounded Thursday near some of their highest levels in years. That pressured sales in NVIDIA, SpaceX, and other data center hyperscalers that increasingly rely on debt to finance a globe-spanning AI build-out. This is a band-aid, said Lawrence Gillum, chief fixed income strategist for LPL Financial, referencing Treasury's expanded buyback program. This doesn't really fix the problem. On Friday morning, bond yields were little changed while U.S. stock futures inched higher. Disappointed earnings by America's largest retailer Thursday exacerbated the pressure on the market. Walmart reported its weakest sales growth in 6 years, extending a string of data suggesting the consumer spending, the key engine of the U.S. economic growth, is softening somewhat. Walmart shares slid 9.2%, helping drag down the Dow Jones Industrial Average 1.3%, or 704 points. The NASDAQ Composite fell 1%, while the S&P 500 tickled 0.9% lower. Although Bessent said on CNBC Thursday that coming buybacks could be more than $4 billion per operation, double or more their current levels, the yield on a 10-year Treasury jumped Thursday to 4.697%. Describing the Treasury's action as short-term response to spiraling U.S. debt, Mike Sanders, head of the fixed income at the Madison Investments, said, "My fear is that the market is going to try to fight them on it at a certain point." Thursday's actions marked the latest subplot in an unusually dramatic mid-August week for Wall Street. The market quants are process-driven traders and funds guided by algos endured one of their worst days in recent memory on Wednesday when bets against certain stocks backfired. That included biotech Moderna, whose BOFO cancer theory results launched its stock up 177% on Wednesday and scorched short sellers betting on its decline. To a report to clients, Morgan Stanley called it a Myrna squeeze, M-R-N-A squeeze, referring to the Moderna stock symbol. By 1 p.m. on Wednesday, Goldman Sachs said it was the worst day in more than 2 years for systematic long-short managers, a category of quant funds. These funds lost 1.4% on the day at that point, though they remained up 1.7% for the month. The losses were spread across all regions, the bank said. Market moves in biotech stocks were 9/10 pain day for investors, Morgan Stanley's trading desk wrote to clients on Thursday. The bank said it was a record for short covering or closing out short positions across biotech and a genuine tail event in positioning. Thursday also brought new signs of economic pressure. Walmart boosted estimates for net sales and operating income this year thanks in part to gain led by upper-income households. But some customers spent more cautiously, particularly at the company physical stores. It sort of states the obvious of seeing some incremental pressure on the consumer relative to the beginning of the year with higher fuel prices, Walmart finance chief John David Rainey said on an earnings call, pointing to how Walmart has leaned in to lowering its own prices in response. "We're really proud of that

Real disposable income growth, Chief Executive Marvin Ellison said on an earnings call. Their house is getting older and they have increased equity. But the caveat to all of that is that this consumer is cautious, and it's not just about fuel prices. Americans have spent an estimated $88 billion more on gasoline and diesel in 2026 than they would have without the energy shock linked to the Iran war, according to Brown University's Climate Solutions Lab. While fuel prices typically dip as summer winds winds down, AAA records stretching back to 2000 show nominal gas prices have never been so high this late in the year. Crude prices that help dictate these fuel costs are climbing again. Brent futures, the international benchmark, rose 2.4% Thursday to $93.78 a barrel. For now, many economists believe prices at the pumps haven't veered high enough to force a sharp consumer pullback from other items that the Federal Reserve watches more closely as it sets policy. There are also some signs that spending among middle and lower income Americans isn't only stable but accelerating. Discretionary spending growth by those groups jumped in July, according to a Bank of America Institute analysis of customer card data. At the same time, growth by the top 5% of earners slipped slightly after a long run-up, narrowing the gap between income cohorts. Consumer spending that is not too hot and not too cold is keeping a lid on inflation, and that has been the key to the stock market's resilience this year. Investors pared back bets in recent weeks that the Fed will hike interest rates in 2026, helping the stock market stay near records and propelling semiconductor and memory storage makers to soar. The economy is strong enough to avoid recession, but not strong enough to drive inflation higher, said Luke Tilley, chief economist at Wilmington Trust. It's a really good market for equity markets because it keeps the Fed on hold. Another article on the front page of the Wall Street Journal: politicians who once championed data centers are now bashing them. In November, Texas Governor Greg Abbott declared his state the epicenter of AI development while announcing a $40 billion investment by Google. Less than a year later, the Republican said he halted approval of some 1,800 new data centers worth billions of dollars on concerns that they use too much power and water. The move earlier this month drew the ire of President Trump, who this week staunchly defended the centers as an economic engine. A growing voter outcry over the data centers that strain resources and fuel a technology capable of putting Americans out of work is becoming a mounting liability for Republicans and some Democrats in this fall's election. Abbott's opponent in his bid for a fourth term, Democrat Gina Hirayoza, has hammered him on the issue while climbing within a few percentage points in recent polls. The data center issue is the latest example of a governor who has been doing the bidding of moneyed interests instead of the people of Texas, Hirayoza said in an interview. Abbott has said companies have agreed to guardrails that minimize disruptions to local water and power markets, showing that his plan is working and protecting Texas communities. Hina Jose, a state representative, said protections should be enshrined in law. She released an ad Tuesday featuring a person asking a chatbot why their electric bill is going up. The bot responds, "It is because the data centers approved by Abbott, who has received millions in campaign donations from executives and companies tied to artificial intelligence, including Elon Musk." Democrats around the country are deploying the same playbook. Abdullah Siyad, a progressive running for the Senate in Michigan,
has claimed his opponent, former GOP

0: Representative Mike Rogers wants to put the centers in the backyards of voters in the state. People really effing hate data centers, he said in his July campaign event. Rogers said at a Thursday event that there should be a pause in the sector. He previously said communities should be able to decide if they want the facilities and should be protected against rising power bills. In Ohio, Sherrod Brown, the former Democratic senator and his party's nominee in this year's Senate contest, is targeting Republican Senator John Husted for campaigning AI, calling him the face of data centers and accusing him of backpedaling on his prior support for them. Husted has said that his stance hasn't changed and that he always pushed for companies to pay more power and pay lower taxes. He introduced legislation in Congress last month codifying stricter standards for the facilities. The committee that works to elect Senate Republicans warned in a Tuesday memo that data centers are the anchor hanging around Husted's neck, and that the industry will be blamed if Husted loses because of this issue. The committee said candidates can't fix the toxic brand of an entire segment of the economy. The warning has put the party at odds with its own president. Trump on Wednesday said he would welcome the centers in his state if he were the mayor or governor because of the economic benefit they present. If you don't take it, you're going to be left behind, he said. Ohio Republican gubernatorial candidate Viva Ramaswamy, a critic of government regulation, pledged earlier this month to pause data center approvals in Ohio until lawmakers pass a bill requiring companies meet environmental standards, ensure locals receive free electricity, and pay their full property tax bills. On Wednesday, Nevada's Democratic candidate for governor, Aaron Ford, pledged to end tax abatements for new data centers. More than 60% of Americans now oppose new data centers in their area, up from 49% in March, a University of Pennsylvania poll found. If you're a Democrat, we haven't had a wedge issue like this in decades, said Brad Carson, a former Democratic congressman representing Oklahoma, who is now president of a think tank advocating for stronger AI regulation. Even Democrats like Pennsylvania Governor Josh Shapiro, who previously embraced AI, are feeling the pressure. A potential presidential candidate in 2028, Shapiro signed an executive order Tuesday, essentially giving the state the power to block the centers. Last summer, Shapiro praised companies like Amazon.com for building such facilities in the state at a summit attended by Trump and other Republican leaders. Like Abbott, Shapiro is being attacked for his previous stance on AI by his opponent in the re-election campaign. Other Republicans wielding data centers to attack opponents include Representative Tom Tiffany, who is running to become governor of Wisconsin, and labeled the Milwaukee County executive Dave Crowley as Data Center David in a recent ad, after Crowley said last year that the state would become the AI hub. Neither candidate has backed a moratorium like progressive Francisco Hong, who lost to Crowley in the primary last week, and both have supported some restrictions. The backlash is a crisis for AI companies, which are facing bans or pauses on new projects in dozens of states and localities. They pose a risk to investors heading into the 2028 presidential election due to the volume of such proposals, analyst at investment bank Evancore ISI said in a note to clients. The opposition has the potential to slash 2 to 3% off annual economic growth if it metastasizes, venture capitalist Chamath Palihapitiya said on X Thursday. This is a powder keg, he wrote. Industry executives say they will make good on promises to pay more for power and minimize water consumption but many locals don't trust the sector. We are trying to catch up to this narrative, and it continues to grow by leaps and bounds, said Dan Dioria, Executive Vice President of State Policy and Government Affairs for the Data Center Coalition, an industry group. States like Texas had previously welcomed the facility, which store many types of online data and generate steady streams of tax revenue. Abbott signed legislation more than a decade ago, giving data center tax breaks to attract more technology investment. ChatGPT's 2022 launch was the subsequent AI explosion caught states off guard, turbocharging energy and water consumption at facilities that support it. Thanks to its abundant land and energy, as well as friendly permitting, Texas has more than 500 data centers, second only to Virginia, according to industry tracking platform Data Center Map. Late last year, Hiroyoza saw rural Texas organizing against data centers and began talking about it on the campaign trail. She recently traveled to the Texas Panhandle, a rural part of the state, and heard from frustrated locals. Abbott's pause is designed to give regulators time to study the impact of the centers and minimize community disruptions. You see the issue about data centers cropping up all over the state, and they were doing so without any sense of regulation, he told a ballroom of group of 100 guests at an annual Hidalgo County GOP dinner earlier this month. And another article on the front page of the Wall Street Journal, SpaceX is wrapping up wins in Washington. SpaceX has had a bumpy ride on Wall Street. But in Washington, Elon Musk's space and artificial intelligence company has been racking up big wins. This year, SpaceX has secured billions of dollars worth of government businesses to build and launch military satellites, even after lawmakers made an extra push to give other contractors a shot. The Trump administration is allowing SpaceX to sidestep some wireless network requirements while pushing to cut environmental reviews related to rocket launches. There's been a lot of focus on their contract wins, said Todd Harrison, a defense analyst at the American Enterprise Institute, conservative-leaning think tank. In the bigger scheme, the regulatory wins have been more systemic, long-term implications for their business model. SpaceX's mastery of building and launching payloads to space has made it the go-to partner for the U.S. military and intelligence offices. SpaceX President Gwynne Shotwell referenced the company's national security satellite wins during the company's August investor call, saying she was very bullish on government deals. A little more than a year ago, according to people close to the discussions, Pentagon leaders plan to hire Elon Musk's rocket company to back a major part of President Trump's planned Golden Dome project. The program, designed to use satellites to track enemy missiles and aircraft, would be worth billions of dollars. Some lawmakers in Congress were alarmed by the prospect of a single company looking up a major national security program for years to come, the people said, and they pushed for other suppliers' involvement. The U.S. Space Force opened a window for proposals from other companies, but the extremely specific criteria and a challenging timeline kept other potential bidders out of the mix. Some companies ultimately avoided bidding at all. Earlier this year, SpaceX was awarded the contract to develop hundreds of tracking satellites worth roughly $4.2 billion. The Space Force later hired three other companies to serve the program, offering up to $615 million worth of contracts. A Space Force spokeswoman said program requirements are contractor agnostic and that its acquisition strategy was designed to foster open competition and meet military needs. As with any contract awarded to industry, no funding was allocated for any company until after the full and open competitions concluded, said Space Force. SpaceX did not respond for comments. In addition to the missile tracking contract, SpaceX was also chosen to provide military data satellites and rocket launchers for the Golden Dome project. So far, SpaceX is in line for more than $8 billion in Golden Dome-related contracts, at least a third of the total budget for the project so far. SpaceX is the world's busiest rocket launcher, regularly deploying satellites and other payloads to orbit from multiple launch sites, with an established record of high-profile government projects. Musk has close ties with Trump. He campaigned with Trump in the last election, had an advisory role in the White House, and plans to spend at least $100 million to boost Republican candidates during the oncoming midterm elections. SpaceX also maintains connections with lawmakers of both parties, contributing to campaigns and creating thousands of jobs around the country. In a filing ahead of its IPO, the company said its business could be damaged by changes in Congress or the presidency. SpaceX's long-running push for lighter-touch regulations has aligned with Trump's administration deregulatory efforts. Musk has previously chafed at federally mandated environmental reviews related to the company's Starship rockets. Federal transportation officials in July proposed rolling back environmental oversight covering space-related activities, exempting launches and spaceport development from laws that require federal agencies to assess impacts and alternatives. A Transportation Department spokesman said the effort would help all innovators in the U.S. space sector in the country's race against China in orbit. SpaceX has also scored wins at the Federal Communication Commission, which in May approved the company's plan to purchase spectrum rights to connect mobile phones with satellites. In greenlighting that deal, the FCC waived a requirement that the owner of the wireless resources maintain ground infrastructure to ensure certain cellular service levels around the country. The FCC said in an order that keeping the rule would burden SpaceX and that the company's network would promote United States leadership in connectivity. SpaceX in January secured a separate FCC waiver aimed at ensuring satellites stationed closer to the Earth wouldn't interfere with those operating much further away. The FCC granted it as the agency worked on a broader review of related rules. The FCC is also considering a SpaceX plan to deploy up to 1 million artificial intelligence satellites, core to the company's ambition to build out its AI operations. The FCC hasn't weighed in yet on SpaceX's proposed AI satellite fleet, but its chairman, Brendan Carr, rebuked one of the company's rivals for seeking its dismissal. Amazon.com, which is developing its own satellite network, called on the FCC to reject SpaceX's proposal, describing it as vague and speculative. Carr said that on X, that Amazon should focus on its own FCC-established satellite milestones rather than spending their time and resources filing petitions against companies that are putting thousands of satellites in orbit. An Amazon spokesman declined to comment. An FCC spokesman said the space industry is now booming in ways that benefit consumers. SpaceX's winning in Washington has some lawmakers worried about growing reliance on a single company for sensitive projects. Senator Jack Reed, a Democrat from Rhode Island, ranking member of the Senate Armed Service Committee, referenced its long-standing concerns about SpaceX near monopoly position in launch and proliferated satellite constellations at a recent hearing. In August, Space Force announced it would bring five more companies into the satellite program designed to transmit military data. Those firms would split $60 million among them to demonstrate their technology. Months before SpaceX had won a contract to deliver what officials called the backbone of the network, that deal was worth $2.3 billion. We'll turn to the world news in the Wall Street Journal and the first article, Dwindling Patriot Supplies Leave Kyiv in the Line of Fire. And this is out of Ukraine. Russia launched a massive missile and drone attack on Kyiv, the latest in a string of assaults on the Ukraine's capital, which has been left exposed this summer by a global shortage of Patriot air defense missiles. The attack killed at least 15 people in and around Kyiv on Wednesday night, according to Ukrainian officials, while around 40 others were injured. A children's hospital and a school were among the locations that were hit. For much of the war, Ukraine has been able to intercept even Russia's most advanced long-range missiles using U.S.-designed Patriot air defense systems. But the wars in the Middle East have stretched the West's supply of the Patriot interceptor missiles extremely thin. Ukraine now has few left, and as a result, a growing proportion of Russia's missiles are reaching their targets. Ukrainians fear that this would be the first in a wave of brutal assaults leading up to the Ukrainian Independence Day on Monday, a date on which Moscow has often launched huge missile barrages. And many residents are already wondering how they can last through a winter without sufficient missile defenses. Last winter, Russia attacks knocked out much of Ukraine's power supply, leaving many homes without heat during the coldest months of the year. Ukraine's Air Force said it shot down 39 of the 44 missiles on Wednesday night, as well as 145 out of the 168 long-range Shahed-type drones. As long as Ukraine does not have enough anti-ballistic defense, Russia will not consider peace seriously, Ukrainian President Volodymyr Zelensky said Thursday morning on social media. While Ukraine was working to build its own missile defense system, he said Patriot interceptors cannot yet be replaced. Every additional missile saves the lives of our people. Russia targeted sites around the country, Zelensky said, including a border crossing between Ukraine and Moldova and gas infrastructure in northern Chernihiv region. But most of the damage was in Kyiv. Outside a 9-story apartment building that was struck, residents lined up in a tent outside on Thursday morning, applying for compensation. As they stood, pieces of the building continued to shear off and crash to the ground. Pavlo Petro, a spokesman for the state emergency services, said the strike started a fire on the top 3 floors with people trapped inside. 2 bodies had been recovered from under the rubble, he said. The search was ongoing. There was very little time between the air raid alert and the explosions, Petrov said. People simply didn't have enough time to get downstairs or reach a shelter. Alexandra Astrodovich, 65 years old, was in his 5th-floor apartment around midnight when the air raid siren went off. He was preparing to go to the shelter when a huge explosion knocked him to the floor. I realized that if the attack had already started, I needed to move. I quickly grabbed my documents and the money I had. Then there was a second explosion. I tried to open the door, but it was blocked. I started shouting from the window for help. Firefighters helped free him about 40 minutes later. A block away, Elena Yavorskaya was washing dishes in the kitchen of her home, where she's lived since 1974 when the missile struck. The house exploded around her. Miraculously, although the house was covered with grass and debris, the part of the kitchen around the sink was intact. Even the glass on the cabinets hadn't broken. The roof of her next-door neighbor's house was on fire, and the neighbors were trapped inside. Yavorskaya's son and grandson, who lived down the street, soon arrived and helped the neighbors escape through the window. Then they turned a garden hose on the roof. Firefighters then arrived and put out the fire. The missiles might never have reached us in the first place if we had had the air defense missiles, Yarvisky, her 20-year-old grandson, said. His car, which was parked outside his grandmother's house, was partially crushed during the attack. Like so many Ukrainians, the family is wondering how they will make it through the winter. Last year, during the worst of the power outages, family members and neighbors gathered at Yarvaskaya's house, which had a gas heating system and a generator. From the damage, a gaping hole in one wall and concrete falling from the ceiling, that home will not be an option this year. Yarisky said he would try to repair his own apartment, and the entire family would stay there, even though the apartment has electric heating and the temperature inside often dropped below freezing last winter. We have nowhere to go, Yavorskaya said. This house was built in 1905. It has survived all the wars until now. Another World News article from the Wall Street Journal. Jet fighter destroys naval drone near the Black Sea gas platform to protect lives. Romania said it deployed two F-16 jet fighters to destroy a Russian-launched explosive marine drone that threatened hundreds of lives near one of its gas platforms. Romanian Defense Minister Radu Maruda said the naval drone was spotted a few hundred meters away from the Neptune Deep platform, which sits 80 miles east of the Romanian Black Sea city of Constanta. The decision was taken in consultation with NATO to destroy the drone in order to protect the lives of several hundred people who were working on the platform and to secure the infrastructure, Maruda said in a Facebook post. He added that the Ukrainians had informed Romania that the drone wasn't theirs. Romanian President Tucurso Dan pointed his finger at Moscow. I strongly condemn the intensification of these types of irresponsible incidents on the part of the Russian Federation. We remain vigilant alongside NATO allies to defend ourselves and repel such challenges, he wrote in a post on X. The Kremlin didn't immediately respond to a request for comment. In June, a Ukrainian naval drone exploded at the Romanian port of Constanta, after drifting to Romania's coast. After that incident, Romania's government requested Ukraine ensure its drones are programmed to self-destruct if they come near Romanian waters. The eastern frontier of the North Atlantic Treaty Organization, of which Romania is a member, has been plagued by near-daily drone incursions this summer, raising fears that the war between Ukraine and Russia is increasingly bleeding into their alliance's territory. NATO jets have scrambled to shoot down aerial drones, including those that have breached its airspace as a result of Russia's electromagnetic warfare. Russia has deployed spoofing and jamming networks across its western military district to disrupt Ukrainian long-range strike drones, leading to numerous incidents in recent months of Ukrainian drones inadvertently crossing into the airspace of neighboring NATO states. NATO member engagement with a sea drone is a rare event, however, and prompted European Commission President Ursula von der Leyen on Thursday to say that Europe was facing an escalating campaign of threats. This is a hybrid warfare, she wrote in a post on X. Russia has been systematically using drones to probe air defenses in Europe, looking for weaknesses to exploit. Germany's top military officer expressed this to the Wall Street Journal recently amid what he called an intensifying gray zone campaign aimed at destabilizing the continent's governments and institutions. Neptune Deep is set to become the largest gas producer in Romania, entrenching the company's place as the European Union's leading producer of the fuel and crucial to the continent's energy security. The incident close by on Thursday underscores the security threat to the Black Sea, a hub for global grain trade, and Ukraine's lifeline to the world economy. Attacks by Russia and more recently Ukraine have set ships and port infrastructure ablaze at both ends of the sea, an ominous sign for the rest of the world's food supplies. Last week, NATO scrambled four jet fighters to shoot down a foreign drone that entered Latvia's airspace early Friday in what that company's Ministry of Defense said was the result of Russian electromagnetic warfare. NATO jets earlier this month also pursued drones that had entered Romanian airspace near the Ukrainian border, the alliance said, without specifying the origin of the unmanned vehicles. Such incursions add to the anxiety among NATO members about the potential for Russia to test the alliance resolve with direct or indirect aerial intrusions. A NATO official said that it was aware of the incident Thursday and added that the fact the maritime drone was destroyed by an F-16 demonstrates continued readiness to response to any potential threat. Neptune Deep is Russia's first deep offshore project with recoverable volumes of approximately 100 billion cubic meters of natural gas, equivalent to 30 times the current annual domestic demand, according to OMV Petrom, one of the co-owners of the project. Located in shallow waters, the site is slated to start producing gas from next year. European energy prices have shot higher because of the Iran war. The gas project would strengthen Europe's energy supplies, which would have been strained under Russia's full invasion of the Ukraine in 2022. We'll turn to some of the U.S. news articles in the Wall Street Journal. Philadelphia area manufacturing activity continued to expand in August. Manufacturing activity in the Philadelphia area continued to expand past expectations this month, according to a survey from Philly Fed. In the Reserve Bank's Manufacturing Business District survey, the current activity index rose 47.4 in August from 41.4 in July. A reading above zero indicates an increase in business activity. Economists polled by the Wall Street Journal were expecting a reading of 25. The current new orders and shipment indexes both declined but remained above their long-run non-recession averages, the report said. Price increases were less widespread this month, but both price indexes remained elevated, the survey said. The prices paid index fell 13 points to 40.9 in August. The current prices received index also declined. The employment index rose 18 points to 27.9, the highest reading since April. Another Wall Street Journal article, Americans' colleges are hurtling towards an enrollment cliff. Higher education is hitting a demographic cliff. After years of growth, the pipeline of 18-year-olds is dwindling, a result of lower birth weights. The largest number of Americans born in a single year arrived on campus in the autumn of 2025, and now a fall-off is looming. College enrollments are forecast to drop 13% by 2041, according to the Western Interstate Commission for Higher Education. In some parts of the country, especially the Midwest and Northeast, the declines have already begun. You would think a shrinking pool of students would automatically make it easier to get into college. But that won't necessarily be true everywhere, especially at the most competitive schools, higher education analysts say. It is impossible to precisely predict college admission rates in the future, as those numbers depend on a lot of things, including the reputation of the campus culture, sports team wins, and even the weather. But the demographic cliff is hitting just as another phenomenon is coming into play. A flight to quality, where the most sought-after schools are attracting an ever-growing number of applicants, while less attractive schools draw fewer. Part of the reason is rising skepticism about the value of a college degree. More families reason that if they are going to spend tens of thousands of dollars, the diploma better pay off with a good job. Otherwise, why bother? This dynamic has been playing out in the Ivy League, for instance, where admission rates have fallen over the past decade plus. Many big public flagships are also getting more competitive. Some, such as the University of Michigan, have long held prestige. Other state schools have surged in status and drawing students who want a classic campus experience, but at a lower cost than many private schools. On the other hand, many regional or less selective schools have become even more accessible. Teens are hedging their bets by applying to more schools. On average, students now submit nearly 7 applications each on the Common App, a rise of 46% since 2015-16, according to a 2024-25 report from the provider. Another U.S. article, build first, ask questions later. Trump's ballroom puts Supreme Court in a bind. President Trump's half-built White House ballroom is 90,000 square foot embodiment of a recurring legal conundrum. What happens when a boundary-pushing president moves faster than the courts can keep up? The Supreme Court will soon decide whether to allow Trump to continue building the $400 million project, but he and his administration lawyers have told the justices that they really have no choice at all. Construction of the concrete and steel superstructure, they say, has already advanced so far that it would be practically impossible to stop now, let alone tear down what has already been built. 2 lower courts have ruled that the ballroom project is probably illegal because Congress never approved it. But Trump has been allowed to build while the litigation proceeded. He has taken full advantage of that dispensation, leaving the Supreme Court in a pickle as the grace period is set to expire this week. It is a sequence that has defined many of the legal battles of Trump's second term. First, the administration barrels forward with some action that raises legal concerns. Lawsuits follow. Skeptical judges try to intervene. The administration then argues that it's too late for the courts, either as a practical matter or as a matter of legal jurisdiction, to unwind what has already been done. Janice Flander, a law professor at Northwestern University, called it first mover advantage. That puts the court on their heels. It can sometimes be difficult to repair or restore the situation once the first move has been taken. At this point, the Supreme Court isn't being asked to issue a final ruling on the ballroom's legality. But if it allows the administration to continue building in the interim, the project could all be but done before the court case reaches its conclusion. If, on the other hand, the High Court allows a lower court injunction against construction to take effect while the case continues, one of the most hallowed sites in the nation would be struck in extended purgatory. The unfinished construction zone would sit idle indefinitely, able to be finished only in the unlikely event that a gridlocked Congress approves it. Trump's move first, move fast strategy has unfolded most forcefully in his mass deportation agenda. When judges have questioned the legality of lightning-fast deportation, the administrator has claimed with mixed success that people cannot be brought back once they have left the U.S. jurisdiction. And the administration advanced similar arguments last year as it dismantled federal agencies that and withheld foreign aid. Courts were limited in what remedies they could afford once those cuts were effectively final. Now the argument has reached its most tangible form that hardened concrete, missile-resistant columns, and blast-proof glass that, according to Solicitor General John Sauer in a brief to the Supreme Court, have already been erected as construction crews scramble to complete Trump's ballroom. The project, which the president and his lawyers now describe as a military complex that comprises both a ballroom and urgently needed security facilities, sits on the former site of the White House East Wing, which was hastily demolished under Trump's orders in October. The administration argues that it has legal basis for the project under a statute that authorizes the president to manage the improvement or alteration of the White House Executive Mansion. U.S. District Judge Richard Leon found that the project violates a different federal law that requires express approval by Congress for the construction of any building or structure on federal grounds in the District of Columbia. Leon, a George W. Bush appointee, issued an injunction commanding the administration to halt above-ground construction at the site, and a federal appeals panel affirmed him in a 2-1 vote. But the injunction has been paused for months while the administration has pursued appeals. The pause will expire on Friday unless the Supreme Court intervenes. The construction site itself has become a kind of aspirational tourist attraction in downtown D.C., a spot observers would love to see if they can figure out how to get to it. The site is nestled between the White House and the Treasury Building, an area that normally can be publicly viewed by visitors to Lafayette Park, just to the north. But the administration has hidden the park and the rest of the White House grounds behind a tall chain-link fence for most of the summer. The result is the entire property is obscured from public view to a degree without precedent in recent history, according to Charles Birnbaum, a former National Park Service official. "It's become a symbol of everything the administration is doing," said Birnbaum, who is now chief executive of the Cultural Landscape Foundation, a D.C.-based nonprofit that opposes the administration's plan to install permanent fences around Lafayette Park. The National Trust for Historic Preservation, a congressionally chartered nonprofit corporation that is challenging the ballroom project, told the Supreme Court that the administration's petition amounts to an attempt to outrun judicial review. The justices could try to sidestep the issue entirely by finding that the trust doesn't have legal standing to sue. When the case was at the appeals court, the dissenting judge, influential conservative Judge Naomi Rao, a Trump appointee, argued that the case should be dismissed for that reason. If the Supreme Court takes that off-ramp, it would still effectively be a green light for the president. With every additional day that the courts deliberate, more cement is poured. Sauer told the court that construction crews are working 20 hours a day, 7 days a week, and the project is two-thirds done, even as the administration has said its expected completion date isn't until September 2028. Another article about the United States. United States begins deporting immigrants to Liberia. The U.S. has begun deporting immigrants to Liberia, officials in the West African country said, part of President Trump's wider plan to send migrants to third-party countries. A plane carrying an initial group of deportees landed Thursday at Roberts International Airport, about 40 miles east of the capital in Monrovia, according to a spokesman for the Liberian government. The flight is part of a broader plan announced by Liberian officials on Tuesday for the country to take up to 1,200 deportees in the next year. Trump has aggressively pursued arrangements that would allow the United States to deport immigrants to third-party countries, usually in the case of people whose home nations are either slow to take them back or refuse to. Several attempts to remove deportees in this way have faced legal challenges. A Homeland Security spokesperson said the department wouldn't confirm removal operations, citing operational security. The State Department said it doesn't comment on the details of the private diplomatic communities with the other governments. The Trump administration has entered into third-party agreements with more than 35 nations, including South Sudan, Mexico, Uganda, a pair of human rights groups tracking the transfers, said Tuesday. More than 23,000 people have been transferred to third-party countries, many of whom have no legal or personal ties to their own country, the group says. Humanitarian groups have harshly criticized the transfers, saying they put migrants at risk of incarceration or inhuman treatment. They also cite the potential for what is known as chain refoulement, when asylum seekers and refugees are sent by third countries back to the home from which they originally fled. Liberian officials said migrants sent to the company will be free to leave or apply for asylum. The country's Ministry of Information said it has not asked for or received any compensation, instead viewing the agreement as a humanitarian gesture. Those being brought to Liberia are received as guests of the Republic, in keeping with Liberia's long-standing tradition of being a country that has provided shelter to all those seeking refuge and protection from persecution, wars, and other forms of conflict. Liberia is a small country tucked between Sierra Leone and the Ivory Coast on Africa's western edge. The English-speaking nation now has about 5.7 million residents, according to the United Nations. Another article from the Wall Street Journal. U.S. workers are paying more for health care, and next year will be worse. Surging health care costs are walloping U.S. workers, and they will only worsen next year. For 2027, employers will be facing the biggest health insurance increase in at least two decades. Americans with workplace coverage are expected to spend an average $5,297 this year on health care, $388 more than 2025, according to a new estimate from the benefits consulting firm Aon. The spending represents a combination of payroll deductions for premiums and out-of-pocket charges like deductibles and copays. The burden is likely to grow significantly next year, when U.S. employers expect their health care costs to go up by 11.1%, according to the new survey from WTW, another big benefits consultant, the steepest rise in more than 20 years. That would represent the fifth year of escalating increases, according to WTW. Employers are telling us that this is utterly unsustainable, said Jeff Levin-Schertz, population health leaders at WTW. Expensive cancer treatments and wide adoption of weight loss drugs are among the factors pushing up spending. At larger companies, the rapid rise has moved decisions around health benefits from the domain of human resource executives into the C-suite, said Mike Pasterick, North America's health solution leader at Aon. We're seeing a lot of interest now from the finance organizations and even the CEO and the board. As companies are forced to pay more insurance, their workers, who typically pay a share of the premium, are seeing their own costs rise roughly in tandem. That means more dollars are held out of their paycheck each month. at Paul Wismock Glass Company, which employs 35 people in Payden City, West Virginia. Co-owner Jason Wilburn said he has been hit by double-digit premium increases each year since his family bought the company in 2021. Health insurance expenses now consume about 5% of the company's revenue, more than its profit margin. This year, the company raised the biweekly payroll deduction for a single worker to $50 from $40. Though the employer is still paying 90% of the total premium, a few workers decided to drop their coverage when the costs went up. "It's frustrating and sad," Wilburn said. "Something's got to change." Americans are paying more out of the pocket for health care in the form of deductibles, co-payments, co-insurance, as well as expenses not covered by their insurance, according to the federal data. Health care spending recently has risen more quickly than income, said Michael Chernew, a health care policy professor at Harvard Medical School. The accelerating increases in health insurance cost is fueled by a lot of factors. Well, that concludes the reading of the Wall Street Journal for Friday, August 21st. And this is Janet Leffler wishing you a great day. Thank you for listening.
1: 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For more information or if you have comments, questions, suggestions, or concerns, please call the Radio Reading Service at 904-358-6308.
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First up, an article entitled, "Will I be able to watch August lunar eclipse in Jacksonville, Florida?" by Cheryl McLeod. You won't need special glasses to see the lunar eclipse coming to Jacksonville this week. While Florida residents won't see a total lunar eclipse, the Earth's shadow, known as the umbra, will cover almost 94% of the moon. You'll have to stay up late if you want to see the peak of the eclipse, which will happen shortly after midnight, but most people should be able to see the start of the eclipse earlier in the evening. Of course, the best viewing will be away from lights and with no clouds. The view should be spectacular. The lunar eclipse coincides with the next full moon, known as the Sturgeon Moon, on August 28. Here's what you should know to watch it in Jacksonville. Partial lunar eclipse coming August 27 through 28, 2026. A partial lunar eclipse will occur and will be visible from Florida. Lunar eclipse 2026 viewing times in Jacksonville, when you should head outside. Here is what to expect in Jacksonville according to timeanddate.com. Prenumbral eclipse begins 9:23 p.m. on August 27. Partial eclipse begins 10:33 p.m. August 27. Maximum eclipse 12:12 a.m. August 28. Partial eclipse ends 1:51 a.m. or excuse me. Yes, 1:51 a.m. August 28. Prenumbral eclipse ends 3:01 a.m. August 28. Will the Sturgeon Moon lunar eclipse be visible in Florida? It will be visible in Florida, although residents along the East Coast may miss some of it since the moon may be too low on the horizon. Florida residents can expect to see about 93% of the moon in the Earth's shadow, according to timeanddate.com. What is a lunar eclipse? A lunar eclipse happens when the Earth passes between the Sun and the Moon, creating a shadow across the lunar surface. During a partial lunar eclipse, the Sun, Earth, and Moon aren't lined up exactly, so the Moon passes through only part of Earth's umbra. The shadow grows and then recedes without ever entirely covering the Moon, according to NASA. How much of the moon will be covered during the August eclipse? At maximum eclipse, about 93% of the moon's diameter will be inside Earth's dark central shadow, called the umbra, according to NASA. The moon will not be completely covered, but it can look dramatically darkened with a rusty, coppery tint along the covered edge. At maximum eclipse, only a thin sliver of the moon will remain outside Earth's darkest shadow, creating an almost blood moon with nearly the entire lunar surface glowing a deep reddish orange, according to space.com. Because 96% of the moon, for some viewers, will pass through the Earth's central dark shadow, known as the umbra, this eclipse is expected to look remarkably similar to a total lunar eclipse or a blood moon lunar eclipse. Will we see a blood moon? Why does the moon appear red? In a photograph within the article, there is a picture of the moon in an orange-red color. The cutline reads, "The full moon, also known as the blood moon, is seen in Mexico City on March 14, 2025, during a lunar eclipse. Stargazers across the swath of the world marveled at the dramatic red blood moon during a rare total lunar eclipse in the early hours of March 14. Photo by Yuri Cortez, AFP, via Getty Images.
When the Earth is positioned precisely between the Moon and Sun, the Earth's shadow falls upon the surface of the Moon, dimming it and sometimes turning the lunar surface a striking red over the course of a few hours. During a lunar eclipse, the Moon appears red or orange because any sunlight that's not blocked by our planet is filtered through a thick slice of Earth's atmosphere on its way to the lunar surface. It's as if all the world's sunrises and sunsets are projected onto the Moon, NASA said. The August partial lunar eclipse won't be a true blood moon because at no point will there be lunar totality.

to 37 days, during which eclipses become possible, said Space.com. These seasons occur about every 173 days, or roughly twice per year, and every solar eclipse and every lunar eclipse you've ever heard about has taken place within one. Outside these windows, eclipses cannot occur. Eclipses can only happen at new moon, solar eclipse, and full moon, lunar eclipse, when the Earth and Moon and Sun line up in space, an alignment astronomers called syzygy. When are 2026 eclipse seasons? February 17th, Ring of Fire annular solar eclipse. March 3rd, total lunar eclipse. That was the first eclipse season in early 2026. The second eclipse season is taking place now. August 12th, total solar eclipse. August 27th and 28th, partial lunar eclipse. August lunar eclipse will be the best one on Earth until New Year's Eve, 2028. The partial lunar eclipse happening August 27th through 28, 2026, will be the best lunar eclipse anywhere on Earth until New Year's Eve 2028, according to Space.com. A total lunar eclipse will occur on December 31, 2028, rolling over into January 1, 2029. Unfortunately for Florida residents, it won't be visible here. But if you want to ring in the new year in Hawaii, at least part of the total eclipse will be visible in Honolulu. And to clarify how the pronunciation, syzygy is a straight line or nearly straight line alignment of three or more celestial bodies in a gravitational system. Syzygy, spelled S-Y-Z-Y-G-Y. The next article from today's digital version of the Florida Times Union on Jacksonville.com is a state rundown from Florida Today. Florida water shortage, ChatGPT FBI case, COVID surge by Randy Atwood. These are summaries of big stories from the prior week. It begins, "We're running short on water, Florida." It sounds impossible in a state surrounded by this stuff, but the real challenge is whether Florida can hold on to enough clean, fresh water as growth accelerates and weather patterns shift. Southwest Florida environmental reporter Chad Gillis takes a closer look at the state's growing water paradox. Here's a quick glimpse of Florida Today, our statewide newsletter. Red flag. A South Florida man told ChatGPT, he planned to murder his ex. OpenAI alerted the FBI. The resulting case raises questions that stretch well beyond Florida. Seasonal guest. Florida's annual summer COVID bump is back. Cases remain comparatively low, but experts remind us to pay attention to vaccine recommendations. Honor roll. U.S. News' latest high school rankings are out. See which Florida schools made the list and how the state stacked up nationally. That's not all. Want the full statewide newsletter every weekday? Subscribe to Florida Today. From the news section of the digital version of the Florida Times Union, an article entitled, "New 92-Unit Affordable Apartment Community Opens in St. Augustine." Article by Alexandria Mansfield for Jacksonville, Florida Times Union. A new affordable housing community, nearly 10 years in the making, officially opened its doors August 18 in St. Johns County, one of Florida's fastest-growing regions. Village of New Augustine, a $26.5 million project, years in the making, celebrated its ribbon cutting this week

0: as leasing continues for units, serving households earning up to 60% of area median income. Representatives from Jacksonville-based nonprofit Ability Housing joined leaders from St. John's County, the City of St. Augustine, the West Augustine Community Development Corporation, Bank of America, and the National Equity Fund to celebrate the new apartment community at 280 North Volusia Street. What is the Village of New Augustine? The Village of New Augustine is a newly completed affordable rental housing development built specifically for working families who can't afford market rate rent in St. John's County. It's the first St. Augustine project for Ability Housing, a nonprofit multifamily developer with properties across Florida. The community includes four three-story residential buildings with a mix of unit sizes, 21 bedroom apartments, 36 two bedroom apartments, and 36 three bedroom apartments. Seven units include design features that meet ADA accessibility standards. Beyond housing, the property offers a gym, a community center with on-site leasing offices, a computer lab, a library, flexible event and workshop space, a pavilion, a walking trail, and surface parking. Who qualifies for the affordable apartments and how much does rent cost? All 92 units are reserved for households earning up to 60% of the area median income, a threshold calculated annually by the U.S. Department of Housing and Urban Development. Actual eligibility and rent amounts depend on household size and income. Rent currently ranges from about $634 a month for a one-bedroom apartment up to $1,599 a month for a three-bedroom apartment, though exact pricing varies by unit and household. Village of New Augustine is actively leasing. How long has Village of New Augustine been in development? The West Augustine Historical Community Development Corporation first approached Ability Housing about partnering on an apartment community to address a shortage of housing options for working families in the neighborhood in 2018. That partnership took nearly 8 years to move from concept to completed leased apartments. This development is the product of a vision for a better West St. Augustine, a community where people have quality, affordable housing options that lead to long-term stability and a place to call home, said Reggie Fullwood, CEO of Ability Housing, in a news release. How was Village of New Augustine funded? The development drew on a mix of state, local, and private financing sources, including $4,265,345 in affordable housing loan financing from the Florida Housing Finance Corporation. The project also had funding in the form of $1.625 million in low-income housing tax credits, a $14,227,317 construction loan from Bank of America, $5.37 million in permanent mortgage provided by Churchill Stateside Group after construction, and $460,000 of affordable housing grant from St. John's County Board of County Commissioners, among other sources. A photograph within the article shows a group of individuals touring the kitchen of one of the new apartments. The cut line reads, Anthony Bryson left, a neighbor of the Village of New Augustine, checks out one of the apartments along with Debbie Redding of the Homeless Coalition, right, on August 18 in St. Augustine. Photo by Doug Engel, Florida Times Union. County police also played a role, County policy also played a role when the St. John's County Board of County Commissioners passed an ordinance in 2022 that allowed developers to defer impact fees, which lowered upfront costs for the project during a period of rising material, labor, and capital costs. What services are available to residents at Village of New Augustine? Ability Housing pairs its development with voluntary programs meant to help residents build long-term stability. At the Village of New Augustine, the organization plans to work with community partners to offer free programs in adult literacy, employment assistance, and personal finance. Another photograph within the article shows a mother holding a baby in the bathroom of one of the new apartments. The cut line reads, "New resident Jasmine Jenkins checks out one of the bathrooms with her three-week-old baby, Amiri Jenkins, while touring one of the apartments at the New Villages of New Augustine, Tuesday, August 18, 2026, in St. Augustine, Florida." Photographed by Doug Engel, Florida Times Union. As the county's population continues to grow, the Village of New Augustine serves as an exemplary model for development that balances immediate individual needs with sustainable support, said Joe Cohn, Assistant Director for Health and Human Services of St. John's County, in a news release. Families moving into this community are surrounded by people and organizations ready to help connect them with tools, programs, and resources, an approach that maximizes the positive impact of public investment. How do I apply for housing at Village of New Augustine? For leasing details and eligibility information, visit villagesnewaugustine.org. 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For more on Ability Housing's broader work developing affordable housing across Florida, visit abilityhousing.org. The next article is from a section in the digital edition of the Florida Times Union called Environment. The article title is Unstoppable Asian Swamp Eel Expanding Territory in Everglades, Exclusive. There are few defenses against the Asian swamp eel, which is rapidly expanding and could be more harmful than Burmese pythons. Article by Kimberly Miller. An enduring, intact remnant of the northern Everglades, a vast emerald teardrop of 145,200 protected acres that has so far rebuffed a total Burmese python invasion, faces another assailant, possibly even more loathsome. Asian swamp eels, mucus-covered, air-breathing fish that implode marshland food chains from the bottom up, were discovered in 2025 in the treasured Arthur R. Marshall Loxahatchee National Wildlife Refuge in West Palm Beach County. Florida International University Associate Professor and Aquatic Ecologist Nathan Dorn confirmed the find by his laboratory, which studies the restoration of the Everglades with a focus on Asian swamp eels. He believes the voracious invasive eels could have reached the refuge in 2024, dining on the crayfish, frogs, and small fish that are also menu mainstays of Florida's heralded long-legged wading birds. Dorn said during a March presentation about the invasive eel and its spread into Tampa and even Orlando that he doesn't like doom and gloom scenarios. But the Asian swamp eel is a multifaceted menace, unregulated, not easily trapped, cold tolerant, and it has evolutionary advantages over native species, including the ability to withstand long dry periods. I want to point out that this animal may be coming to your water body soon, and in terms of the threat to the Everglades, this is a big threat, Dorn said. In some ways, this is a more dangerous and devastating predator than even the pythons. The snake-like fish, which is popular in Asian cuisine, has already gorged its way through parts of the Everglades National Park, annihilating crayfish, Florida flagfish, and marsh killifish populations. It was also recently linked to the devastation of amphibian populations across the southern reaches of the state. In some spots, only tree frogs were found living on shrubby islands out of reach of swamp eels. According to a 2026 report, Evidence for Asian Swamp Eels as an Emerging Threat to Everglade Amphibians, there were no southern leopard frogs as previously abundant long-lived species found south of I-75. I thought our best shot was preventing the eels from spreading, said Chris Searcy, an associate professor of biology at the University of Miami, who was co-author of the 2026 report. I was already worried, based on what they were doing in the southern Everglades, that they would eventually get to Loxahatchee, but I was not expecting it to be nearly this fast. Loxahatchee Refuge has defenses against pythons, but not Asian swamp eels. The refuge is a model of the ancient Everglades, where 47,000 tree islands and a 400-acre cypress swamp provide habitat for hundreds of species of birds, reptiles, amphibians, butterflies, and mammals. To protect the land from the invasive Burmese python, the South Florida Water Management District offers its contracts extra pay to patrol the refuge. In the past 10 years, 7 pythons have been found on perimeter levees around the refuge, and one nest with 31 hatched eggs was found on the edge of an interior marsh. Python hunters also work heavily in the Francis S. Taylor Wildlife Management Area south of the refuge to increase defenses in a region most ripe for an assault. There are no such safeguards for the Asian swamp eel, which may be more difficult to detect than pythons and harder to catch. They are nearly impossible to see in water, and they hibernate in mud when it's dry. Because the refuge is covered by more peat soil than parts of the southern Everglades, Searcy believes the eels will find better burrowing there. I'm struggling with the fish question in general, as far as how do you get rid of an established aquatic organism, said University of Florida wildlife ecology professor Frank Mazzotti. We can see the iguanas and tegus. When you look at the water, all you see is water. There is a whole other layer of sampling and detection that really complicates it. UF created an environmental DNA detection tool to sniff out Asian swamp eels. Mazzotti got results back this month and said there were lots of hints in the refuge. Are Asian swamp eels harmless? Asian swamp eels seemed innocuous when first reported in Florida in 1997. Originally confined to urban freshwater canals in Tampa and southeast Florida, it's thought they were introduced as a food source or when someone released them from a fish tank. But 2 years after the first report, another population was found in Homestead, and a decade after that, they had infiltrated the Everglades. And where they've been the longest has a dearth of aquatic amphibians. We heard a few tree frogs calling, but those were the only species in any abundance, Searcy said about the 2026 study. Typically, when larger predatory fish move to deeper ponds during regular Everglades dry periods, small prey are left alone to spawn and grow. When the rains swell the landscape again, the small prey are big enough to survive a return of the larger fish. Because the Asian swamp eel can hibernate during the dry periods alongside the small prey, they are there to eat them without any relief period for the prey to repopulate. In some locations, we've had documented impacts. In other locations, It looks like they are the likely suspects, Mazzotti said about the eel. Asian swamp eels have spread to Palm Beach County, the Hillsborough and Peace Rivers, Lake Wales, and Orlando. Researchers found there was a rapid expansion in swamp eel territory beginning in 2015, either through migration because of man-made hydraulic changes or new introductions. A Tampa population has since spread through the region, bounded by the Lake Wales Ridge to the east and the Caloosahatchee River to the south. In 2021, they were found in the Macaya River State Park. By 2022, the swamp eels had spread to the Hillsborough River. That same year, they showed up in the Mead Botanical Garden in Winter Park. In May, an eel was found at Manatee Park in Fort Myers. Searcy believes the eels found in the refuge are part of a new introduction that someone released. In 2016, they were found in a man-made wetland attached to the refuge, but at the time, the closest population was nearly 40 miles south. They have also been found as far north as Georgia, so they are clearly cold-tolerant, Dorn said. Dorn said the eel should be considered for regulation, possibly as an injurious species that restricts bringing them into the country or possessing them without a permit. Until then, he said, send him trap ideas. We have no way to remove this animal from the wetlands, Dorn said in his March presentation. If someone wants to come up with a great trap, I'll try it. Today is the Monday, August 24, 2026 of the Florida Times Union. Turning to the print newspaper for today, on the front page of the Florida Times Union, the top article is entitled, Murder Trial Focuses on Call Logs, Contact Among Three Key Players in Bridgen Case Examined. Article by Scott Butler. A week's worth of testimony concluded for day five of Mario Fernandez Saldana's trial, with more from the many law enforcement specialists utilized in the Jared Bridgen murder trial. As has been the case, much focused on the amount of contact Fernandez Saldana had with Henry Tenen, the defendant believed to be the shooter hired by Fernandez Saldana, and John Biggerstaff, a longtime friend, suspected of being involved but never charged. Lindsay Butler, a Bureau of Alcohol, Tobacco, Firearms, and Explosives intelligence research specialist who worked on the investigation, was among those who testified August 21st. Her testimony focused on the toll records and Google returns she obtained on those three key players, among others. Toll records, commonly referred to as call detail records or CDRs, are essentially kind of like the call log that you all have on your phones, Butler said. It's records that we receive directly from the cell phone provider, and it provides information such as date, time, the number that the phone is communicating with, the duration, the direction, things of that nature. A Google return contains search history, YouTube history, location data, email content, messages, photos, everything for that account, she said. From January 1 to August 23, 2022, here's the breakdown of Butler's findings for phone contacts, whether by call or text. In January, Fernandez, Saldana, and Tenen had 23 communications, 37 in February, 32 in March, 21 in April, 9 in May, 5 in June, 2 in July, and 0 in August. For the same time frame, Fernandez, Saldana, and Biggerstaff were in contact 27 times in January, 70 in February, 0 in March, 42 in April, 55 in May, 84 in June, 91 in July, and 45 in August. Fernandez Saldana had multiple contacts with both Tenen and Biggerstaff on February 15, 2022, the day before the murder. He had additional contacts with Biggerstaff the day of the murder, both before and after. For March 10, 2022, the day after investigators released images of the blue Ford F-150 pickup truck suspected in the shooting, here's a breakdown of Fernandez Saldana's communications. Text message at 3:16 p.m. from Tenon. Text message at 3:17 from Tenon. Text message at 3:28 from Fernandez Saldana. Call at 3:36 from Fernandez Saldana. Call at 3:48 from Fernandez Saldana. Text at 4:12 p.m. from Fernandez Saldana. Call at 4:36 p.m. from Tenon. Assistant State Attorney Christina Stifler next asked Butler about Google deletion data that breaks down the number of processed deletions by date and time. Butler said March 1, 2022 stood out because there were over 5,000 deletions on that date. They started early at about 6 a.m. A photo within the article is that of a woman in a leather chair with a microphone. The cutline reads, Lindsay Butler, an ATF intelligence research specialist in the Jared Bridgen murder case, testifies in Mario Fernandez Saldana's trial. Photos provided by First Coast News. That was the date that Mr. Fernandez and Ms. Gardner were interviewed by Jacksonville Beach Police for the first time, Butler said. For a Google return on bigger staff for January 25, 2022, when cellular data showed Fernandez Saldana's device was also present, his search history included 10mm Glock pistol, which is the same model determined to have killed Bridgen. He also searched for other guns. Another date of note was August 18, 2022, when Tenon was taken in for unrelated firearm and suspended license charges that resulted in him being interrogated in the Bridgen case. On this date, while Tenon was in custody, Fernandez Saldana contacted his girlfriend, Janai Deal. On cross-examination, defense attorney James Hill said Tenon did a lot of handiwork for Fernandez, so that amount of contact wouldn't necessarily be unusual. The same could be said for with bigger staff, who has been a long-time close friend of Fernandez Saldana. For the deletions, he stated they could be for anything, and you can't offer any testimony this afternoon or ever that any of the deletions relate at all to the homicide of Jared Bridgen. Similarly, for the searches, he said people search for all kinds of things all the time, and that it could just be that Biggerstaff is a gun aficionado. The trial will continue August 24th. The next article from the front page of today's Florida Times Union is entitled GOP Tops Dems in Primary Turnout. Florida Republicans had more competitive races. Article by John Pacenti. Florida Democrats saw a favorable political landscape heading into the 2026 primary. President Donald Trump is at a record low approval number, and special elections wins this year indicated a throw-the-bums-out disposition among the electorate. And yet, based on the primary turnout numbers, the state party came up short. Republicans ended up with 437,723 vote advantage when the dust settled. Overall turnout was actually down 0.8% from the 2022 midterm. Republicans outperformed Democrats in 58 of 67 counties. But one analyst said the numbers can be deceiving and that Democrats held their ground against the GOP. One reason for a possible lack of enthusiasm for Dems is that the party didn't really have competitive high-profile races. On the other side, even though the GOP Republican gubernatorial race was well in hand by U.S. Representative Byron Daniels, it also fielded well-known politicians, Lieutenant Governor Jay Collins, House Speaker Paul Renner, and conservative firebrand James Fishback, who attracted loads of young voters. I think the Republicans tend to outsmart the Democrats a lot of the time, Miami political and data analyst Vanessa Brito said. They were really strategic about who they put on the ticket. They pushed out different pockets of their electorate. Democrat David Jolly was as much of a sure bet as Donald in the gubernatorial contest, but his challengers hardly made any noise. Fishback used a bullhorn to shout nativist and racist slogans at Donald at one campaign spot, generating national headlines. Will Democrats turn out in November general election? All of this can translate into votes come the November general election, Brito said. That's how you prime your base for the general, Brito said, because you always know the people who come out for the primary will almost always come out in the general, and that's the big mistake Democrats make. They want to have their candidates kind of chosen ahead of time, but don't do the work to prime their electorate. It wasn't all bad news for Dems, Brito added. They did overperform by nearly 6.5% in vote-by-mail ballots above their registration share. If they can increase that efficiency for November, they may be able to win some races, she said. Democrats also voted in greater numbers, 22,000, than Republicans in Miami-Dade County, a key battleground. Neither GOP Chair Evan Power nor Democrat State Chair Nikki Fried returned phone calls for comment. The State Democratic Party's phone even went on unanswered the day after the primary. State Republicans were crowing about the turnout on social media, though, posting the numbers. The Florida political landscape for the general election is an analyst's dream, as race and ideology appears to be on a collision course with culture, such as in Cuban-rich Miami-Dade County, as well as the lily-white panhandle. Or, as Jolly has said, this is a cycle where the world's upside down. Democratic activist Fergie Reed Jr. isn't buying into the narrative that Florida Dems underperformed. He said the party turned out their faithful as expected and points to a progressive state Representative Angie Nixon's upset of moderate Alex Vindman in the U.S. Senate race as an example. It's a very good indicator for Democrats that there's a base Democratic vote in Florida nobody's really paying attention to, said Reed, whose Virginia-based group 90 for 90, along with Margie Stein's Naples-based BlueFlorida.com's Project 140, sought to field as many Democrats in state races as possible. Furthermore, Reed added, there is no way of telling where independents or NPAs will fall in the general election because Florida doesn't allow any cross-party voting in the primary. Should we read much into Florida's primary voter turnout numbers? Political analyst Susan McManus said the Democrats suffered from fragmented outreach, a lack of debates in key races, and widening voter registration deficit, which now stands at 1.5 million. She said Democrats failed to segment messages. You can't use the same messages and the same messengers and means of communication to reach somebody under 30 as you can somebody a lot older, she said. But, and this is a big but, McManus said comparing turnout by political party was akin to comparing apples to oranges because of the voter registration gap. When seen through that lens, Republicans and Democrats turned out about 30% of their faithful equally. She also cautioned against extrapolating primary turnout to predict what will happen in the general election, where the number of Floridians voting will double. People who vote in the primary are interested in politics, tend to be stronger partisans, tend to be older, and you can't say that about the turnout in the general election, McManus said. Today is the Monday, August 24, 2026 edition of the Florida Times Union, read for WJCT and the Radio Reading Service. Reviewing Today in History. With today being August 24th, on this date in 79, Mount Vesuvius erupted, destroying Pompeii and Herculaneum, killing what is believed to be thousands. The August 24 date comes from a medieval copy of a letter by Pliny the Younger, but some copies of the letter have other dates, and botanical graffiti and other evidence point to a possible fall date for the disaster. In year 410, an army of Visigoths led by Alaric sacked Rome. It was the first time in 800 years that Rome had been invaded, and it came to symbolize the fall of the Western Roman Empire. In 1814, British troops captured Washington, D.C. and set fire to several government buildings. Most notable were the Capitol and the Executive Mansion, now called the White House. What they didn't confiscate, however, was a portrait of George Washington painted by Gilbert Stuart. First Lady Dolly Madison instructed 15-year-old Paul Jennings to save that picture if possible, allegedly refusing to flee until the 8-foot portrait was unscrewed from the wall. In 1821, Spanish Viceroy Juan de Danjou signed the Treaty of Cordoba, granting Mexico independence from Spain. The Mexican War of Independence had started 11 years earlier. 1949. NATO entered into force following the signing of its treaty 4 months earlier. The founding treaty pledged that the members would promote stability and well-being in the North Atlantic area and unite their efforts for collective defense and for the preservation of peace and security. In 1950, Judge Edith Sampson became the United States' first Black representative to the United Nations. She was named as an alternate delegate. Sampson was a woman of many firsts, including being the first Black woman to be elected to the judiciary. 1968, France became the world's fifth thermonuclear power, exploding a hydrogen bomb in a test on French Polynesia. The 2.6 megaton explosion contaminated the uninhabited atoll to such an extent that people could not set foot on the island for 6 years. Turning to the front page of the Metro section for today's Florida Times Union on Monday, August 24th, is an article entitled "Florida Home Market Continues Hot Streak" by Clayton Park. There's encouraging news for those looking to sell homes in Florida, provided they keep things in perspective. For the 11th month in a row, Florida realtors in July sold more homes than they did a year ago. On the whole, those homes also sold for more money. But realtor Jennifer Waldo notes that the improving home sales as of late do not signal a return of the red-hot real estate market conditions Florida saw in 2021 and 2022. The listings where sellers are listening to the comps, what similar properties in the same area are selling for, and are pricing their homes accordingly, are selling, said Waldo, an agent with eXp Realty, who currently has two listings under contract to be sold in Port Orange's Water's Edge community. Unfortunately, the ones who think we're still in COVID times and insist on overinflated asking prices are seeing their homes sit on the market for longer than they need to be. What do Florida's latest home sales numbers mean? A photo within the article shows a woman holding a sale sign, with a home behind her. The cut line reads, Realtor Jennifer Waldo of eXp Realty stands in front of a listing she has pending to be sold in Port Orange on August 19. The 4-bedroom, 3.5-bath house at 6934 Vintage Lane was put under contract after just 1 week on the market with a $645,000 asking price. Photo by Clayton Park, USA Today Network, Florida. Across the state, realtors in July closed 23,870 sales of single-family homes, up 5.1% from 2,000, 22,707 sales the same month last year, according to data compiled by the statewide Florida Realtors Association. The median sale price of those homes, meaning half sold for more and half for less, rose 3.7% to $425,000, up from $410,000 a year ago. They also closed 8,194 sales of condos and townhouses, up 11% from 7,381 in July 2025, with the median sale price holding steady year over year at $295,000. Florida's housing market showed some positive momentum in July, said Florida Realtors President Chuck Bonfiglio, the broker owner of AAA Realty Group in Broward County. Buyers are still engaged, and that's encouraging as we move through the second half of the year. The statewide median sale price for single-family homes that changed hands in July was down slightly from the record high $432,000 set in June, but tied with May for the fifth highest ever, according to historical data. How does Florida's real estate market compare to national numbers? The quiet rebound of Florida's housing market comes amid a continued onslaught of national reports characterizing the Sunshine State as on the verge of total collapse. One of those negative reports was a video posted on August 18 by Nick Gurley, the founder and CEO of ReVenture Consulting. "America's worst housing market is entering a new phase of its downturn," declared Gurley in the video, referring to Florida. The Austin, Texas-based firm describes itself as a data-driven real estate platform focused on analyzing where the U.S. housing market is actually heading. "Starting 2 years ago, home prices started crashing in this city, and they're already down by over 15%, said Gurley in the video, referring specifically to Cape Coral in southwest Florida. "Sales are down, inventory is through the roof, and locals are now going into foreclosure." Gurley's dire description of the Cape Coral Fort Myers housing market contradicts the actual home sales numbers in July for that area. According to Florida Realtors, member agents in that area closed 1,331 sales of single-family homes during the month, up 13% from the number sold in July of last year. The median sale price of those homes rose to $385,000, up 2.7% year over year. And July does not appear to be a fluke. For the first 7 months of 2026, realtors in the Cape Coral, Fort Myers area sold 9,414 single-family homes, up 10.6% compared to the numbers sold during the same period last year. The median sale price of those homes was $389,200, up 0.1% year over year. Foreclosures are up in Florida, but they are not widespread. Florida Realtors data shows foreclosures accounted for sales of 230 single-family homes and 42 condos and townhouses statewide in Florida, up 51.3% and 10.5% respectively, compared to a year ago. The California-based real estate data firm Atom, A-T-T-O-M, in a report issued in June, ranked Florida number 35 on its list of states with the most seriously underwater mortgage loans. The Sunshine State's 2.4% rate in the first quarter of 2026 was up from 1.6 the same quarter last year. While foreclosures in homes that are financially underwater, where the amount owed is greater than the property's actual value, are both up, they remain a tiny fraction of the 10.8 million total number of housing units in Florida. That's a far cry from the housing crash that Florida experienced during the Great Recession in the early 2000s. Properties in financial distress during that period accounted for as much as 20% of all homes in the Sunshine State, according to a Duke University study. What is the average rate for a new 30-year fixed-rate mortgage? National reports of Florida's housing market being in a tailspin are largely based on the comparison of homes today compared to the COVID-19 pandemic years when the Sunshine State experienced an unusual spike in newcomers to the Sunshine State. That spike, which saw Florida's population growth swell to an average of over 1,500 net new residents a day in 2021, coincided with a record low mortgage rates, when the national average rate for a new 30-year fixed-rate mortgage loans plunged to an all-time low of 2.65% in January of that year. When the COVID housing boom ended in late 2022, home sales in Florida began to languish as the stream of newcomers returned to pre-pandemic levels. Last year saw the Sunshine State's population growth slow to an average of just under 539 net new residents a day. Despite the decline in newcomers, Florida still ranked second highest in the nation for population growth, trailing only Texas, according to Census Bureau estimates. Mortgage rates, in the meantime, have also returned to more historically normal levels. The average rate for a new 30-year fixed mortgage for the week that ended August 13 was 6.67, more than double what it was in 2021, but well below the all-time high, 18.63%, set in 1981. Some home prices falling because sellers asking too high on prices. Sellers insistent on setting unrealistically high asking prices for homes almost invariably wind up having to reduce their list price, in some cases multiple times, which are then seized upon in some national reports. MarketWatch.com in April published a report ranking Florida number 3 in its list of 13 states where home prices are falling, with a 2.3% year-over-year decline in February. In Port Orange's Water's Edge community, where Waldo has two listings under contract to be sold, the one at 6934 Vintage Lane is on the same street, just a few doors over from three other homes for sale. Multiple real estate websites, including Zillow and Redfin, show all three as having had price reductions. The one at 6948 Vintage Lane has had 4 so far this year. But even with those multiple reductions, which lowered the asking price from $674,900 to $629,999, if the house winds up selling for anywhere close to that amount, its sellers would still reap a huge profit. Property records show current owners paid $364,600 for the 4-bedroom, 4-bath house in 2013. What's the Florida real estate outlook for the rest of 2026? In Apopka, Brendan Rendo, an Orlando area realtor with Next Home Neighborhood Realty, closed his sale of a 4-bedroom, 3-bath house at 756 Rock Creek Street for $537,000 on July 8. The property was originally listed in March with an asking price of $539,000. The sellers agreed to a slight price reduction in May, which resulted in having the home put under contract for that amended asking price less than 2 weeks later. Property records show the sellers paid $410,000 for the house in 2021. "They did very well," said Rendo of his clients. "They were very happy." "It shows if you price it right, you don't have to give up that much," he said. Rendo co-hosts a weekly podcast on the Central Florida housing market called Orlando Real Estate Buzz. "I think it's going to be consistent," he said when asked for his outlook for the Florida real estate market between now and the end of the year. Speaking for himself as a realtor, Rendo said he is focused on getting more new listings again. "I've closed 5 transactions in the past couple of weeks. Now I've got to fill the pipeline again." Pent-up demand may be helping to drive home sales. Brad O'Connor, chief economist for Florida Realtors, in the news release on July home sales, said, The last couple of months of data seem to signal that it's not just mortgage rates that have been driving demand in Florida, but also pent-up demand from buyers who no longer wish to sit out waiting for affordability in the Sunshine State to return to 2019 levels. The writing has been on the wall for a few years now that that's not going to happen anytime soon, and every day more and more potential buyers have been coming to terms with this and getting back into the market. O'Connor noted that new pending sales of single-family homes, meaning homes put under contract but whose sales have not yet closed, rose to 23,642 in July, up 2.4% from 23,098 a year ago. It was the 12th consecutive month that more homes were put under contract compared to the number the same month the previous year. Overall, the July numbers give us plenty of reasons to remain cautiously optimistic about where Florida's housing market is headed, said O'Connor. We're increasingly seeing evidence that buyers are returning to the market even without a major improvement on mortgage rates, which would certainly be a positive sign for the sustainability of this recovering going forward. What metro areas saw a decline in single-family home sales? While home sales were up in Florida overall in July, that wasn't the case in every market, according to statewide data. Sales of single-family homes were down in five of the state's 22 biggest metro areas, with Tallahassee seeing the biggest decline, with its 298 closed sales down 24.6% compared with the number sold in July 2025. Thank you for listening to today's read of the Florida Times Union on Monday, August 24, 2026.
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5: Hi, everybody. I'm Jack Hanna. 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
6: 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Widespread showers and thunderstorms Tuesday, then mostly sunny with scattered afternoon storms the rest of the work week, highs in the upper 80s to the low 90s.
7: From WHYY in Philadelphia, this is Fresh Air. I'm Tanya Mosley in Los Angeles. Today, Lisa Kudrow and the end of her HBO show, The Comeback. You know her as Phoebe on Friends, but long before that, Kudrow was performing as a kid for the people around her.
8: I imitated Lily Tomlin, Edith Ann, that character on Laugh-In'. I'd go to slumber parties, and to me it was like doing a show, because I'll do that, and then lip-sync songs, and then have everyone do it. I was like a cruise director.
7: Kudrow is up for two Emmy Awards for the final season of The Comeback, about an actress who will endure almost anything to keep working. We also talk about how a trip to Belarus changed her view of herself and her family, and what she noticed about Friends, binging it for the first time decades later. Also, critic at large John Powers reviews the Paramount Plus series Diara from Detroit. First News.
3: Live from NPR News in Washington, I'm Ryland Barton. The Supreme Court has paused a lower court's ruling on President Trump's order to restrict mail-in voting for the midterm election in a little over 2 months. But as NPR's Hansi Lo Wong reports, the Postal Service is still blocked from following Trump's order.
9: It remains unclear what impact President Trump's order will have on mail-in voting for the midterms. The order calls for the U.S. Postal Service to get lists of eligible voters from states and deliver ballots only to people on those lists. USPS is a financial supporter of NPR. In June, a federal judge in Boston blocked key parts of Trump's order in the 23 states plus Washington, D.C. that sued. That judge found Trump overstepped a president's authority under the Constitution, which gives power to state legislatures and Congress to set federal election rules. The Supreme Court did not weigh in on whether the order is illegal, but it did approve Trump's request to pause the judge's June ruling on the directives for USPS. But the same judge in Boston recently issued a separate ruling that blocks USPS from following Trump's order across the country. Hansi Lo Wong, NPR News.
3: Today, the Trump administration celebrated its efforts to redefine education at a back-to-school-themed event at the White House Rose Garden, where both President Trump and Education Secretary Linda McMahon spoke. NPR's Janaki Mehta reports.
10: President Trump kicked off his speech by touting his administration's efforts to ban transgender students from playing school sports and removing, quote, far-left extremism from the classroom. He also hailed what will soon become the first nationwide private school choice program.
11: 1 year ago, as part of the Great Big Beautiful Bill, we passed the Education Freedom Tax Credit, the largest ever expansion of school choice.
10: 31 states have already opted into the program, which will go into effect next year. The president also praised Secretary McMahon for her efforts to dwindle down the operations of the Education Department, which has been a central goal of the second Trump administration. Janaki Mehta, NPR News.
3: The investigation continues into an alleged cocaine ring at Penn State, where drug dealers allegedly used two frat houses to sell drugs to college students. But NPR's Brian Mann found the big substance use risk on U.S. campuses isn't cocaine, it's alcohol.
12: The drug bust at Penn State was headline-grabbing. 14 people arrested, fraternity pledges allegedly helping process cocaine sold at campus parties. But federal research shows cocaine use among college-age Americans has actually been dropping fast. Megan Patrick at the University of Michigan is one of the co-authors of an annual report studying substance use.
13: There's been a decrease over the past 5 years in cocaine use among young adults in the U.S. The prevalence overall is about 5%.
12: Alcohol use among college-age Americans has also fallen, but federal research shows about half of young adults still drink. The National Institute on Alcohol Abuse and Alcoholism estimates that as many as 1,500 college students die each year from causes linked to alcohol. Brian Mann, NPR News.
3: U.S. stocks drifted to a mixed finish today. This is NPR News from Washington. More than 300 people have died of Ebola in eastern Congo in the past week. Workers are struggling to contain the outbreak as it spreads at an unprecedented speed. It's recorded more than 5,500 cases and 2,600 deaths. Experts believe the outbreak could be three times the known size. Nearly half those infected have died. Ukraine is marking 35 years of independence and hosting a number of European leaders, as NPR's Polina Litvinova reports.
14: This year's Independence Day is the fifth during Russia's full-scale invasion of Ukraine. Ukraine's President Volodymyr Zelensky and First Lady Olena Zelenska started it with honoring fallen soldiers killed at war. Zelensky also met with European leaders visiting Ukraine to participate in the meeting of the Coalition of the Willing, an alliance of Ukraine's partners helping it to defend itself from Russia's aggression. The UK Prime Minister Andy Burnham is expected to allow European defense company MBDA to share information on the UK-made components in Scalp cruise missiles. This is crucial for Ukraine as it is constantly being attacked by Russian ballistic missiles and doesn't have enough air defense rockets to intercept them. Polina Litvinova, NPR News, Kyiv.
3: A live oak tree at a Revolutionary War battlefield in South Carolina is getting a new lease on life. The Witness Tree was there during the September 1781 Battle of Eutaw Springs. Chains have held it together for 50 years, ever since a lightning bolt nearly split it in two. They're getting replaced with a modern support system, including lightning rods. This is NPR News.
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2: Angola's peatlands are four times bigger than previously thought. 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
7: Hi, it's Monday, August 24th, and here's today's latest news from the Washington Post. Our top story from Washington. The shocking collapse of U.S.-Canada trade talks is the latest sign that President Donald Trump's bulldozer approach to remaking the nation's trade relationships may be reaching its limits. The president tried in recent days to use an untested legal power to force Canada to swallow trade concessions. Instead, Canadian Prime Minister Mark Carney quit the negotiations rather than accept a lengthening list of U.S. demands. As a result, 50% of U.S. tariffs took effect early Saturday on an array of Canadian products, including hockey sticks and Crown Royal whiskey. As Carney prepared to walk away, a rare example of a foreign leader telling the president enough, Trump was retreating on another trade front. On Friday, after insisting for more than a year that tariffs do not affect consumer prices, he lifted tariffs on beef imports, saying the move would lead to lower grocery prices. The two developments, coupled with legal challenges to Trump's tariffs, leave the president's signature economic policy in a state of flux. It's a big setback for Trump's trade policy. We're at a juncture where other countries may be very closely watching how this plays out, as they are also becoming increasingly frustrated with the demands the U.S. is placing on them in these largely one-sided trade agreements. That's according to Wendy Cutler, a former U.S. trade negotiator who's now senior vice president at the Asia Society Policy Institute. Indeed, the U.S. has negotiated 10 reciprocal trade agreements over the past year with nations such as Malaysia, Cambodia, and Argentina, along with other trade frameworks with the European Union, the United Kingdom, and Japan. Hearing of the concessions that the U.S. offered Canada, including reductions in tariffs on industrial metals, some trading partners may demand revisions to their deals, Cutler said. Administration officials have approached each bargaining round convinced of two things: decades of U.S. trade policy hollowed out the nation's manufacturing communities, and a muscular new approach, leveraging the appeal of the $32 trillion U.S. economy, can force other nations to give way and encourage the reindustrialization of the U.S. For the administration, trade negotiations are not a contest of equals. The talks start from the premise that U.S. negotiating partners must make concessions, opening their markets and, in some cases, promising to invest in the United States, simply to win a reprieve from unilateral U.S. trade barriers. Both Jamison Greer, the president's chief trade negotiator, and Treasury Secretary Scott Bissent have publicly complained that Canada and China are the only nations that retaliated for the tariffs that Trump imposed last year. The administration sees its actions as restoring fairness to an imbalanced global trade system, making such retaliation unjustified. But China's tough stance last year, which included a temporary interruption of essential rare earth materials, paid off. The president lowered his triple-digit tax on imports from China and reached a trade truce in an October meeting with Chinese leader Xi Jinping, who's due in Washington September 24th for more talks. The Canada negotiations were aimed at averting the new 50% tariffs, which Trump had threatened in July unless Carney dropped retaliatory measures imposed in response to earlier U.S. tariffs. On Tuesday, Trump delayed his initial deadline, posting on Truth Social that the two sides had reached a deal and needed 3 days to finalize the documents. The subsequent breakdown spotlighted tensions in the president's strategy, including questions over the durability of any deal reached with the U.S. administration. After all, the U.S. and Canada, along with Mexico, already have a trade deal, the United States-Mexico-Canada Agreement of 2020, which Trump hailed at the time as, quote, the largest, fairest, most balanced, and modern trade agreement ever achieved. But this year, the president threatened to quit the deal and demanded sweeping changes to it, aimed at promoting more U.S. manufacturing. He also imposed tariffs on Canadian goods starting last year, a breach of the accord. On Saturday, speaking in Ottawa, Carney alluded to the difficulty of negotiating with a mercurial president. "We've recognized from the start that America has changed," Carney said. "We recognize that sometimes its signature is written in pencil." Negotiating with the U.S. is also complicated by divisions within the administration. All top officials share Trump's goal of spurring domestic manufacturing. But as Greer haggled with the Canadians this past week, a split emerged over the U.S. Trade Representative's willingness to reduce an existing 50% tariff on aluminum derivatives to 25% in return for Canadian concessions. At a White House meeting, White House Trade Advisor Peter Navarro and Commerce Secretary Howard Lutnick, whose department administers the national security tariffs, clashed with Greer, representing industry views that the higher aluminum tariffs were needed to encourage domestic manufacturing. Navarro and Lutnick were both yelling at Greer, saying, "What are you doing? This is stupid. You know, we're not giving these things away," said one industry representative who spoke on the condition of anonymity to describe the confidential talks. Late in the talks, the U.S. sought to exclude from tariff reductions heavy trucks produced in Ontario, such as the Ford 350 and F-450 and the GM Silverado. Over time, that would have made it, quote, more economic for the automakers to keep making the vehicles in Canada, Carney said. The administration also sought

concerns verbally regarding trade agreements that would allow a flood of subsidized or dumped steel or aluminum from other countries and flagged this as an area for continued dialogue, the official said. Trump's undiplomatic style, including saying that Canada should surrender its sovereignty to become the 51st U.S. state, made it harder politically for the Canadian leader to accept a deal. Public opinion in Canada has turned fiercely anti-American. A 160-year trading relationship has found its red line, said Flavio Volpe, president of the Automotive Parts Manufacturers Association in Toronto. Demanding that your closest trading partner mirror your trade policy with third countries is akin to asking them to surrender agency over foreign policy. This episode shows that doesn't work, no matter the disproportionate market leverage of the USA, Volpe said. Trump also has a general disregard for the $3.4 trillion worth of merchandise that the U.S. imports annually. Speaking in June about his North American neighbors, the president told reporters in the Oval Office, "We don't need anything that Canada has. We don't need anything that Mexico has. But they need everything that we have. We don't need their cars. We don't need their lumber. We don't need their energy. We don't need anything that they have," he said. In fact, U.S. farmers rely on Canadian sources for nearly 80% of the potash fertilizer they use each year, according to the U.S. Geological Survey. Northern border states, including New York, Michigan, Vermont, Minnesota, and Maine, run on electricity produced by Canadian hydropower. And Midwestern refineries are optimized to process heavy sour crude oil from Canada, helping keep gas prices lower than they otherwise would be. That's according to the Federal Reserve Bank of Kansas City. Total U.S.-Canada trade each year exceeds $700 billion. The talk's failure leaves businesses on both sides of the border burdened by a sudden jump in costs. Small businesses in the U.S. will face an especially sharp cash crunch, as they must pay tariffs before their customers pay them 30 or 60 days later, said Jason Miller, a professor of supply chain management at Michigan State University. "I expect a significant drop in a lot of these different import categories because importers simply can't afford to bring them in. That may mean certain products not on the store shelves," said Miller. In other cases, companies will struggle to find a domestic alternative to Canadian goods, especially for intermediate products such as packaging materials. So they'll continue importing and pass along some of the 50% cost shock to their customers. On Saturday, Carney said Canada will retaliate on September 8th for the new tariffs with its own trade measures. By delaying his response, he's leaving time for cooler heads to prevail, analysts said. Then the parties come back to the table. North America is too integrated for it to unravel on the basis of a deal that was put together over 14 days, said Dan Ushko, a trade lawyer in Columbus, Ohio. If a deal had been reached this weekend, it would have paved the way for the official start of negotiations between the two nations over the proposed USMCA changes. And turning to another story involving business and politics, Senator John Husted once promoted data centers as an upside, as all upside, for his state of Ohio. "Data centers are essential to our digital lives," the Republican said in 2024, praising a planned Google project that he claimed would establish Central Ohio as an important tech hub in America. This spring, as he drew nearer to what is expected to be a tight November re-election race, Husted's view of data centers appeared to change. He introduced a Senate bill that his website promises will, quote, "protect Americans from footing the bill for new data centers." Husted is far from the only Republican to shift from all-out data center booster to publicly speaking critically about the facilities in recent months, following growing signs that many voters are unhappy about the rapid spread of the computer-stuffed and power-guzzling facilities. In the past 6 months, Republicans' public

0: Comments about data centers have turned sharply negative. According to a Washington Post analysis of thousands of social media posts and newsletters from hundreds of politicians from both major parties since April 2024. That shift followed a similar one made by Democrats, who have mostly focused on the negative effects of data centers since early last year, the Post analysis found. Some Republican candidates are now trying to take the issue for themselves ahead of the midterm elections by attacking Democratic opponents with accusations that they are too soft on data centers. Last week, Wisconsin Representative Tom Tiffany, the GOP candidate for Wisconsin governor, made more than a dozen online posts that claimed his opponent, Democrat David Crowley, was too soft on data centers. Tiffany has promised to end tax breaks for the facilities. Crowley wants more regulation and for communities to get to choose whether to accept new data centers. Stacey Garrity, the Republican nominee for Pennsylvania governor, has called Governor Josh Shapiro, who's seeking re-election, quote, the biggest data center cheerleader in the nation. On Tuesday, Shapiro announced new data center restrictions. Shapiro's spokesperson said Garrity had, quote, a long record of supporting completely unregulated data center development. A spokesperson for Garrity said she had believed Shapiro's prior statements on data centers, but later discovered he hid their impact on local communities. A spokesperson for Husted said in a statement that the senator's position had not changed. He's always believed that it should be up to the local communities whether or not they want new data centers, the statement said. The National Republican Senatorial Committee warned Tuesday in a memo obtained by the Post that, quote, data centers are the anchor hanging around Husted's neck and could cause him to lose. A poll conducted in June and July by the Annenberg Public Policy Center found that nearly half of Americans strongly opposed any construction of them in their area. 2 years ago, when only a third of Americans had used an AI chatbot, lawmakers rarely mentioned data centers online. When they did, it was generally to celebrate the arrival of one of the facilities in their district, talking of jobs, investment, and the future. I was excited to celebrate the opening of the Meta Data Center in Cheyenne that will help Wyoming be on the ground floor of cutting-edge technology and boost our economy, Senator Cynthia Lummis posted in July 2024. Illinois is fast retaking its place as the home of high-tech, high-growth industries of the future, Democrat Governor J.B. Pritzker wrote of the groundbreaking of a new data center in October that year. That means good-paying jobs and economic opportunity, he wrote. After President Donald Trump returned to office with support from major AI investors last year and declared that he had, quote, inaugurated a golden age for American manufacturing and technical dominance, the number of Republican politicians posting about data centers more than doubled in the first half of the year. In that period, more than 90% of their posts and newsletter mentions were positive. It's a relatively new issue for most politicians, said David Carroll, a political scientist at the University of Maryland, who wrote a book about how parties shift their positions. So the politicians are figuring it out along with everyone else, Carroll said. At the same time Republicans were embracing data centers, protest movements were already underway across the country as residents objected to their environmental impact and power usage, and Trump embraced them as symbols of a resurgent United States. Democratic politicians flipped to being mostly negative about the facilities in June 2025. 5 days after Trump's executive order, Democratic Senator Ed Markey wrote, data centers are eating up our electricity, and unless we do something about it, we're going to keep paying the bill for their meal. By January 2026, more than 80 Democratic politicians had already spoken up online about data centers, and the vast majority of their 400 posts were negative. The most common criticism was their alleged role in hiking electric rates. As pushback against data centers grew louder, they became a boogeyman for Republicans, too. In February this year, twice as many comments were about data centers' costs than their benefits. More than half of Republicans' posts that month cited rising power bills. Others focused on subsidies and tax breaks for data centers, or painting them as a threat to agriculture and the rural way of life. Tiffany did both in March, writing, "No subsidizing data centers on Wisconsin farmland," in a post that listed them as threats alongside green energy and communist China. Many Republicans have also cited cases where data centers or electrical infrastructure meant to serve them led to people having homes or farmland taken via eminent domain. "Eminent domain is government theft. I am not letting big tech steal our homes for their ugly data centers," wrote Representative Nancy Mace in June. "I warned about these costs long before the media turned them into this national conversation," she said in a statement to the Post. Longtime supporters of data centers in both major parties are still updating their stances. Texas Governor Greg Abbott recently began calling for restrictions on data centers after years of promoting them. Illinois' Democratic Governor Pritzker did too. A spokesman for Pritzker said in a statement that, quote, "responsible governance means reassessing incentives when circumstances change." Turning to more national news about wildfires in Nevada, a fast-growing wildfire destroying homes in northwest Reno, Nevada, on Sunday was human-caused and uncontained, authorities said, as they encouraged some 90,000 people to evacuate. At least six people were injured. The Hawk Fire began Saturday and quickly grew to 20 square miles as it spread across the Peavine Peak area of the Humboldt-Toyabe National Forest, where rugged foothills are ringed by homes and businesses near the California state line. The fire moved rapidly Saturday night, jumping over fire trucks and making it difficult for responders to get to hot spots while residents were trying to get out, Washoe County Sheriff Darren Balam said. "It was extremely confusing," the sheriff said, describing how changing winds sent the flames in different directions. Several structures were destroyed, and the injured included three civilians and three first responders, officials said. They did not provide additional details on how the fire was started, saying it was under investigation. Some 42,000 residents have been ordered evacuated as the Go Now zone expanded, approaching the University of Nevada at Reno campus. An additional 45,000 people were in the adjacent evacuation warning zone. Authorities implored all of them to leave and be prepared to stay away for several days because shifting and strengthening winds were expected to make the fire even more unpredictable. "Please get out if you can right now," the sheriff said. Nevada Governor Joe Lombardo declared a state of emergency in Washoe County and mobilized the Nevada National Guard to support aerial firefighting with two helicopter crews, as well as 60 troops to help police safeguard evacuated neighborhoods. Also responding were 800 fire personnel. Nearly 10,000 customers were without power in Washoe County on Sunday. That's down from 60,000 on Saturday. Portions of U.S. Route 395, a major north-south highway, were closed because of the fire. Reno, with more than 280,000 residents, is the largest city in Nevada outside of Metro Las Vegas. Washoe County emergency officials opened the Reno Sparks Convention Center to evacuees, but said they could not bring their pets. Small animals and large animals were to be left at two other locations. Casinos in Reno offered discounted hotel rooms to evacuees. Carrie Schaefer said a video posted on social media showed her house destroyed by fire, with only a scorched basketball hoop still standing. I woke up this morning and just started crying. All my kids, they lost everything, Kiefer said Sunday. We lost all our stuff. Everything we own is gone. Kiefer had been watching her son's football game Saturday when she learned that their home on the outskirts of Reno was in the evacuation zone. An application the family used to track the fire's progress had been lagging significantly behind its actual location, she said, so they thought firefighters had kept the blaze from their neighborhood. Instead, Kiefer, her husband, and their four children, ages 3 to 16, raced to save their dogs and whatever possessions they could retrieve. Ash rained down, and the wind blew like an oven blast from a wall of flames advancing down the hillside towards their neighborhood, she said. I kept looking outside, and the flames just kept getting closer and closer every time I looked, Kiefer said. I was like, we got to go right now, she said. Eyes watering and throat burning, Kiefer grabbed a handful of clothes, a Bible, her wedding photos, and her mother's ashes. In the frenzy, as firefighters yelled at her family to leave immediately, she said, she forgot her family's birth certificates and was unable to salvage her childhood photos. The family drove to a friend's home but had to evacuate again. They learned later Saturday evening that their own home was gone. Jada Hargrove's grandfather, Rick Arati, lived alone on Peavine Mountain, which overlooks Reno and Sparks. Firefighters used a bulldozer, cut down trees, and applied fire retardant in their attempt to contain the flames, Hargrove said. They all thought it would be okay, she said, and then, in about 30 minutes, the winds just changed and it came way too fast, she said. Arati and the firefighters were quickly forced off the mountain. All he was able to take with him was his two golden retrievers, Hargrove said. Arati spent Saturday night with Hargrove's parents, his next steps unknown. The fire was so small Saturday morning that it wasn't even a concern, said Tyler Duvall, who went camping over the weekend. By the next day, his house was in the evacuation zone. The wind really blew it up, Duvall said. On Saturday alone, 15 new fires popped up across Nevada. Months of dry weather and a record lack of snow this past winter across the West have created prime fire conditions. Earlier this month, wildfires in eastern Washington state forced the evacuation of 60,000 people in the Spokane area, while three wildfires north of Reno forced more than 13,000 residents from their homes. Retired fire officer and firefighter Ted Meldon has seen his share of Mother Nature's fury since moving to Reno with his wife this month from Chapin, South Carolina. So far, he's experienced a hailstorm with flash flooding, two different power outages, and now the second wildfire incident in the region in 2 weeks. Just another natural disaster, Meldon said. In the 2 years he lived in South Carolina, Meldon said, Hurricane Helene knocked over trees in his yard while a tornado did some damage in his neighborhood. For now, Meldon has not been ordered to leave his home, but he has his bags packed. You just have to roll with the flow and be ready, he said. David Barb returned from a weekend hunting trip to find that the fire had leveled his taxidermy shop, but his house nearby appeared to have been spared, thanks to workers with a landscaping company who cut a fire break, he said. His wife was home when the fire started on the other side of the mountain and later evacuated to a friend's house. I'm kind of devastated, but thank God everyone's safe, he said Sunday. The University of Nevada, where many of the 20,000 undergraduates moved into their housing this weekend, was just outside the evacuation zone Sunday. Two hospitals evacuated patients, and the sheriff said his office was keeping a close watch on whether to evacuate the county jail. The Pentagon, on Friday, fired the publisher and the editor-in-chief of Stars and Stripes, the military newspaper funded by the Department of Defense that has long enjoyed editorial independence from the government. That's according to the publication's outgoing editor-in-chief. The Defense Department sent a separation notice to publisher Max Lederer, who announced his retirement this week, telling staff in a parting note he had disagreed with decisions from Pentagon top brass. During the second Trump administration, under Defense Secretary Pete Hegseth, the publication's independence has come under threat, as top Pentagon leaders have derided the newspaper as woke. Eric Slavin, the editor-in-chief, said he and reporter Laura Cordy also received separation notices on Friday. Slavin said he and Court were fired for participating in a CBS News interview, during which he said any hypothetical censorship of the military newspaper would cross a red line. Before Lederer was fired, a Defense Department official, Andrew Bray, emailed the publisher asking that he fire Slavin and Court for participating in the CBS interview, according to two people familiar with the situation, who spoke on the condition of anonymity for fear of retribution. The Pentagon said that Lederer was fired for cause due to insubordination, but did not comment beyond that. In the interview with CBS Sunday Morning, Court discussed the increasingly tense relationship between the publication and the DOD. "I'm working for Stars and Stripes, not for the Pentagon," she said, "not for any administration, not for any policymaker. I am here to cover the military community," she said. "I stand by the principle that Stars and Stripes should remain independent for service members," Slavin said in a Friday interview with the Washington Post. "I consider it a great privilege to live alongside members of the military and share their stories," Court wrote in a Friday statement. "These firings are a shame for the institution and service members who swore to defend the Constitution and deserve the right to a free and independent press." Lederer did not immediately respond to a request for comment. The Pentagon confirmed the firings and said the three employees have 5 days to appeal. They declined to offer further comment. Stars and Stripes was first published during the Civil War and has continuously reported on and for the U.S. military community since World War II. But it's come under strain since the Pentagon outlined a sweeping modernization effort in a March memo, barring it from using wire services like the Associated Press and mandating that all content be consistent with good order and discipline, a phrase used in military justice. Two advisory board members sued the government over the memo in June, calling it an act of illegal censorship. In April, the Pentagon fired the Stars and Stripes Ombudsman, a role charged by Congress with safeguarding the paper's editorial independence. She sued the government on First Amendment grounds in June. This month, the Pentagon installed an active-duty Navy captain, William Urban, as deputy publisher without consulting Lederer. A group of Senate Democrats on Thursday sent a letter to Hegseth outlining their concerns that the move could indicate further erosion of the paper's independence. Rufus Friday, chair of the Stars and Stripes Publishers Advisory Board, said the board is, quote, deeply concerned that these actions further threaten to interrupt the editorial independence that's essential to Stars and Stripes' credibility and its ability to serve the military community with trusted, independent journalism. William Gallo, the publication's bureau chief for Europe and the Middle East, told staff in an email obtained by the Washington Post that despite the terminations, the mission of Stars and Stripes continues. "I'm still here, and you're still here, and we'll continue to do independent journalism in accordance with our legal mandate," he wrote. "I know more clearly than ever that we all chose to work at Stars and Stripes because we believed in its mission. That mission still exists," he wrote. One Stars and Stripes staffer who spoke on the condition of anonymity for fear of professional retaliation said they were concerned about the newspaper's continued ability to independently cover the military. "I have to assume that anything is fair game at this point," they said. In an open letter published on Friday, Urban did not address the trio of firings, but said he feels confident that the Pentagon will respect the paper's editorial independence. During my interviews with the Office of the Secretary of War, to be the military deputy to the publisher, I received multiple assurances that OSW was committed to the editorial independence of Stripes, he wrote. Urban mentioned the newspaper's reporting on the poor conditions aboard the USS Abraham Lincoln. There was plenty of time between the initial report and the subsequent reporting for OSW to shut us down on the subject if they were not committed to our editorial independence, he said. It's time to take them at their word and get on with the business of reporting, he said. In some presidential news, President Donald Trump has faced scrutiny for bruising on his hands, swelling in his ankles, and apparent drowsiness, among other questions about his health. Some doctors say they're worried about another risk, the 23 pounds that Trump may have gained since his last campaign for president. In August 2023, when he was charged in Georgia in an election interference case, Trump's booking record listed his weight as 215 pounds. He weighed 238 pounds in May of this year, according to a medical report released by the White House that month. That would make him about 1.6 pounds shy of being classified as obese, as he was in 2019 and 2020, given his height of 6'3". Trump's medical measurements have long been dissected, and it's unclear where the 2023 weight figure originated. But the president has appeared heavier in photos than he did during his campaign, and the administration said he gained 14 pounds between his most recent annual medical checkups. White House physicians have said they've advised Trump, who has made little secret of his love for fast food and his distaste for intense exercise, to focus on weight loss, improving his diet, and sustained physical activity. Outside doctors put it more directly. The 80-year-old president would be safer if he reduced his waistline. We know that obesity is a strong risk factor for numerous health issues, as well as premature disability and death, said Scott Cahan, the director of the National Center for Weight and Wellness, and a George Washington University physician. Addressing obesity to protect the president's health should be a priority, similar to ensuring Secret Service protections for his life. The White House did not directly respond to questions about Trump's weight, pointing instead to his energy and stamina. Trump has demonstrated signs of healthy aging. His weekly White House schedule frequently includes intense periods of meetings, press events, and public remarks. He spends many weekends playing golf. His physicians have repeatedly said that they've been impressed by his energy, cognitive fitness, and other positive markers. I told him he could do a better job with his diet, and he would be a little healthier if he exercised and lost some weight. But other than that, he was in outstanding shape for his age, Ronnie Jackson, who served as Trump's physician in his first term, wrote in a 2022 memoir. But Trump's weight is a risk factor, medical experts have said, acknowledging that many Americans struggle with similar challenges. More than 40% of adult Americans are obese, and an additional 30% plus are overweight, according to federal data. Health Secretary Robert Kennedy Jr. and other senior officials have said that helping reduce Americans' weight should be a priority as part of their campaign to, quote, make America healthy again, and help people live longer lives. The president has also repeatedly invoked weight, his own and others, in public remarks. It is a favorite taunt he uses against opponents such as Illinois Governor J.B. Pritzker and his former advisor, Chris Christie. I would never call anybody fat, Trump said in a speech at last month's White House Correspondents' Dinner, where he mocked the idea of Christie and Representative Jerry Nadler fighting over a cheesecake. I have my own problems, you know, he said. Trump has sometimes quipped about his own appearance, saying he hasn't wanted to wear bulletproof vests because they would make him look fat. He's also jokingly defended his diet. Maybe junk food is good and the other food is no good, Trump said in the Oval Office in May. I know many, many people that all they do is watch their weight. They're this, they're that, and they kick the bucket. And here we are. I feel great, he said. In a statement, the White House praised Trump's fitness and contrasted him with predecessor Joe Biden. President Trump's sharpness, unmatched energy, relentless work ethic, and historic accessibility stand in stark contrast to what we saw during the last administration, when Democrats and the legacy media intentionally covered up Joe Biden's serious mental and physical decline from the American people, spokesman Davis Ingle said in a statement. President Trump is the sharpest and most accessible president in American history who's working nonstop to solve problems and deliver on his promises, he said. The White House did not respond to other questions about the president's health, including physicians' recommendations this year that Trump address his weight and whether he's ever taken a GLP-1 anti-obesity drug. Trump has said he's never taken a GLP-1 drug. Trump's diet and weight have been scrutinized across his political career, with his love for McDonald's a staple. Pressed by interviewer Barbara Walters in 2015 on whether there was anything they would change about their father, Trump's children eventually conceded that they didn't like his diet. I want him to eat healthier, Ivanka Trump told Walters. Trump also discussed his weight in a September 2016 appearance on The Dr. Oz Show. A letter released by Trump's personal physician that month, said he weighed 236 pounds. The one thing I would like to do is to be able to drop 15 or 20 pounds, Trump told Mamet Ez, the show's host, now the Medicare and Medicaid chief in Trump's administration, saying that it was difficult because of his lifestyle. Trump has since joked about the experience. I went on his show and determined that I should lose weight, the president said earlier this year, reflecting on his conversation with Oz. He said, I think you should lose weight. I said, I don't need you saying that in front of millions of people. You don't have to tell me that, he said. Contrary to his goal, Trump grew heavier during his first term as president. Jackson, in January 2018, said that Trump weighed 239 pounds. That's about a pound shy of being classified as obese under body mass index calculations. I think a reasonable goal over the next year or so is to lose 10 to 15 pounds, Jackson told reporters that month. We talked about diet and exercise a lot. He's more enthusiastic about the diet part than the exercise part, but we're going to do both, he said. It's unclear whether Trump adopted any changes to his diet or began more exercise during his first term, and spokespeople for the White House in Jackson did not respond to questions about it. Sean Conley, Jackson's successor, said in February 2019 that Trump weighed 243 pounds, making him technically obese. Conley, in June 2020, said Trump weighed 244 pounds. 4 months later, Trump contracted a serious case of COVID-19, the impact of which is linked with obesity, physicians have found. The president received a then-experimental antibody cocktail produced by Regeneron that he credited with helping save his life. He left office in January 2021. Trump was noticeably thinner as he announced another campaign for president in 2023. A doctor's note released by his campaign in November said he had, quote, reduced his weight through an improved diet and continued daily physical activity. Trump has continued to face questions about his weight. Those questions were renewed recently after Stat News reported that the administration had worked with Eli Lilly to expedite access to a new weight loss medication for an unnamed patient who was 79 at the time. The White House has denied that Trump received the drug, retaratide, which is more powerful than traditional GLP-1 medications. In some other political news, The Trump administration must resume processing visas for people from 75 countries that the government deemed likely to become a public charge. A federal judge in New York ruled Friday, curbing one of the latest efforts to restrict legal immigration pathways to the United States. The halt to visa processing began in January, affecting dozens of countries in every corner of the globe. It was meant to limit visas for people the government said would probably rely on public benefits for their basic needs, long a complaint from President Trump. But U.S. District Judge Jeanette Vargas, an appointee of President Joe Biden, ruled that the policy represents, quote, a direct abrogation of consular officers' exclusive congressionally granted authority to determine if someone is eligible for a visa. Vargas also said the nationally based visa ban, which applied to all nationals of the 75 countries, no matter their income or economic status, ignores anti-discrimination protections in federal immigration law. Vargas's order came in response to a lawsuit from two nonprofit groups and 11 individuals, six people whose family members' visa applications had been rejected under the freeze, and another five who had filed work-related petitions to come to the United States. Amaha Kasa, executive director of African Communities Together, one of the groups that sued, welcomed the ruling against a policy that he said lacked solid evidence or rationale. The decision on whether someone should receive a visa should be an individual decision, he said. It shouldn't be based on profiling on stereotypes of certain countries, he said. A State Department spokesman declined to comment on ongoing litigation, but said in a statement that the Trump administration is, quote, protecting the American people by upholding the highest standards of screening and vetting of visa applicants. The January policy did not affect visas that had already been issued, nor did it apply to non-immigrant visas, such as those granted to students and tourists, but otherwise prevented consular officers from issuing visas on work or family grounds. Experts said that the indefinite pause would turn away nearly half of all legal immigrants over a one-year period. People from the countries affected, many of them in Africa, the Middle East, and the Caribbean, account for 40% to 45% of all immigrant visas. The visa freeze followed a broader State Department directive in November that tightened rules around potential immigrants who might become so-called public charges. According to the Associated Press, State Department officials cited data from the Council of Economic Advisers, noting that more than 30% of households with immigrants from the targeted countries received some form of public assistance. But CASA, of African Communities Together, said such an approach painted all people from the targeted countries with an overly broad brush. The purpose of these visas, he noted, is often to reunite families. The visa freeze had been one of many ways in which State Department has sought to restrict migration to the U.S. in recent months. Also last year, the Trump administration expanded a travel ban on entry to the United States to the citizens of 39 countries after an Afghan immigrant was charged in the shooting of two National Guard troops. Of those countries, 24 were included in the suspension of visa processing. A federal judge in June ordered the federal government to resume processing citizenship, green card, and work permit applications for people affected by the ban. And turning now to a story from Ohio, from Beaver Creek, Ohio. A lip-licking alligator, a smiling moose, and a hat-wearing bear are among the many cartoon animals to have found themselves in the crosshairs of Buc-ee's, the Texas-based convenience store chain that has a penchant for protecting its bucktooth beaver mascot. But now Buc-ee's has set off a Buckeye backlash across Ohio and beyond after taking on a beaver in the city of Beaver Creek with a trademark infringement lawsuit. Supporters of Beaver's Mini Mart have attacked Buc-ee's online and boycotted the chain. And the Minimart's home city passed a resolution making the Beaver an official part of its history. Comedian John Oliver has even weighed in on the issue. On an episode of Last Week Tonight with John Oliver, he detailed Buc-ee's aggressive policy of trademark lawsuits targeting various woodland creatures and launched a website hawking merchandise bearing a knockoff, a Buc-off logo, and a squirrel mascot named Mr. Nutterbutter. On X, / Boycott Buc-ee's trended. Buc-ee's sued Beaver's Minimart in late July, 4 months after the chain, known for its extensive food offerings and massive restrooms, opens its first Ohio store less than a half hour's drive away. Buc-ee's argues that the shop's Beaver logo too closely resembles the convenience store giant's branded Buc-ee, or Buc-ee Beaver. The company asked for a jury trial in a federal court in Ohio. Beaver's Minimart occupies a long, low building with a shingle roof at a suburban intersection. In contrast, the new 74,000-square-foot Buc-ee's off Interstate 70 near Dayton has more than 100 gas pumps, 24 electric vehicle chargers, and 700 parking spaces. A second Ohio store has been approved to open in 2028. While preparing to enter the state in February, Buc-ee's sued the Northern Ohio Holding Company for Mickey Mart gas stations, arguing that its Mickey the Moose logo could be confused with Buc-ee. The company's response, a moose is not a beaver. The Buc-ee's beaver logo features the face of a beaver with prominent buck teeth wearing a red ball cap against a yellow backdrop. The Beaver's Minimart mascot is a foal beaver, unclothed, waving and smiling against a white background. Customers have been critical of Buc-ee's decision to target the much smaller store. I love Buc-ee's, but I don't plan on going back until they start making better business decisions, Austin Collins, a project manager from Fairborn, said outside Beaver's, where he was making his first visit to protest the lawsuit. He called targeting a beaver-named business in Beaver Creek a little spiteful. License plates from three states were visible in the parking lot. Buc-ee's has defended the lawsuit as protective of its valuable trademark. In a statement on its website, the company said it first learned of Beaver's Minimart when its owner, Vic Borpari, filed a trade name registration October 23rd. The small business, incorporated in 2017, changed its name from Haynes Road Carryout to Beaver's Minimart in January 2025, according to the paperwork. That was about 4 months after Buc-ee's broke ground near Dayton. Recognizing a conflict, the company said it repeatedly attempted to reach Beaupari without success, so it was forced to sue. Beaupari has since issued a statement of his own, though without addressing the company's concerns nor the merits of the lawsuit. We want to say thank you to the community and the entire country for supporting us and our business, he said. We're overwhelmed by your support for our business and other small businesses everywhere. The Associated Press has been unable to reach Beaupari at Beaver's Minimart or by calling the store. Beaver Creek City Council responded to the dust-up by passing a resolution August 10th, making the Beaver a permanent and official part of its 200-plus-year history. Buc-ee the Beaver, mascot of the Beaver Creek local schools, visited the meeting ahead of the unanimous vote. On social media, images lampooning the fight are rampant. One showed the Ohio State University football mascot, Brutus Buc-ee, tackling Buc-ee the Beaver. Support has taken other forms, too. One was a GoFundMe campaign aimed at assuring that costs associated with the lawsuit don't put Beaver's Minimart out of business, as has happened to other establishments Buc-ee's sued. It had raised at least $69,000. The Mini Mart gave permission to the original Goody Shop bakery in Upper Arlington to use its logo on a signature cookie, with $1 from each one sold going to support Beaver's legal fees. Cake Hope and Love, a Beaver Creek bakery, also is offering cookies adorned with bucktooth beavers that urge shopping local. Other Dayton area businesses, including a Lego store and a root beer shop, temporarily altered their logos to include beavers in a show of solidarity. Dozens of businesses in Beaver Creek already incorporate the city name or word beaver in their names. Republican Governor, Ohio Governor Mike DeWine, who attended and praised the grand opening of the Dayton area Bucky's store in April, described the lawsuit as absurd. "It's Beaver Creek, for heaven's sake," the governor told reporters. In some economic news, it's back-to-school shopping season, which means parents are spending money on new crayons and notebooks. Parents are calculating just how much they can afford to spend on school supplies, what children can reuse from the year before, and what, on teachers' lists, will have to be abandoned. The cost of school supplies has risen nearly 8% since last year. That's according to a report from the left-leaning groups, the Century Foundation and Groundwork Collaborative, which pointed out that the makers of such school staples as Elmer's Glue, Mead, and Five Star Notebooks, and Logitech headphones have all spoken publicly about raising their prices because of the Trump administration's tariffs on imported goods. The days of students making an annual trip to the office supply store with their back-to-school shopping lists in hand have gotten an internet age makeover. Today, more than a million classroom teachers have posted the items they want their students to buy to the website teacherlists.com. The average total spending to buy the whole list, $91.55, for an average of 15 items for those who shop at Target and Walmart, the website's vice president, Elizabeth Lamport, said. With one click, parents can add all the items on the list to their online shopping carts at a store like Amazon, Staples, or Office Depot, and buy the whole kit with another click. Princess Hurd, a single mom of two in Roswell, Georgia, started putting away money for fall back-to-school supplies as soon as her kids come home from their last day of school each spring. Hurd, who works for a health insurance company, budgeted that she would need $200 this year to outfit her kids with new backpacks and the items from their teachers' lists. She took online surveys for cash to make the money. When she took her kids to Target the day before school started, she kept a calculator open on her phone, tallying as they put what they needed into the cart. She hit her $200 maximum before they finished their lists. "The deals weren't as good as they normally were in previous years," she said. "We didn't get as many supplies as I normally do. Usually I'm able to get everything," she said. Hurd ended up deciding not to buy any of the classroom supplies the teachers requested, like wipes and tissues. "She'll bring some in later in the school year," she said. In a Good Morning America Ipsos poll conducted in late July, 2/3 of parents said back-to-school shopping is more expensive this year, and nearly nobody said it's cheaper. They said they'd spend an average of $118 per child on school supplies and a total of more than $800 on sports gear, clothes, books, technology, and other back-to-school shopping. Some of the items most commonly on shoppers' lists are relatively cheap. Target, which said in a news release that 95% of its school supplies are at or below last year's retail prices, is selling 24 packs of Crayola crayons, double packs of Elmer's glue, two big pink erasers or pocket holders with prongs for 50 cents each right now. Anna Redlin, a nurse in Rochester, Minnesota, who shares parenting ideas on her website, asked her three sons to gather up all their leftover supplies and dumped them out on the floor ahead of their first day of school next week. She called out each item on their teacher shopping lists, asking if they already had it in the pile. We do not need all new markers. Some of those notebooks have two pages used. We rip out the pages, Redland said. 75% of the things I'm sending back to school this year are reused, which is really helpful for the budget. They've never once said, Mom, I don't have new crayons like my friends. Her husband, a physical education teacher at the boys' school, took them shopping for what was left on their list. Crayons for the first grader, new binders and folders, a pencil holder for the sixth grader. He walked out, having spent about $35 for the three kids. And that is going to wrap things up for News from the Washington Post for today, Monday, August 24th. I'm Mark Watkins, and thank you for listening.
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Welcome to the reading of the New York Times for Monday, August 24th, 2026. As a reminder, Radio Eye is a reading service intended for people who are blind or have other disabilities that make it difficult to read printed material. Your reader for today is Mary Fullington. We'll start today's reading with the Merriam-Webster word of the day, which is expeditious. Expeditious is an adjective, spelled E-X-P-E-D-I-T-I-O-U-S. Expeditious is a formal word that is used to describe someone acting in a quick and efficient way, or something done in such a manner. Here's an example. Both sides hoped for an expeditious resolution of the dispute. The Merriam-Webster word of the day is expeditious. Now we will read the front page headlines from today's print edition of the New York Times. Iran warns Gulf states against joining Trump's economic war or else. Iran's new hardline national security advisor, Mohsen Rezai, vowed to prevent, quote, a single drop of oil from leaving the region. A city mobilizes against a stubborn health threat, mosquitoes. The city of Belém in northern Brazil was overwhelmed by an outbreak of dengue 2 years ago. An all-out municipal effort has reduced cases and may offer lessons to American cities. The data center backlash bursts into the midterms. With opposition to the center's mounting, many Democrats and a growing number of Republicans are campaigning against them. A county got rich from data centers. Some question, at what cost? Loudoun County, Virginia, hosts more than 250 data centers that bring in huge tax revenues. But some officials and residents worry the county has become too dependent on that cash. First article, Iran warns Gulf states against joining Trump's economic war, or else. Iran's new hardline national security advisor, Mohsen Rezai, vowed to prevent, quote, a single drop of oil from leaving the region. By Erica Solomon. President Trump has warned that economic D-Day is coming for Iran. This weekend, Tehran promised to fight back, threatening any nation that helps the United States. Iran's new security chief, Mohsen Rezai, on Saturday vowed to strike the interests of oil-rich neighbors if they joined U.S. efforts to further isolate Iran, whose economy is already in freefall. He warned that Tehran would seek to prevent, quote, even a single drop of oil from leaving the region. Quote, any country that becomes a partner in creating economic restrictions against us will be regarded by us as an enemy, he said in an interview with Iran's state broadcaster. Mr. Rezai is a political hardliner and former head of the Revolutionary Guards. The interview offered his first extensive comments since taking up his new post 2 weeks ago and struck an aggressive tone in line with Iran's increasingly uncompromising regional strategy. At one point, he asked whether Iran should pursue building a nuclear bomb, which Tehran has previously insisted it has no intention of doing. Iran's new leaders, who replaced comparatively more cautious figures killed by the U.S. and Israeli bombardment this year, are, quote, changing the deterrence equation from purely defensive measures to an offensive approach in all spheres, including the economy, said Mohammad Ghadiri,
a Tehran-based foreign affairs expert. Quote, Tehran is seeking to impose greater costs on the United States and its allies, Mr. Ghadiri said. This conveys the message that the cost of continuing hostility toward Iran will have far more extensive consequences for Washington and its allies than in the past. Though active military hostilities have ebbed, Iran and the United States remain locked in an economic standoff. Mr. Trump, who imposed a naval blockade of Iran, has now threatened, quote, tremendous economic consequences on any nation doing business with Tehran. His Treasury Secretary, Scott Bessent, is expected to announce the U.S. economic plan against Iran on Monday. Iran is continuing to disrupt the global economy by blocking traffic through the Strait of Hormuz, a vital waterway for oil and gas exports from the Persian Gulf. It refuses to relent until a deal is reached with Washington that offers it access to frozen assets and relief from the sanctions Mr. Trump now looks set to try to expand. Oil-producing countries seeking to extricate themselves from the regional showdown have spent billions in recent months to expand pipelines and other infrastructure to keep exports flowing. Saudi Arabia, for instance, reduced its reliance on the strait by pumping much of its oil through a pipeline and loading it onto tankers in the Red Sea. While Iraq has been pumping more oil through pipelines to Turkey or trucking it for export from neighboring Syria. Mr. Rezai said Iran would first seek to negotiate with countries perceived to be joining the U.S. pressure campaign. But if that failed, he said, Iran would move to block oil not only through the strait, quote, but from the Persian Gulf at all. Quote, countries cannot join America in imposing an economic blockade and harm our interests while we continue allowing oil to leave the Persian Gulf, he said, noting that Iran was not currently interfering with oil leaving through other routes, quote, but we will target those routes as well. When the war with the United States and Israel began, Iran quickly moved to expand the confrontation to regional countries that host American bases, targeting neighboring Gulf countries with volleys of drones and missiles.

and Iraq than the other way around. But Rezai's comments are meant to indicate that the fates of the regional countries are also bound with Iran, said Esfandyar Batmanjalidi, who heads the Bourse and Bazaar Foundation, a London-based think tank focused on Iran's economy. Last week, Mr. Besant warned of, quote, never-before-seen U.S. measures, which some analysts suggest may include imposing sanctions on countries buying Iranian oil or imposing more penalties on financial transactions with Iran. Economic warfare is not new to Iran, which already came under, quote, maximum pressure during the previous Trump administration and has faced some form of U.S. sanctions since the Islamic Republic was founded in 1979. But this time, Iran's economy faces one of its most severe crises yet. Iranian critical infrastructure has been deeply battered by the war. That, in combination with the U.S. blockade, has cut Iran's energy production by 15 to 30%, according to Mahdi Ghodsi, an economist at the Vienna Institute for International Economic Studies. Even before the conflict started, a plunge in the value of the Iranian rial sparked nationwide protests that security forces ultimately quashed by killing thousands of people. The currency's value has been devalued a further 40% since then. Since the war began, the country has been grappling with soaring food prices and skyrocketing unemployment that have put everyday food items increasingly out of reach for more Iranians. Iran's central bank governor, Abdolnasar Hemati, said last week that Iran's oil exports had fallen to, quote, close to zero. In recent weeks, the government has been trying to find a way to respond to a growing fuel crisis, partly caused by damaged infrastructure and slowed imports under the U.S. maritime blockade. The government is struggling to provide the subsidized gasoline prices Iranians rely on, wary of making changes that could spark unrest. Now, Mr. Trump's threats could increase the economic stranglehold Iran faces from neighbors and critical trading partners. Earlier this week, the United Arab Emirates halted all its trade and financial transactions with Iran, a decision that could hurt Iranian importers' ability to pay for goods through financial services provided by the Emirates. If another critical trade partner, like neighboring Turkey, follows suit, the consequences would be dire, Mr. Ghodsi said. He estimated that inflation in Iran is now at 90%, a level he said had no precedent in Iran's modern history. Quote, this is an extension and expansion of war until Iran reaches an agreement with the U.S., he said, and it's going to be worse for Iran than for the regional or global economy. Iran's moderate president, Masoud Pezeshkian, said Sunday that Iran was in a, quote, full-scale economic, military, and security war, adding that his government was trying to find ways to counter the growing economic pressures. Quote, we have stood firm and are trying to be servants of the people in the face of this unequal war, Mr. Pezeshkian said in a speech. Unlike Iran's hardliners, Mr. Pezeshkian has called for a return to diplomatic negotiations with Washington, arguing that Iran should act while it has a strong strategic hand. In his television interview, Mr. Rezai urged the public to, quote, launch an economic jihad. Iranians should reduce their reliance on state subsidies and imports, he argued, and increase self-sufficiency through local production. Quote, every home can become a launcher in the economic war, he said. Every neighborhood can become a missile base in the economic war. Next article. A city mobilizes against a stubborn health threat. Mosquitoes. The city of Belém in northern Brazil was overwhelmed by

outbreak of dengue 2 years ago. An all-out municipal effort has reduced cases and may offer lessons to American cities. By Apoorva Mandavia. It's been 10 years, but Paulo Gomez still vividly remembers the terror he felt that his wife, Lucerine, would never return from the hospital, that she would die instead of the dengue she contracted from a mosquito bite, her body racked with fever and excruciating pain. She did come home after 15 days and recovered fully after several more months. But the experience forever changed how Mr. Gomez thought about mosquitoes. Mr. Gomez, now 65, is an eager participant in an aggressive campaign by Belém, the northern Brazilian city where he lives on the edge of a rainforest, to reduce mosquitoes and the health dangers they bring. Municipal workers have counseled him that mosquitoes breed in standing water and thrive in musty, moist places. He fills the swimming pool in the backyard every Friday for his grandchildren who live nearby, but drains it religiously every Sunday after they leave. He and his wife keep their veranda scrupulously clean and uncluttered, just a tricycle in one corner, a hammock in another. And since last summer, a plastic bucket that is a centerpiece in Belém's multi-pronged strategy against mosquitoes. The size of a small trash can, it offers just the sort of dark, watery cavity a female mosquito might seek to lay eggs. But it contains larvicide, a chemical that kills young mosquitoes, and when she lands inside, she becomes coated with it. When she flies away, she will spread it to other breeding sites, typically within a quarter-mile radius. Last year, Belém distributed 5,000 units in the parts of the city hit hardest by dengue. At the moment, mosquitoes are a bigger menace in Belém and the rest of Brazil than in the United States or Europe, but the warming planet is expanding their range. Most cases of dengue, malaria, and chikungunya in those places were contracted during travel abroad, but locally acquired cases are occurring more frequently. In 2024, the United States recorded nearly 3,800 cases of dengue, more than 100 of them locally acquired. About a third of the patients were hospitalized, and six died. Quote, "The climate crisis is a public health crisis," Dr. Alexandra Padilla, Brazil's health minister, said in an interview. Quote, "It's not a coincidence that during its Group of 20 presidency, Brazil championed new initiatives to combat climate-driven diseases like dengue," Dr. Padilla said. Quote, "We have a lot to learn. And also to teach many regions in the USA about how to face the impact of climate change. Forged by bitter experience, Brazil has embraced new techniques to combat mosquitoes. Most of them are environmentally friendly, including building the world's largest mosquito factory, a facility that produces mosquitoes containing Wolbachia, a bacterium that blocks dengue and other viruses. The Wolbachia-carrying mosquitoes are then released in communities to breed and pass the bacteria to the next generation. Tackling mosquitoes requires more than gee whiz science. Municipal departments will need to beef up their vector control divisions and budgets. Doctors must be trained to recognize and treat the diseases. And the general public will need education on protecting itself." Quote, "It's important for other countries to get ready for the possibility of having more and more cases happening and train all the layers of the society," said Luciano Moriero, the chief executive of Wolbito do Brasil, a joint venture between the nonprofit World Mosquito Program and the Brazilian government. Quote, "It's not just something like the government just goes there and sprays," he said. "It's part of a movement."
A City Fights Back. Locals like to say Belém has only two seasons, one in which it rains every day and one when it rains all day. The city is a gateway to the mighty Amazon, and it is edged by lush, muddy rainforest. Mango trees and their fallen fruit line the streets, luring insects with their sweet, sticky scent. Small puddles of water on the sidewalks, in stacked tires, and in trash cans, offer mosquitoes the perfect nurseries to grow millions more of themselves. For decades, Belém residents have been under attack by Aedes aegypti, the type of mosquito that carries dengue, Zika, and chikungunya. So much so that in 2018, a city park installed a large fiberglass statue of the insect. Aedes aegypti is also found in many parts of the United States, including Florida, Texas, and California. Climate change has allowed these mosquitoes to multiply faster, intensifying the threats they carry. In 2024, dengue infected more than 10 million people in Brazil and killed more than 6,000. There might have been even more deaths if doctors in Brazil did not know how to recognize and treat the disease promptly. And Moises Silva, a microbiologist at the Federal University in Pará, in Belém. Brazil's toll that year was about four times the previous number, and in Belém it was about seven times higher, flooding the city's hospitals and forcing a reckoning. City officials adopted myriad methods in response, from increasing common sense solutions like garbage disposal and treatment of sewage, to collaborating with academic scientists like Dr. Silva. It was Dr. Silva who petitioned the health minister to include Belém in the list of 10 cities that would try out the special larvicide dispensing buckets and to fund training and equipment for city workers. Dr. Silva and his colleagues looked at the distribution of dengue cases across the city. They also factored in data from the city's entomology lab on mosquito larvae and egg traps to gauge the size of the population that season. Based on those two streams of information, they identified the most vulnerable areas, down to the street level, many of them low-income neighborhoods and favelas, that would benefit from the units. Unlike mosquito traps that kill females, the larvicide units, which cost less than $2 each, use the females to spread the chemical to breeding spots that would be hard for humans to find. Dr. Silva said, quote, "We're using the mosquito against the mosquito," he said. "That's the smart thing about the trap." The city also trained the workers to educate residents in the low-income areas on ways to keep mosquitoes at bay, to recognize dengue symptoms, and to head to the hospital at the signs of severe illness. High fever, headache, and vomiting can be mistaken for signs of many other diseases, but dengue also produces intense muscle and joint pain, which earned the disease the moniker, quote, breakbone fever. And may progress to leaky blood vessels and death if left untreated. Quote, "Back in the day, there was a lot of focus in the wealthier area, so the center of the town, and so we spread that out," Igor Normando, Belém's mayor, said in an interview. Because of these efforts, he said, mosquito-borne illnesses in the city dropped by 70% last season. Quote, "The success of this program was the result of the fact that we didn't just focus on one specific thing," Mr. Normando said. "We didn't only focus on education and only rubbish collection and only this or that." Door-to-door checks. A core part of Belém's strategy is its community outreach. Of the city's more than 1,000 workers in the health department, about a third are focused on limiting mosquito populations. By contrast, Bay County, Florida, a coastal area of comparable size, has 15 full-time employees in its mosquito control division.
Many of Baleem's so-called vector control agents go door to door, reminding residents about ways to keep their premises insect-free, keeping water containers covered, and mopping up wet spots after the day's inevitable rainfall. The houses that have the larvicide dissemination units get a monthly visit to replenish supplies and to ensure that the containers have not been refashioned to pot plants or to launder clothes. On a sweltering day last month, workers on door-to-door rounds discovered that one homeowner's grandson had thrown the container away when cleaning, not realizing its purpose. Another family hid the container between two bicycles to prevent their dogs from getting to it. As a shirtless Mr. Gomez tried to stay cool in the unrelenting heat, Elizabeth Reese, the city agent, inspected the bucket in his veranda for mosquito larvae. There were none. Then dumped the water and refilled it. She then added a fresh mesh strip coated with the larvicide, which sticks to the female mosquitoes as they land on the strip to lay eggs. Mr. Gomez said he was fascinated to hear that Baleem was ahead of many American cities in adopting this approach. Quote, "We imagined that this would be something that you would already have, and we always expect these solutions to be coming from the U.S., not for us to be exporting them," he said. Most cities in the United States still rely on aerial or truck spraying to control mosquitoes, dispatching the trucks after dusk and warning citizens to stay indoors. The pesticides can trigger dizziness, nausea, and skin irritation in some people, trigger seizures in some pets, and wipe out beneficial insects like bees and butterflies. Brazil, too, initially relied heavily on spraying, but by the early 2000s, the mosquitoes had begun to show signs of resistance to the chemicals. Cities like Belém now resort to fogging, which produces a fine mist rather than the big droplets from sprays, only during outbreaks. Quote, "Be used mainly during outbreaks," he said. So that's what Brazil is doing. In 2016, amid widespread insecticide resistance, Brazil's health ministry convened experts to brainstorm new solutions, including breeding mosquitoes containing Wolbachia bacteria. Wolbachia is an environmentally harmless solution naturally present in about half of all insects. The technological marvel here was in introducing the bacteria into Aedes aegypti. The approach is now part of the country's mosquito control strategy in 16 cities, but the government plans to expand that number to nearly 80 by the end of next year, Dr. Morieri said. Belém is not yet on the list to release Wolbachia mosquitoes. It may do so after reducing the numbers with other methods first. But for some residents, the city's strategy of distributing larvicide units has already brought back unexpected magic. Felipe Borges, 63, recalled that when Belém sent trucks to fumigate his neighborhood decades ago, the electric blue Amazonian butterflies of his childhood disappeared. But now, he said, there are noticeably fewer mosquitoes in his yard, and yet, quote, "the butterflies are back." Next article. The data center backlash bursts into the midterms. With opposition to the centers mounting, many Democrats and a growing number of Republicans are campaigning against them. By Shane Goldmacher. The fight over data centers is suddenly at the epicenter of the midterm elections. One new ad in Texas begins with someone typing into a chatbot, quote, "Why is my electric bill going up?" Another in Ohio blames one of the state's Republican senators for a proliferation of data centers, calling them, quote, "a total scam." And in top House battlegrounds in Michigan, Wisconsin, and Pennsylvania, the Democratic challengers are all running ads against the server warehouses powering the artificial intelligence boom. Data centers have become an unlikely fault line in the broader fight over an AI revolution that is remaking the global economy and threatening to disrupt the job market.
Now politicians are racing to tap into the backlash or inoculate themselves.

0: themselves as political strategists in both parties describe the issue as an unusually fast-moving force that is already shaping races for the House, the Senate, and governor's mansions. Quote, "It's very much a bottom-up organic movement," said Anna Greenberg, a veteran Democratic pollster, who said that while people's views on data centers were largely tied to how close they lived to them, the facilities were also becoming symbols of the excesses of Silicon Valley. Quote, "Data centers are a physical manifestation," she said. "Billionaires are building them, and it feeds into all of the big tech skepticism that is there. It's very symbolic of everybody's issues with AI." There are signs that the emerging data center debate is scrambling the usual partisan divisions. So far, Democrats have chiefly been the ones racing to harness voter anger about data centers over rising electricity prices, water use, and mistrust of the tech sector. They aim to punish Republicans for cozying up to industry by approving many of these projects. But in recent weeks, a growing number of Republican candidates have scrambled to shield themselves from any fallout. They have voiced skepticism about data centers, despite President Trump's full-throated cheerleading for the AI industry and fears among party leaders in Washington that blocking construction of the centers could slow the economy and make the United States less competitive against China. Some Republicans are now using data center as an epithet and casting themselves as the real opponents of corporate tax breaks and unfettered construction. Last week, Mike Rogers, the Republican running for Senate in the key swing state of Michigan, said that he supports a one-year moratorium on data center construction. Polls show a revolt brewing against data centers. A Gallup poll conducted in March showed 71% oppose local construction of the centers, and a summer survey from the Annenberg Public Policy Center of the University of Pennsylvania showed that the number of people opposing new data centers in their areas had risen by 12 percentage points since February and March. The fallout has been so swift that in some races, including the governor's contests in Pennsylvania, Wisconsin, and Florida, both Democrats and Republicans are airing television ads about data centers. On Wednesday, a remarkable memo from the National Republican Senatorial Committee warned that data center politics was endangering Senator John Husted of Ohio, a Republican. His challenger, Sherrod Brown, the state's former Democratic senator, has aired millions of dollars of ads calling Mr. Husted, quote, "the face of data centers in Ohio." Quote, "More than any other thing in this race, data centers are the anchor hanging around Husted's neck," the memo said. The one-page document, which was earlier reported by Axios, amounted to a desperate plea for the well-heeled industry to finance an advertising campaign, lest a Husted loss serve as, quote, "a cautionary lesson for politicians elsewhere." Zach McCrary, a Democratic pollster, said that opposing data centers offered Democrats a rare chance to make inroads in rural areas and small towns that are resisting the developments. "It absolutely shakes up the snow globe on the partisan coalitions in a part of the world where Republicans have been dominant," he said. "It's one of the few issues today that does not immediately code as red or blue, left or right." In Florida, Representative Byron Donalds, a Republican nominee for governor, spent more than $2 million on one ad in his primary, vowing to, quote, "protect the state from data centers that jack up utility rates." In the ad, he tried to cast that position as standing with Mr. Trump, whose administration sought to blunt some of the opposition earlier this year by proposing a, quote, "ratepayer production pledge," in which data centers promise not to drive up electricity costs. His Democratic opponent in the fall, David Jolly, said that, quote, "we don't want crime or data centers in our neighborhoods," in one of his first ads of the general election. In a sign of how top-of-mind data centers have become, Mr. Donalds brought up the topic unprompted at an event last week in Naples, Florida. Quote, listen, I know people have concerns, he said. I've seen the polling, but leadership isn't just looking at polling. He then tried to thread the needle between selling the importance of artificial intelligence for the United States' competitive future and addressing boiling anger at local data centers. Quote, I don't want it near your home, just like I don't want it near my home, Mr. Donald said. Mr. Jolly's position is less complicated. In an interview on Thursday, he said Florida should impose a moratorium on data center construction until the full impacts could be studied. The fierceness of the mounting opposition has startled some in the tech sector. Quote, this is a powder keg, warned Chamath Palihapitiya, a public-facing venture capital investor, in a post on X this week, responding to the dire warning in the NRSC memo. He wrote that the AI industry had, quote, failed miserably in doing the basics of selling itself. Political strategists and pollsters in both parties said that voters have linked the facilities to concerns over higher electricity prices, water use, the fate of farmlands, and general fears about the advent of artificial intelligence and big tech. They didn't do a good enough job explaining anything. Ryan James Gudurski, a Republican political strategist and podcaster, said of the industry. In Texas, the Democratic candidate for Senate, James Tallarico, and for Governor, Gina Hinojosa, have held recent events about data centers, accusing their Republican rivals of pocketing data center donations while backing expansions. Quote, Texans are mad, Ms. Hinojosa said in an interview. It is hard to convey what feels like an invasion by data centers with no rules, no laws to protect Texas. They're popping up everywhere. It was her advertisement that featured a chatbot being asked about the cause of rising electricity prices. The answer it provides, blaming Governor Greg Abbott and data centers. Even before that ad, Mr. Abbott, a Republican, had been shifting his stance on data centers. Less than a year ago, Mr. Abbott bragged that Google's $40 billion investment made Texas, quote, the epicenter of AI development, bringing both construction jobs and tax revenues. But this summer, he announced new standards for data centers on water use and electricity and called to end some tax incentives. Earlier this month, he directed the state's utility commission to audit all data centers seeking permits before they could move forward. Quote, data center growth cannot come at the expense of Texans' livelihoods, said Catherine Frazier, a spokeswoman for Mr. Abbott. Mr. Abbott is hardly the only politician pivoting. Governor Josh Shapiro in Pennsylvania, a potential Democratic candidate for president in 2028, had been a booster of AI investments. In June 2025, Mr. Shapiro said he was, quote, proud of Amazon's $20 billion data center investment, bragging it would be the largest private sector investment in the state's history. On Tuesday, Mr. Shapiro signed an executive order imposing what he called the, quote, strictest guardrails in the nation to stop predatory developers. Quote, I've heard loud and clear from the people of Pennsylvania, said Mr. Shapiro, who is up for re-election this year. Now, Mr. Shapiro has started airing a television ad attacking his Republican challenger, Stacey Garrity, as the, quote, number one fan of data centers. Ms. Garrity has her own ad hitting Mr. Shapiro for, quote, data centers in our backyards. But her campaign can afford only a small fraction of the airtime. Another Republican candidate for governor, running on data center politics, is Representative Tom Tiffany of Wisconsin, who has attacked his Democratic rival as, quote, data center David Crowley. Mr. Crowley narrowly won the nomination over a Democratic socialist, Francesca Hong, who had demanded a data center moratorium. Neither Mr. Crowley nor Mr. Tiffany has called for a moratorium. Mr. Crowley has preferred to let local communities decide with a number of guardrails and restrictions. Mr. Tiffany, who called data centers, quote, exciting new technology just a few months ago, is now calling for a repeal of tax incentives. In Michigan, William Lawrence, a progressive activist, wrote an anti-data center message to win the Democratic nomination in a key Michigan House seat this month, and then immediately made a general election ad targeting Representative Tom Barrett, the Republican incumbent, on the issue. Mr. Barrett campaigned on Tuesday with Speaker Mike Johnson in Michigan, who warned that while community concerns needed to be accounted for, a broad moratorium against data centers is kind of a dangerous prospect right now. The next day, Mr. Barrett began adding a new data center ad of his own, in which he claimed that, quote, "I stood up to my own party and voted against giving your tax dollars to data centers." In an interview, Mr. Lawrence, who supports a moratorium, called the ad outrageous and said voters would not be satisfied with half measures. Data center opposition, he said, was, quote, number one in terms of intensity in the district. Quote, "It's bringing together three-time Trump voters, anti-vaxxers, environmentalists, independents, non-voters, people who are in our cities, people who are in our rural areas," Mr. Lawrence said. "And it's bringing together all these people because none of us trust big tech to do right by our communities." Next article. A county got rich from data centers. Some question, at what cost? Loudoun County, Virginia, hosts more than 250 data centers that bring in huge tax revenues. But some officials and residents worry the county has become too dependent on that cash. By Cecilia Kang, reporting from Loudoun, Virginia. Over the past 2 years, Virginia's Loudoun County unveiled a sleek $102 million recreation center with multiple pools and hydro massage chairs. It spent $22 million to convert the estate of former President James Monroe into a park, and it opened two new schools with another under construction. While many communities are in fiscal crisis, Loudoun is flush. The source of its riches? Data centers. A convergence of early fiber internet access and fast-track zoning has made Loudoun the data center hub of the world. Amazon, Microsoft, Google, and others have built or are leasing more than 250 warehouses full of computer servers that are powering artificial intelligence and the internet. At least two dozen more are in the pipeline. 2 decades into its experiment, Loudoun has become a case study for the rest of the nation on how to make data centers pay off. Thanks to the proliferation of the warehouses, the quiet bedroom community 30 minutes outside Washington, D.C., has transformed into a tech destination with trophy schools and libraries and freshly tarred roads. A tax on computer equipment inside the data centers is expected to generate about $1.3 billion in revenue next year, or 40% of the county's total tax revenue. That has allowed the county to cut property taxes for residents who have the highest median income in the country by about 30% over the past decade. Officials across the nation, including in Pennsylvania, West Virginia, and Delaware, have sought the county's economic development staff's guidance and toured its data center alley, seeking to emulate Loudoun's success. Members of the county staff have spoken at conferences and hearings nationwide about its roadmap. But as AI's rise drives the construction of data centers across the country, residents in Loudoun have started pushing back, mirroring a growing national backlash. Officials and residents say the county has become too dependent on the cash inflow. Quote, "It's gone way too far," said Julie Briskman, a member of the Board of Supervisors in charge of the county's land, zoning, and economic policies, who propose a moratorium on data centers in July. Quote, "We've become addicted to the data centers for their tax revenues, but at what cost?" Other residents and county leaders maintain that data centers have been a gold mine that has made Loudoun one of the best places to live. Quote, "I call this the great overreaction," said Buddy Reiser, executive director for economic development in Loudoun, adding that data centers occupied just 3% of the land. Loudoun's success monetizing data centers runs counter to a nationwide trend in which communities court the computing sites with huge tax incentives, then experience buyer's remorse as the centers guzzle water and electricity. Data centers typically create few jobs and little revenue for a community. Last month, New York paused data center development for 1 year after an attempt by lawmakers to do so in Maine. In Virginia, state lawmakers recently passed a small tax on data centers based on how much energy they consume. Even before the data center boom, Loudoun was an internet hub. In the early 1990s, the federal government installed fiber internet lines here, making it a magnet for tech companies. AOL made Ashburn in Loudoun its headquarters in 1996. 4 years later, a zoning official made the pivotal decision to categorize data centers as office parks, which require few regulatory approvals for development and construction. That helped fuel a building bonanza. By 2007, the county had 29 data centers. That same year, the county's Board of Supervisors hired Mr. Reiser to market Loudoun to tech companies as part of an economic plan to attract more data centers. At the time, sales tax revenue on computer equipment in data centers, categorized as a business personal property tax, was nominal. Mr. Reiser's successful bid to attract more tech companies fueled a spike in income that reached $1.1 billion last year, up from $150 million a decade earlier. The windfall allowed the Board of Supervisors to reduce residential property taxes every year for the past decade to some of the lowest in the country. The board used the funds to increase budgets for schools, expand fire and emergency services, improve roads and bridges, and reduce tolls. Quote, "People understood that the data centers were the reason we were building schools and keeping taxes low and those kinds of things," Mr. Reiser said, adding that the centers have generated about 15,000 jobs. Quote, "From the day we started with data centers to today, more than half of the people are new, so they don't remember when we were struggling financially." He said he got frequent calls from economic development offices around the nation wanting to replicate Loudoun's success. Quote, "We struck the right balance and we are a model," he said. With a larger budget, $5.4 billion this year, and strong credit that has allowed the county to float big bond projects, Loudoun expanded recreational services. Last year, it opened a 117,000-square-foot exercise and community gathering space. On a recent Monday morning, the Ashburn Recreation and Community Center bustled with older people at one end of the competition-sized pool, waving their arms in a water aerobics class, and children playing in a separate splash pool with slides and sprinklers. Quote, "Loudoun is special," said Sana Akbar, 39, a resident for nearly three decades, and a frequent user of the recreation center. Her son's school recently installed a new playground. Quote, "Yes, there are many data centers, and some people say too many. But they've brought many benefits," she added. "The public projects create jobs," said David Costello, head of Costello Construction in Columbia, Maryland. He said of the 250 employees on the Ashburn Recreation Center project, 40% were Loudoun residents. Quote, "They keep building. It's a perpetual thing," Mr. Costello said. But with 53 million square feet of data centers, the equivalent of 920 football fields of space, land and patience for more of the warehouses are running out. When Greg Pirio, 75, bought his home in Sterling in Loudoun County 14 years ago, he said his neighborhood was full of trees and birds. But in 2023, the data center company Vantage began construction nearby, transforming the neighborhood. Now, two gray and blue data centers create noise and pollution about 200 yards from his townhome. He and other neighbors have complained about the diesel generators and gas turbines used to power the facility. Quote, "What is the quality of life for those who don't even want to go outside because of the noise?" he said. A Vantage spokesman said it had built the power plants because the local utility, Dominion Energy, would not give access to the grid, which was promised before construction began. Dominion disputed that claim. Vantage said it had put up more paneling and noise-dampening technology to reduce noise from the turbines. Vicki Hugh, a resident of nearby Ashburn, moved to her spacious home with her mother, husband, and daughter in 2005. A greenbelt area of protected forest behind her home, which leads down to a creek, made it a place to retire. Dominion Energy recently told Ms. Hugh, 59, that it planned to put a 185-foot high-voltage electricity tower in her backyard to power new data centers. Quote, "There are no boundaries," Ms. Hugh, a real estate agent, said. A Dominion Energy spokesperson said it was following orders by the state utilities regulator to serve the rising power needs of residents, public services, and businesses, including data centers. Some residents and environmental groups have demanded policy changes that would make it harder for data centers to open, and the county has made some major changes in response. Last year, the Board of Supervisors voted to drastically slow data center construction by ending the zoning policy that considered them office buildings. The decision will not end development, but it will require data center projects for the first time in decades to seek approvals from the public and the board. Last month, Amazon applied to build four data centers, which some board members said they would reject. Hossein Fatih, the founder of CloudHQ, a data center maker and operator that has 15 data centers completed or under construction in Loudoun, is frustrated that the county has been caught in a national political debate. Quote, "If you want to access Netflix, go on Instagram, make sure your email is working or your Uber Eats or Google Maps operates, you can because of data centers," he said. In July, about 100 residents, data center employees, and others attended a contentious town hall meeting to discuss data centers. Some wore light blue t-shirts that said, quote, "I support data centers because I like lower taxes, excellent schools, better job opportunities, and more." Bill Hunda said his company, a civil engineering, landscaping, and surveying firm, had grown because of data centers. Even when federal jobs were cut last year, which affected some of his business, the data center business covered any potential shortfalls in revenue, he said. Other residents said tech companies had become so aggressive, they were pushed out. In a luxury residential community called the Regency, a company is trying to buy over 100 homes for more than $4 million each, said Mital Gandhi, 47, a resident and father of two. That's more than double the value of the houses. Quote, "At the end of the day, the data centers aren't going anywhere, so why not create incentives for residents?" he asked, adding that he is trying to persuade neighbors to sell. Make it a win-win. Next article. Why polling chaos could create big problems for American politics. Bad polls, misleading betting odds, surveys meant to shape narratives. Ahead of the midterms in 2028, there is suddenly serious confusion about candidate strength and voter sentiment. By Reed J. Epstein. When Mandela Barnes dropped out of the Wisconsin's governor's race 2 weeks before the Democratic primary, he declared, quote, "It has become very clear who our nominee is going to be." He meant Francesca Hong, who had a commanding lead in polls, not David Crowley, who ended up narrowly winning the nomination. Politicians like Mr. Barnes have relied on public and private surveys of voters' views to guide their decisions for as long as pollsters have sought to measure public opinion. But in this year's midterm contests, misleading polling has shaped campaign narratives, donor behavior, and news coverage like never before. Polls are traditionally used to measure public opinion, not mold it. But this year, several Democratic campaigns have seized on unreliable polls to push the perception that their candidates are surging to try to solidify support, attract donors, and scare off rivals. The rise of prediction markets has also created financial incentives for untrustworthy or even fake political polls at a moment when it has become even more expensive and difficult to conduct high-quality public opinion surveys. Some Republicans, particularly President Trump, have for years pointed to dubious polling to advance their political goals, but the phenomenon has become far more acute in Democratic primaries this year. In recent weeks, questionable surveys have created confusion and warped perceptions of the results of key primaries for the party. In Michigan's primary for Senate, polls fueled a widespread belief that Representative Haley Stevens, a moderate Democrat, was a major underdog to Dr. Abdul El-Sayed, a progressive. After she voted on primary day, the first question she faced from reporters was about how Dr. El-Sayed built such a large polling lead. She ended up losing by just a percentage point. This concludes the reading of the New York Times for today. Your reader has been Mary Fullington. If you have any questions, comments, or suggestions concerning this program, please feel free to call us at 859-422-6390. Thank you for listening, and now please stay tuned for continued programming on Radio I.
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0: This program is intended for a print-impaired audience and is brought to you by Mind's Eye.
1: Hi, I'm Mickey Vandeleau, and this is USA Today, dated Friday, August 21st. Let's get started. Where is the humanity? Why job seekers say hiring is broken. Rachel Barber, USA Today. After getting a layoff notice in May, engineer Todd Hendricks, 46, started his job search. On Friday, he signed on to Zoom for the coding round of a multi-step interview process and waited for someone to appear. No one did. He reached out to the recruiter and heard nothing back. The next Monday, an email landed in his inbox. The company said it was no longer moving forward with his application based on his performance in the interview he says never happened. Hendricks is one of many American job seekers who believe the hiring process is broken. Finding a job has rarely been easy, but in 2026, fierce competition, the growing use of artificial intelligence, and a lack of trust in employers have further complicated the process. U.S. employers added a historically low number of jobs in 2025. Hiring bounced back in the spring, but has cooled in recent months. Employers shed 23,000 roles in July. People are still getting hired, though much of the recent job growth has been concentrated in a few select sectors like healthcare. The search is tougher for candidates like Hendricks, who is looking for a job in technology, an industry that accounts for 31% of all job cuts announced this year, according to a Challenger, Gray, and Christmas report. The nation's unemployment rate was relatively low at 4.1% in July, though economists say it fell this year largely because workers dropped out of the labor force, not because a massive number of candidates were hired. Some analysts believe one reason behind the departures is burnout from the job search. Volume has replaced intention. After being laid off in May 2023, Candy Peterson said she secured a new job 3 months later in August, only to be laid off again in September. Though she has landed some contract work since, Peterson, 54, said that about 5,000 applications later, she's still without a full-time job. A former executive administrative business partner, she first applied to similar roles. As time dragged on, she applied to everything that aligned with her skill set. Amanda Dobson, founder of Clear Pathways, an HR leadership advisory firm, said one of the problems with hiring today may be that volume has replaced intention for job seekers and recruiters alike. The explosion of remote work amid the COVID-19 pandemic led to more applicants vying for the same jobs around the country, rather than competing with just those in their area or those willing to relocate for a position, Dobson said. U.S. applicants per open role have doubled since spring 2022, according to LinkedIn research released at the start of this year. It found that 65% of people said finding a job had become more challenging, citing competition as the main obstacle. Recruiters used to review about 100 applications per role in early 2021. They are now processing 291 per hirer, according to a 2026 Talent Trends report by Ashby, a recruiting platform. Employers received hundreds of applications and cannot respond to each. Applicants don't hear back, so they apply for more jobs, and the cycle continues, Dobson said. Vicky Salami, a career expert at job listing site Monster, said she has seen lifeguards apply to certified public accountant roles and a candidate apply to 10 positions at the same company at one time, a red flag to the employer. She and Dobson advise job seekers to narrow their search. If you're sending out 500 applications as a candidate, there's no way you're actually going to work for those 500 jobs, Dobson said. Instead of spending the energy, the 5 to 10 minutes per application that you're sending out, and sending it out 500 times, take 20 minutes on your resume and take 20 minutes on your application to thoughtfully answer the application questions. Where is the humanity in the AI age? A problem with that approach may be that only 10% of job seekers feel most of their applications are reviewed by a human, according to Live Careers 2025 Job Search Frustration Survey, though 64% believe their resumes were optimized for applicant tracking systems. Dobson said they're right to be skeptical. I talk with a lot of HR professionals, and in the recruitment process, they're not looking at every single resume, she said. They're letting the systems do that. At 93%, most researchers surveyed by LinkedIn late last year said they plan to increase their AI use in 2026, and 59% said the technology was already helping them discover new candidates. Some have gone so far as to introduce AI interviewers. Nobody talks to you anymore. You get invitations. Oh, we have an AI interview. I'm not talking to AI. I'm not sending a Loom video just so you can see me sitting there talking to myself, Peterson said. Where's the humanity in this? But applicants are using AI too. The LinkedIn survey found 81% of people had used AI to assist their job search or said they planned to. Hendricks described it as an automation arms race. Applicants are increasingly using AI to tailor their resumes and cover letters on their applications, and employees increasingly will use AI or other automated systems to filter and rank those applications, he said. Hendricks is not relying on AI to rewrite his applications, however. Even before AI, there was this concept that you should have a unique resume for every job application, he said. Now AI has made that easier, whereas people used to do it by hand. But I mean, my experience is my experience. I'm not going to augment it in ways that aren't true. Even if an applicant uses AI to help optimize their application, if a tracking system is flagging resumes for specific keywords or phrases, a misplaced comma may be the reason an applicant is never seriously considered, Dobson said. Because of where a comma was placed in their criteria, they were auto-rejecting a lot of candidates they should have been reviewing, she said of one company. We're relying too heavily on these systems and not using a human to review candidates. Ghost jobs and a lack of trust. The usual way people measure job market tightness is by comparing the number of open jobs with the number of unemployed people. However, a large and rising share of job postings target already employed workers or represent inactive listings, a Federal Reserve Bank of St. Louis analysis said last November. As a result, the vacancy to unemployment ratio now overstates how tight the job labor market truly is for unemployed workers. Even if a job listing is not a scam, a company may post a role while planning to hire internally or recruiting someone already employed elsewhere. A budget change could mean a role that was once real is now cut. In those cases, a company may advertise an opening that job seekers never had a realistic chance of getting. Candidates call these listings ghost jobs. Another Ashby report released last year analyzing data from its customer base found that 82% of open jobs in 2024 led to a real hire, but the 5.5% were paused, 1% led to an offer but no hire, and 3.5% were pulled without a reason given. Applicants have no way to know whether another candidate was selected, or the hiring plan changed, or the position was never actively being filled, and it was just a listing to increase the appearance of success on the part of the company, Hendricks said. If I apply to 10 positions and receive no interviews, I need to know whether that means I'm targeting the wrong roles or I'm presenting my experience poorly or I'm applying to positions that weren't realistic opportunities in the first place. Salimi said that while it's true there are job postings unemployed candidates never had a realistic chance of getting, companies don't just post them for fun, but rather to build a talent pipeline or stack of resumes to reference for the next time they have an opening. Talent pipelines haven't worked out for Peterson. Nobody ever has called me back because they built a pipeline from a job that I applied to 3 years ago, Peterson said. Doubting job descriptions and scanning for scams. Candidates have more trust in job postings when companies share clear salary ranges as well as transparent expectations around workload and hours, a new Monster report found. But they don't always.

overly polished. Beyond determining whether a company means what it says in a job posting, candidates are also navigating scam offers. Peterson said she receives suspicious texts and emails promising to help her land a job every day. You get, of course, yeah, we have a job for you, but you need to pay this person to rewrite your resume, she said. It's scary to see how many people will try to take advantage of someone who's already down. And 95%, most job seekers have encountered a suspicious job offer, and 98% said today's job market increases vulnerability to scams, a separate Monster report found. To verify whether an opening is real, Salemi said, job seekers should ask themselves a few questions. Is it realistic? Does it highlight specific responsibilities? Is it listed on the company website? Does the company have a mailing address? Does the recruiter have a professional email address? She reminds job seekers that most companies won't need their social security number or address until after they're onboarded. Legitimate employers will not just immediately hire you without having screened you, Salemi said. Your gut was likely going to be right anyway, so trust. Zohran Mamdani is suing New York City Council. Here's why. Amethyst Martinez, USA Today Network. Mayor Zohran Mamdani filed suit against New York City Council on Wednesday over a recent bill to give bonuses to teachers' aides, claiming that it went against the collective bargaining process within their union. The legislation, supported by Speaker Julie Menon, aims to give $10,000 bonuses to school paraprofessionals. But Mamdani's administration said that it was legal overreach to a union bargaining table issue. Here's what to know and how the suit may affect those working in NYC schools. Why is Mamdani against the bill? While running for mayor, Mamdani said he did support the bonuses. When the bill made its way to his desk, he also did not veto it. But on August 19th, the same day the legislation was passed, his administration filed a suit attempting to block the bill. Mamdani's administration argues that it goes against the power of collective bargaining and that a one-time payment would not fully address the pay inequity teachers' aides currently face. Collective bargaining is how working people make their voices heard and win the wages, benefits, and protections they deserve. It's a fundamental pillar of a fair economy, Mamdani's spokesperson Matt Rauschenbach told USA Today in a statement. Instead of protecting that process, the city council has passed legislation that undermines collective bargaining and sets a dangerous precedent, allowing politicians to bypass workers and their unions and dictate the terms of employment themselves. The legislation is backed by the United Federation of Teachers, a union representing 200,000 workers. We knew this was a possibility and we were prepared. The Respect Check Law, which was unanimously passed by City Council on July 16th, was carefully drafted to make sure it did not violate the state's Taylor Law, which governs collective bargaining. The union's president, Michael Mulgrew, said in a statement to USA Today, the City Council would not have introduced, let alone passed, this bill if it were illegal, and we would have not supported a bill that threatened our collective bargaining rights. Menon and council member Carmen De La Rosa also issued a joint statement against the move. Every member of the council in a unanimous and bipartisan vote supported the Respect Check Act because it is unacceptable that paraprofessionals who support some of our highest need students are earning as little as $32,000 a year, the statement read. This law is not only the right thing to do, it is also the fiscally responsible thing to do, helping address the staffing shortages that contribute to the city's $1.5 billion in Carter case costs. How many teachers' aides fall under the bonus? The UFT estimated that an estimated 26,000 full-time paraprofessionals and over 14,000 part-time workers would be eligible for payment. Part-time workers would receive prorated checks. The starting salary is just over $32,000, according to the union. How much would it cost the city? According to a fiscal impact statement from City Council, the estimated cost of the bill would be almost $325 million. What happens next? The council said it would vigorously defend the law, while the UFT also said they were prepared to continue fighting for the Respect Check and the paraprofessionals who keep our schools running. The city is fighting a lawsuit to protect the right of every union to negotiate on behalf of its members, to fight for the workplace they deserve, and ensure that workers, not politicians, determine their own futures, Mamdani's spokesperson said. We will work toward a quick resolution that respects workers, protects the city's finances, and ensures that the council does not interfere with collective bargaining in the future. Thousands in Indiana remain in the dark after storms. Julia Gomez, USA Today.
Thousands of people are still without power in Indiana, and some may not see their power restored

0: for several more days, according to officials. In Indiana, around 66,909 customers are without power, according to USA Today's power outage tracker. The power outages come after severe storms, which began on August 11th and caused deadly floods in the state that have killed at least 7 people. While it's been over a week since the storms began, in some areas like Gary, Indiana, which is around 30 miles southeast of Chicago, are expected to have their power restored by August 25th, the Northern Indiana Public Service Company, NIPSCO, said in a Facebook post. Some may not see their power restored until later. We want to assure you that every customer and outage is important to us and remains a priority, NIPSCO said. According to NIPSCO, around 370,000 customers have been without power since August 11th. Gary, Indiana is severely impacted by power outages. As communities wait for their power to be restored, Gary has been one of the Indiana cities hardest hit by the outages. The city says it will provide residents with 3 hot meals a day, tarps, and charging stations, according to a Facebook post on the City of Gary government page. The storm may have passed, the city said. The work continues, and Gary is not standing alone. But the damage from the storms has taken a toll on the city's power system, leaving thousands without electricity or air conditioning, including children, senior citizens, and those with disabilities or illnesses. And according to Melody Birmingham, the executive vice president of NiSource, NIPSCO's parent company, the damage done is among the most extensive and complex systems our crews have encountered. These are systems that are being rebuilt, Birmingham said at an August 19th news conference. Most residents are expected to have their power restored on Tuesday, August 25th at the earliest. Some Indiana students' first day of school postponed. It isn't only homes that are still without power days after the storms. Schools in some Indiana districts had to postpone the first day of school, Jenna Parker, an Indiana school teacher who lives in Munster, told USA Today. Parker also has 3 children, 2 of whom are in elementary school. Parker and her family were without power for nearly a week after the storms hit the state, but her children were able to attend school on Monday, August 17th. They went back to school before the power at their home was restored at about 5 p.m. local time that same day. My kids' school was lucky enough that they got power over that weekend, so they were able to successfully start school Monday the 17th, Parker said. And I believe they had generators for their food, so the kids were able to come back and be in the AC and see all their friends. Parker teaches at a school in the Griffith Public Schools District, located 2 towns over, which wasn't as lucky and had to postpone the first day of school. The new year was supposed to begin on Wednesday, August 12th, but that is now set for Monday, August 24th. Most of the schools here were without power and did not have classes for several days, Parker said. The first day of school was postponed just because the buildings haven't had internet. Some of them lost power. They lost AC, according to Parker. Getting equipment to the school to repair damage from the storm has also been difficult. Until school is back in session, students have received home learning assignments on acts of service and acts of kindness, Parker said. As this natural disaster has unfolded around them, students in the school district are learning how natural disasters affect communities, how communities come together to help each other, and age-appropriate ways they can help. It's a great idea, Parker said. Yes, students are learning a little bit about how town government works and how weather affects us, but you're also just like, how are we teaching them how to be good people and humans? A new role for Megan? Acting could be one reason for her UK return. Jennifer Hassan, USA Today. London. Does Duchess Meghan have a new job? Acting could be one reason for the Sussex's imminent return to Britain, USA Today understands. According to AustralianNews.com.au, Meghan has been offered a role in an upcoming project based in Britain, though no further details were shared. The outlet cited entertainment sources. Meghan became well known for playing Rachel Zane in legal dramas Suits. The 45-year-old held the role for 7 seasons before her final episodes aired in April 2018, just weeks before she married Prince Harry, who is 5th in line to the British throne. In a 2017 interview after their engagement, Meghan spoke of her decision to step away from her career. "I don't see it as giving anything up. I see it as a change. It's a new chapter," the Duchess told the BBC. Bronte Coy, the entertainment reporter who broke the news.com.au story, said Meghan's alleged role was for a top-secret British production. She noted that the job offer had played a significant role in the family's decision to leave their life in Meghan's home state of California. "I'm told it's significant, and she's very excited about it," Coy said about Meghan's reported new job offer. When will Meghan and Harry return to the UK? Earlier this week, The Telegraph reported that Harry and wife Meghan would be moving back to the United Kingdom after spending 6 years in the United States. In 2020, the pair stepped back from their roles in the royal family and boarded a plane out of London. The Duke and Duchess will return to Harry's home country with their children, Archie 7 and Lilibet 5, who are expected to start at a new school in September, meaning the family of four could be on British soil in a matter of days, but certainly in the next few weeks. The couple's decision sent shockwaves around the world, sparking a range of reactions and emotions on both sides of the Atlantic. The move also raised questions regarding their security and living arrangements, along with intrigue over a key question among royal watchers. Will estranged brothers Prince William and Harry finally make up? Dems lead overall in Michigan, but GOP winning 50-plus voters, new poll. Emily R. Condon, USA Today. Republican nominee Mike Rogers and Democratic nominee Abdul El Sayed are nearly tied in the Michigan Senate race, according to an August 20th poll by AARP. El Sayed, a progressive public health official, led President Donald Trump back former U.S. Representative Rogers by 1 point in the polling, which also showed that voters age 50 plus preferred Rogers. AARP polled over 850 likely Michigan voters between August 9th and August 11th with a bipartisan polling team. When drilling down into older swing voters specifically, the segment of the Michigan electorate who are not straight ticket Republican or Democratic voters, Rogers enjoys an even wider advantage, leading El Sayed by 33 points, explained AARP's Miriam Cross in a release about the poll. A separate AARP article about the poll pointed to older voters being more likely to actually cast vote. 86% of voters age 50 plus say they are extremely motivated to vote, compared with 71% of voters under age 50, wrote AARP's Kate Bridges. Of all likely voters, El Sayed led Rogers 48 percentage points to 47 percentage points. With voters age 50 plus, Rogers took a 9 percentage point lead over El Sayed at 52% to 43%. That all suggests that older voters, specifically the 14% who are not straight ticket voters, could decide the outcome for candidates in the November midterms, Cross said. This bloc is more likely to vote and in larger numbers than other generations. The gubernatorial race in the state told a similar story with an overall Democrat lead, but a Republican lead amongst the 50-plus population. Democratic nominee Michigan Secretary of State Jocelyn Benson edged Republican nominee U.S. Representative John James by 5 percentage points, with 49% of polled voters preferring Benson and 44% preferring James. When it came to older voters, James had a 1 percentage point lead with 48%, compared with Benson's 47%. Michigan voters in the poll largely disapproved of Trump, who sat with a 41% approval versus 56% disapproval. Among the older 50-plus group, that negative rating stood at slimmer margins, with a 47% approval rating compared to 51% disapproval. Fernando Mendoza throws preseason interception, chases opponent 50 yards. Michael Middlehurst Schwartz, USA Today. Fernando Mendoza's second preseason game turned quickly on the number one overall pick. With Kirk Cousins granted the night off on Thursday, August 20th, Mendoza got the start for the Las Vegas Raiders against the Houston Texans. After a few initial hiccups, the silver and black offense seemed off to a promising start. Mendoza ripped a 22-yard dart to wide receiver Jalen Naylor, the unit's first stringer taking part in the evening, and rookie running back Mike Washington Jr. scampered for 33 yards to put the ball at Houston's 24-yard line. Then things unraveled for Mendoza in Las Vegas. On a play-action pass on first and 10, Mendoza drifted to his left and attempted to throw over the middle on a check down to Washington. But Texans rookie linebacker Wade Woodes stepped in front to snag the interception. Mendoza gave chase to attempt to stop the score, but Woodes ran 80 yards for the pick six to put Houston up 14-0. Raiders star edge rusher Max Crosby comforted Mendoza on the sidelines after the play, patting the quarterback on the helmet. "It's football. It's not going to be perfect," Crosby said in an interview during the ESPN broadcast. "He's a rookie. You got to go through some ups and downs. That's a part of the game. It's how you respond. Just keep being yourself. Keep playing." Mendoza's difficult night didn't end there as the offense went three and out on the subsequent drive. though he helped position Las Vegas for a 52-yard field goal. That would be the offense's lone score of the first half before Mendoza exited. He finished with 86 yards on 8 of 15 passing. The offense did some good things after the turnover, but that can happen. Raiders coach Clint Kubiak said in a halftime interview, "And I got to help Mendoza a lot more than I am." After his mixed review of a preseason debut the previous week, Mendoza said he let my teammates down. It seems likely that the Heisman Trophy winning signal caller will have another harsh self-review after his throw Thursday. Raiders defensive back surrounded by kneeling teammates carted off with leg injury. Nick Brinkerhoff, USA Today. The NFL preseason has claimed another. In what has been a particularly brutal year for injuries during training camp, Thursday night's game between the Las Vegas Raiders and Houston Texans saw yet another. Chigozie Anunoasiem, A-N-U-S-E-I-S-I-E-M, a second-year cornerback out of Colorado State, was down on the field after a play in the third quarter. It was an injury that brought both teams out onto the field as a cart rolled out. Anunoasiem just finished playing his second snap of the game. Reports from the game indicate that Anunoasiem had his leg placed in an air cast. The ESPN broadcast did not show the nature of the injury. Play-by-play announcer Joe Buck revealed that it was a lower body issue for Anunoasiem, who was dragged down from behind. Trump heads to South Carolina to boost Darlene Graham before runoff. Joey Garrison, USA Today. Washington. President Donald Trump is visiting South Carolina on Friday to give a final boost to Senator Darlene Graham, the sister of the late Senator Lindsey Graham, before the state's U.S. Senate Republican primary runoff election. Trump is set to speak at an evening rally for Graham in Myrtle Beach, South Carolina, days before the August 25th runoff between Graham, whom Trump has endorsed, and Representative Ralph Norman, a hardline conservative and member of the House Freedom Caucus who backs Trump. The election will test the power of Trump's endorsement among Republican voters after several Trump-backed candidates have lost in recent Republican primaries for Congress. Graham finished first in the August 11th special Republican primary with 33% of the vote, topping Norman, who finished with 25%, and U.S. Representative Russell Fry, who got 20% of the vote. But a runoff was triggered because Graham did not secure a majority of the vote. Graham, 62, is a longtime state bureaucrat in South Carolina government who has since 2019 has worked as a commissioner of the South Carolina Commission for the Blind. She's a political novice who has never before ran for elected office, and it has at times showed on the short campaign trail. "I'm just going to be honest here," Graham said during an August 18th candidates debate when asked about Taiwan and the South China Sea. "I'm not that informed on national security, but I do support the military." She reiterated, "I'm not a polished politician up here. National security is not my thing, not my area of expertise, but I do support the military." Republican South Carolina Governor Henry McMaster appointed Darlene Graham to fill the remainder of her brother's term just days after Senator Lindsey Graham died on July 11th of arteriosclerotic cardiovascular disease. Prior to his death, Graham had already won the Republican nomination in a June primary. The winner of the special election will replace Lindsey Graham on the November ballot to take on Democratic nominee Annie Andrews, a physician. Marshall Manning, son of Peyton Manning, makes Baylor school debut on ESPN2. Joseph Spears, USA Today. Chattanooga, Tennessee. It didn't take long for Marshall Manning to earn some playing time early in his high school football career. Midway through the second quarter of Baylor's season opener on ESPN2 against Nashville-based Brentwood Academy, the son of Hall of Fame quarterback Peyton Manning entered the game for Ole Miss quarterback commit Keegan Croucher. Instead of running it on back-to-back plays, Baylor let the younger Manning sling it. On his first varsity snap, Marshall rolled to his right, got the pass just over a Brentwood Academy linebacker's outstretched arms, and connected with junior receiver Antoine Adams for a first down. Baylor would run the ball on the next play, and Croucher returned to complete the drive. Manning transferred to Baylor ahead of his eighth grade year from Denver and is serving as Baylor's backup quarterback this season. Earth, Wind, and Fire drummer John Parris wakes up from coma in health update. Taiwan Moorman, USA Today. Earth, Wind, and Fire drummer John Parris is on the slow road to recovery. Parris, 58, has woken up from a second induced coma nearly a week after the musician was first put under sedation following a medical emergency that abruptly canceled the legendary band's performance on tour with Lionel Richie. Paris briefly awakened before needing to be sedated again, but has since woken up again, according to an August 20th post on the Facebook page Standing for John Paris, which has been providing regular updates from band member Verdeen White and his wife Shelley Clark White and longtime friend Taz Cole. They said Paris has been making encouraging progress. There have been both encouraging moments and new challenges. As we've said from the beginning, recovery isn't a straight line, and John's journey continues to remind us of that every day, the post read. John's blood pressure remains stable, and his breathing stayed strong, allowing doctors to continue evaluating his condition. However, Paris will need two major surgeries and remains in intensive care, making his hospitalization longer than everyone had hoped. The update also included a statement from Paris's wife, Kathy Merrick. "This journey is definitely a marathon, but JP is fighting every single day and our hope is strong," she said. "Please keep the prayers, love, and light coming for John, Kathy, Kyla, and the entire family." Clark White launched a GoFundMe page for Paris and his wife days after his hospitalization in early August, given the growing burden of travel, lodging, meals, countless unexpected expenses, and the unforeseen challenges that lie ahead. The fundraiser has received over $82,000 of its $90,000 goal. Per the August 20th update, loved ones are optimistic about his lengthy recovery. The post added, "John has already overcome obstacles that once seemed impossible, and while there is still a long road ahead, each step forward gives everyone around him renewed hope." Navy may name new aircraft carrier after Trump and not World War II hero. Michael Loria, USA Today. U.S. Navy officials may name a new aircraft carrier after President Donald Trump instead of a World War II sailor who heroically saved lives when Pearl Harbor was bombed, CNN and NBC News reported Thursday, August 20th. The reported move by the Navy to name the character, now called CVN-81, comes amid a decades-long push to recognize Doris Dory Miller, an enlisted black sailor who was a mess attendant second class aboard the battleship USS West Virginia when bombs began falling on December 7, 1941. Miller, who had been gathering laundry that morning, rushed to the smoking deck and took control of an anti-aircraft gun he had no training on and opened fire on Japanese planes, downing at least one of them. He also helped carry wounded sailors to safety. Miller was famously portrayed by Cuba Gooding Jr. in the 2001 film Pearl Harbor. During Trump's first term, the Navy announced that the Ford-class carrier would be called the USS Doris Miller. CNN, citing three sources familiar with internal discussions, said it's unclear what the carrier will be named. But two of the sources told CNN there have been internal conversations about renaming it to honor Trump. It would be an unprecedented move to name an aircraft carrier after a sitting president. NBC, citing two U.S. officials, also reported that Navy leaders are considering naming the carrier after Trump and have been discussing the issue for months. The carrier is still under construction until 2034, but the Navy is under a time crunch to finalize the name as the ship's keel-laying ceremony is expected at the end of this year, according to CNN. Amid conversations over the ship's name, the Navy has effectively stopped referring to the ship as the USS Doris Miller internally and is only calling it by its hull number, CVN-81, one of the sources said. A recent White House executive order on shipbuilding also referred to the ship only as CVN-81, tasking the Secretary of Defense and Secretary of the Navy to report back with a plan to replace the ship's electromagnetic aircraft launch system with steam and hydraulic systems. USA Today has reached out to the White House and Navy for comment. A Pentagon spokesperson declined to comment. According to CNN, the Navy plans to name another warship after Miller and is recommending him for the Medal of Honor, the highest decoration for military valor. NBC reported that the White House has not approved the commendation for Miller. Miller's family could not be immediately reached for comment. The Waco, Texas native died in 1943 during a Japanese torpedo attack in the Pacific. His family and members of Congress have long pushed for him to be awarded the Medal of Honor. After the Japanese surprise attack in Hawaii in 1941, Dory, as he was known, received the Navy Cross for his action in 1942. Possible first aircraft carrier to be named after an African American. The U.S. Navy said on Martin Luther King Jr. Day in 2020 that the carrier would be the first to be named after an African American. Navy Acting Secretary Thomas B. Modley said at the time the USS Doris Miller would serve as a name, as a reminder of the nation's pursuit for justice and as a tribute to its namesake. Doris Miller was the son of a sharecropper and a descendant of slaves, Modley said at the ceremony in Pearl Harbor. He was not given the same opportunities that men of a different color were given to serve this country. but on December 7, 1941, he would not be defined by the prejudice of other people. Miller was a ship's cook at the time, Maudley said, and showed initiative, professionalism, and commitment during the attack. In selecting this name, we honor the contributions of all of our enlisted ranks, past and present, men and women of every race, religion, and background, Maudley said in a statement announcing the ship's name in 2020. Dr. Martin Luther King Jr. observed, "Everybody can be great because anybody can serve. No one understands the importance and true meaning of service than those who have volunteered to put the needs of others above themselves." The Gerald R. Ford class carrier named after Miller will be deployed in major combat operations, crisis response, and humanitarian relief, the Navy said in a statement. One other ship bears Miller's name, the USS Miller FF-1091, a Knox-class frigate. Along with the Navy Cross, Miller was awarded the Purple Heart, the American Defense Service Medal, Fleet Clasp, the Asiatic Pacific Campaign Medal, and the World War II Victory Medal. Workers drain reflecting pool for critical liner repairs in D.C. 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What draws us in? The creative toppings at Bobby Joe's in Clintonville, Ohio, fresh sliced peaches, candied beef bacon, the fermented sourdough crust at Bucky's in Chatham, New Jersey, the thin cracker crust that shatters to the bite at the Carradaro Club in Milwaukee, Wisconsin. 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Giuseppe's has set us straight. The Windy City is a source of several pizza varieties, two excellent examples of which are served at these spiffy restaurants. We usually opt for the Chicago pan pizza, which is similar to deep dish, but with a somewhat lighter and more doughy crust. Giuseppe's also serves up a more standard hand-tossed crust, which is thinner and cut into squares. Postcard Pizza, Fort Collins, Colorado. 133 Remington Street, Fort Collins, Colorado. 205-920-2988. Postcard.pizza. Named one of USA Today's best restaurants in 2026, Postcard Pizza has become a go-to for its take on Detroit-style pizza. Operating out of Equinox Brewing, the pizzeria pairs the style's signature crispy edges and airy dough with globally inspired toppings. The Nashville Hot, which draws on the flavors of spicy fried chicken, and the Pineapple Bacon Jalapeno, a sweet and spicy combination finished with hot honey. 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Grotto, adored for its signature swirl of red sauce on its plain cheese pies, is so popular that it has attracted business from former President Joe Biden, who just stopped in by in Wilmington in June. And Wilmington native Aubrey Plaza, who munched on Grotto Pizza in an October 2025 episode of The Drew Barrymore Show, along with the show host and Delaware actor Valerie Bertinelli. Founded in 1960 in Rehoboth Beach, Grotto Pizza has since grown into an empire with 16 locations around the state. V Pizza, Jacksonville, Florida. 7510 Gate Parkway, Jacksonville, Florida. 904-431-0833. 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If your home oven could reach temperatures of 900 degrees, maybe you could make great pizzas too. That's how they do it at V Pizza, which grew from its original San Marco location to 13 restaurants. They have 17 specialty pies, all cooked in less than 2 minutes in that scorching hot brick-lined oven. 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Ronnie and Tony Coletti, readers who recommend O Monticello, said it was worth anyone's hard-earned pizza dollars. By the end of our meal, that didn't feel like a sales pitch. It felt like good advice. The restaurant traces its decades-old roots to Florence, Italy. 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There's so much good stuff going on in the pizzas at King Dough. The relatively steep prices are supported by tangy, fundamentally sound Neapolitan-style dough stretched to an ambitious 18-inch diameter to accommodate all manner of colorful, locally sourced ingredients. 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Wayfarer Tavern, which opened in 2025, has already achieved legendary status among greater Cincinnati pizza lovers. Owner Mike Dew has created a pizza all his own, a hybrid of Midwest tavern-style pizza with a bit of South Shore bar pizza, popular between Boston and Cape Cod, and Detroit-style pizza in its DNA. Dew cooks his pies in a 1.5-inch deep brown lip pan so the cheese caramelizes along the edges, similar to a Detroit pizza. Similar to South Shore Midwest tavern pizzas, its crust is thin with just the right amount of chew. While the Korean corn cheese pizza and pickle power pizzas are customer favorites, the meat wad, with meatballs, pepadew peppers, whipped ricotta, basil, red sauce, and cheese, is not to be missed. The Post, Louisville, Kentucky. 1045 Goss Avenue and 1759 Bardstown Road, Louisville, Kentucky, thepostlouisville.com. A 2025 Food Network Roundup proclaimed that the Post serves the best slice of pizza in Kentucky. It opened in 2015 in a former VFW Post building and serves 12 varieties of New York-style pizzas in three sizes. Popular choices include the Lone Wolf, topped with pepperoni, sausage, ham, bacon, green pepper, red onion, mushroom, and Kalamata olives. 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There's just one restaurant in Metro Detroit that's VPN certified, a technical certification that qualifies a pizza as authentically Neapolitan style, and that is Pizza Evino in Plymouth. Try pizzas with minimal toppings such as soppressata and kalamata olives, pepperoni, or the simplest of all, fiore di latte and basil for a classic margarita DOP. Bucky's Pizza, Chatham, New Jersey. The great college football debate isn't about the CFP. It's about fall weddings. Blake Topmeyer, USA Today. I tensed up when a good friend, my former college roommate, first mentioned the possibility of having a fall wedding last year. Sports writers who cover college football do not do well with fall weddings. It's like asking a chef to duck out on Valentine's Day or asking a teacher to miss the first day of school. I last attended a fall wedding in 2015. I was the best man and I had a blast, but I'm comfortable with that being an irregular occurrence. I exhaled last year when I learned my friend and his bride would tie the knot on a Thursday evening last September. Why a Thursday? Well, the reasoning had nothing to do with college football, but who cares? Because better a Thursday in September than a Saturday in September, eh? I attended the wedding, raised a glass several times in celebration of the happy couple, and was back on the job performing the all-important art, I'm kidding, of opining on college football by Saturday. I no longer have any bachelor friends. My crew of pals is all wedded, so my fall Saturdays are safe. Not everyone can consider themselves so fortunate, and that's reinvigorating one of the great debates of the dog days of August, when the college football ecosystem suffers a last gasp of boredom before the games begin, and an age-old question resurfaces. Is it okay to schedule a fall wedding and ask your friends to miss a Saturday of college football? Is it okay to decline an invitation to a fall wedding? Answers, yes and yes. If you want to get married in the fall, you absolutely should do it. It's your big day, and only an idiot lets a sports writer or a superfan tell them when they can and can't get married. Never mind what your pigskin brain buddy says, and take the fall plunge. Better yet, see if October 3rd is available. The best games that day are Washington, Southern Cal, and Ohio State, Iowa. In other words, bring on the open bar and wobble. Back when outdoor weddings reached peak popularity, it seemed like everybody said, I do in October, when weather is optimal for open-air nuptials. Hey, I get it. Fall foliage isn't just perfect for football. It's ideal for wedding photos hung over the mantle, too. So, yes, if you're considering a fall wedding, I say go for it. On the other hand, if you're too much of a CFB diehard to skip a day of games to attend your friend's wedding, I say that's acceptable, too. Better to skip a wedding, set up four TVs in your living room, and report back later to the bride and groom on what they missed than to attend and disrupt the reception by carrying a 75-inch flat screen and turning up the volume on Gus Johnson while the wedding party dances the Cupid Shuffle. Just send a nice gift if you're choosing a Halloween weekend lineup of Notre Dame, Navy, Florida, Georgia, and Ohio State, USC, instead of watching two friends enter a lifetime of happiness amid jack-o'-lanterns and skeletons. Of course, there's a perfect compromise. Book your wedding for Friday, October 30th, serve pumpkin cupcakes and spiced apple cider at the reception, and party with your friends deep into the night before everyone shakes off the cobwebs with college game day on Saturday morning. Are Amazon tiny homes legit? Yes, and this portable cabin is under $10,000. Kylie Warren, USA Today. A new build in this economy? While home ownership has long been a personal dream of mine, and surely many Americans, the high upfront costs, interest rates, and tedious upkeep have deterred many from making the big investment. Instead, they're turning to tiny homes as a means to expand on square footage without the hefty cost or commitment of buying a new house. Perhaps most shocking of all, many people are actually buying tiny homes on Amazon, which begs the question, is there anything the global e-retailer doesn't sell? Apparently not. And while I've long rolled my eyes at the prospect of an Amazon tiny home, assuming they had to be a scam in some capacity, the latest crop of tiny houses for sale on Amazon has made me into a believer and had me scurrying around looking for an extra $10,000 to spend on one. The best model prefab tiny home on Amazon. a portable luxury cabin for under $10,000. 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Its large-scale windows will make you feel like you're fully immersed in natural surroundings, while its interior design flourishes will deliver the luxuries of a modern home. 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It's easy to assemble. A typical 19-foot build can be assembled in as little as 8 hours with just basic household tools and a focused direction. It's weather-resistant. Reinforced interlocking joints offer total durability and protection in even the harshest weather environments. The aerodynamic design reduces the risk of storm damage, while its sloped roof mitigates heavy snow buildup. It's luxurious. The interior space is equipped with state-of-the-art design flourishes and inclusions, which make the model feel high-end despite costing less than $10,000. Its design is flexible. Believe it or not, you can adjust the sleeping and showering areas for a more detailed personal space. How do Amazon tiny homes work? Amazon tiny homes are essentially oversized modular kits. You purchase the prefabricated structure online via Amazon's website. It'll then ship to your home and you can assemble it yourself, typically in a matter of hours, or hire a contractor. Generally, the initial price you pay only covers the pod or home shell and doesn't include additional costs like permits, utility hookups, or even land. They are legit alternatives to full-blown home ownership, though. Do Amazon tiny homes come assembled? It depends. Some are delivered fully assembled, while others are shipped out as flat-pack DIY kits. The flat-pack DIY kits do require some basic assembly, but previous tiny home buyers have noted that the assembly time is minimal and doable, even without any extensive home building experience. Do Amazon tiny homes have plumbing? Again, it also depends. You can definitely find some tiny homes with plumbing pre-installed on Amazon, specifically the prefabricated models which come equipped with fully plumbed bathrooms and kitchens. The betting favorite for next White House press secretary says, "Not me." Saman Shafiq, USA Today. One of the leading contenders to replace departing White House press secretary Carolyn Leavitt says she doesn't want the job. Alina Haba, President Donald Trump's former personal attorney and a recent favorite on prediction markets tracking the race to succeed Leavitt, publicly dismissed the speculation. "Flattered by the Kalshi odds, but I'm not running for any job," Haba said in an August 19th post on X. "However, if I'm getting a new one, I'd love for one of these anonymous sources to let me know first." Her comments come after days of speculation over who Trump will tap to fill one of the administration's most visible roles once Leavitt departs at the end of the month. Haba exits the conversation, reshuffling the race. Haba's statement quickly altered the picture surrounding the White House vacancy. With one of the most talked-about candidates taking herself out of contention, attention has shifted to a new group of possible successors. CNN political commentator Scott Jennings now sits atop prediction market odds, followed by Deputy Press Secretary Anna Kelly and longtime Trump aide Natalie Harp. Haba's name has frequently surfaced in discussions about the role because of her high-profile defense of Trump during his legal battles and her later service to the administration. Following Trump's 2024 election victory, he named Haba counselor to the president before later nominating her to serve as U.S. Attorney for New Jersey. Haba resigned from that position in December 2025 after a federal appeals court ruled she was serving unlawfully because she had not been confirmed by Congress. Earlier this month, Haba appeared to acknowledge the growing speculation while praising Leavitt on social media. "Whoever gets that podium next better become ready for a fight," Haba wrote, adding that Leavitt had big shoes to fill. Scott Jennings emerges as betting favorite. With Haba out, Jennings has become the leading name on prediction markets. The CNN commentator recently declined to say whether he was being considered for the role during a live Q&A with Abby Phillip. "Well, I don't have any comment about that, but it is an important job," Jennings said. When pressed on whether he would accept the position if it were offered, Jennings declined to answer directly. Jennings, a former aide to President George W. Bush, was reportedly considered for the press secretary job after Trump's 2024 election victory, but was not selected, according to Fox News. Why is Carolyn Leavitt leaving? Leavitt announced in a surprise move that she is stepping down as White House press secretary to spend more time with her family. Trump praised Leavitt in an August Truth Social post, calling her one of his most trusted aides and one of the best press secretaries in the history of the office. Leavitt became the youngest White House press secretary in U.S. history when she assumed the role at age 27. Her combative and energetic style made her one of the administration's most recognizable public faces. Trump said Leavitt will remain a close advisor and influential voice within the Republican Party after her departure. What does the White House press secretary do? The White House press secretary serves as the administration's chief spokesperson and public liaison to the press corps. The role includes conducting press briefings, communicating administration policies, responding to media inquiries, and helping shape public messaging on major issues facing the White House. During Trump's first administration, the position was held by Sean Spicer, Sarah Huckabee Sanders, Stephanie Grisham, and Kayleigh McEnany. I'm Mickey VanVleu, and this has been USA Today. I'll see you next week.
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0: This program is intended for a print-impaired audience and is brought to you by Mind's Eye.
1: And welcome to this edition of the Wall Street Journal. It's Monday, August 24th, and we begin the hour with an article from the tech section. It's entitled, Wall Street is Counting on NVIDIA to Keep the AI Party Going. NVIDIA's results could send shockwaves through the tech sector and the broader stock market. This is written by David Urey and Crystal Hurer. Chip makers are fighting to assure investors that the artificial intelligence boom is racing forward. Wall Street might not believe it until NVIDIA's Jensen Huang says so. When the NVIDIA chief executive steps up to the mic for his company's earnings call on Wednesday, he will have the world's attention. What he says about NVIDIA's present will preview the future of AI, dictate the path forward for a tech-crazed stock market, and influence an American economy increasingly tethered to hopes that the boom won't go bust. The $5 trillion chipmaker has provided the key building blocks for AI since the launch of ChatGPT in 2022, set off a race for dominance among OpenAI. Anthropic and established Silicon Valley giants, now as NVIDIA backstops sprawling data center projects and an exotic money pipeline to boost chip demand. The company's influence is arguably bigger than ever. But there are signs of trouble ahead. Political pushback to AI is growing. A bond sell-off propelled borrowing costs to their highest levels in years. The hyperscalers that include some of NVIDIA's key customers, once cash-printing machines, are relying more on debt. OpenAI recently told investors its revenue rose by a tepid 18% in the second quarter, while losses deepened. NVIDIA is increasingly stepping in to shore up potential weak points across the market. Earlier this month, the company teamed up with six of Wall Street's biggest firms on a $500 billion AI financing plan, pledging to backstop lending to customers that can't afford its chips otherwise. The chip maker last week also took a stake in Cloverleaf Infrastructure, which arranges power for data centers, and struck a $6 billion deal with startup Poolside aimed at developing a powerful open-weighted AI model. After watching shares in other chip makers and so-called Magnificent Seven tech companies swing wildly in recent months, Wall Street is hoping NVIDIA can beat expectations again. The countdown is on. Quote, it's kind of becoming more and more like the World Cup final than the Super Bowl at this point, so said Brian Mulberry, chief market strategist at Zacks Investment Management. It's just gotten to be that big. The company has smashed analyst earnings estimates for each of the 14 quarters since the AI boom kicked into high gear. NVIDIA posted 210% annual growth in net income in its last three-month period, according to FactSet, making Wall Street's 126% projection look pedestrian. Expectations for a blowout second quarter have risen rapidly over the course of this year. All NVIDIA will have to do to beat this target? Outrun 95% of the annual earnings growth to more than $51.5 billion. Analysts project the chipmaker will report record sales of $92 billion for the period. That's up from a forecast of $78 billion at the start of the year. In July, big tech earnings sparked volatility. Concerns about runaway capital spending spread across the sector of Alphabet's and Tesla's results, driving a $890 billion wipeout that contributed to the unwind of the hedge fund situational awareness. Microsoft posted the largest one-day gain in market capitalization by any company ever after a quarter, proving that it could still show investors the money. SpaceX rocketed higher after a record-breaking initial public offering, only to see $1 trillion in value evaporate. Surging memory prices and borrowing costs have fueled fears that those and other companies will be unable to keep plowing more money into supplies, including NVIDIA chips. Shahina Hazaki, founder of Oxpoint Global Management, has recently bought dips in the AI infrastructure stocks when Wall Street has strained to absorb massive debt issued by Silicon Valley. The macro data is really quite robust, he said. Of course, there's a level at which everything breaks. Investors have kept pumping money into AI trade despite concerns around chip consumers and to the benefit of chip producers. That is why NVIDIA's outlook for semiconductor demand could send ripples through counterparts such as Micron Technology and SanDisk, developers of the data centers in which their chips reside, and a supply chain of power producers, contractors, and other specialists that underpin the globe-spanning AI build-out. Quote, we joke internally that we're all NVIDIA analysts now, so says David Lefkowitz, head of the U.S. equities at UBS Global Wealth Management. The irony is that investors have tended to sell NVIDIA stocks immediately after blockbuster earnings, with shares falling each trading session after its four past quarterly reports. Some are betting that will be the case this time around, too. The options market is pricing in a 5% swing higher or lower in NVIDIA shares during the session following earnings, according to Options Research and Technology Services. That is

data. Put options give the right to sell a stock by a set price and typically represents a bearish wager. Many analysts remain optimistic. Frank Lee, global head of tech hardware and semiconductor research at HSBC Global Investment Research, recently raised his price target for NVIDIA shares to $360 from $325, citing, among other things, NVIDIA's strategic partnership with suppliers and its role as a top contributor to open source AI. That concludes the article entitled Wall Street is Counting on NVIDIA to Keep the AI Party Going. We now turn to an article about education, and it's from the United Kingdom. It's entitled British Kids Are Skipping Top Colleges for White-Collar Apprenticeships. College no longer feels like a good deal for high school graduates, so they're heading straight into the workforce. This is written by Natasha Dangour. Byline is London. Romshea Khan was offered a place to study at the University of Oxford. She turned it down and went to work as an apprentice at a law firm instead. The college route would have given her a prestigious degree, but also mounds of student debt and little to no practical experience. A dangerous position in a legal industry rushing to adopt AI productive tools. Quote, I knew from an early age I wanted to do law and that this route would fast-track me into the career, so said the London-based Khan. College graduates on both sides of the Atlantic are facing a challenging start to their careers, with job candidates finding themselves competing with AI for and entry-level positions. For a large cohort of British high school graduates, college no longer feels like a good deal. Now, a growing number of white-collar apprenticeship programs are offering high school leavers another route into industries such as consulting, finance, and law, fields typically reserved for college graduates. The British experience offers lessons for the United States, where students and families have also come to question the value of a four-year college degree. The growth of AI is likely to boost demand in apprenticeships as young people lose confidence in their career prospects. While the number of high school graduates in the United States who choose apprenticeships instead of college is rising, programs are mostly focused on blue-collar roles. The United States government has invested $150 million over the past decade to expand apprenticeships, of which $100 million is put towards cybersecurity, AI, and healthcare. Apprenticeships in the UK were historically confined to blue-collar sectors, too, but have expanded into more office-based roles in recent years, partly because of concerns from young people about the high cost of earning a degree. Businesses, including PricewaterhouseCoopers and law firms Freshfields, are bringing in more apprentices, saying it helps them tap a wider pool of candidates who can develop skills over a longer period. UK companies hired 8% more apprentices in 2025, while hiring of college graduates contracted by 8%, according to a survey in 2025 by the Institute of Student Employers.
choosing an apprenticeship is a short circuit around an increasingly crowded university-educated

The job market. The higher education entry rate among 18-year-olds increased from roughly 25% in 2006 to 36% in 2025, according to government data. And for British students, the payoff isn't there. The UK's graduate earnings premium, the extra income graduates earn compared with non-graduates, is lower than in the United States and some other European countries, according to data from the Organization for Economic Cooperation and Development. Nowadays, you need a specific skill to be valuable because of AI, said Ben Rowland, chief executive of the Association for Employment and Learning Providers, which represents workforce training organizations in the United Kingdom. He said that apprentices are also beneficial to employers since their salaries are low and they tend to be better learners. Kahn's law firm, Evershields Sutherland, funded her law school training as part of the apprenticeship. The 23-year-old received her degree this April. The impact of AI has really rattled the playing field, she said. Kahn works with senior lawyers in her firm and directly with clients, which she wouldn't be able to do at such an early age had she gone to college. Her employer paid for exams and training, as well as a wage. She declined to disclose her salary, but trainees in her field are reported to make $70,000 to $80,000. Earning money means she can go out and socialize, but she said she did miss out on the fun of the college campus lifestyle as an apprentice and the long school breaks. Samuel Rafkin was offered places at 4 United Kingdom universities, but instead settled on an apprenticeship at a bank. His rationale? A traditional degree felt like a gamble, and he wanted technical skills that would make him indispensable. Rankin, who's 23, sees how his college-educated peers are still struggling to find work. Apprenticeships are almost AI-proof, said Rankin, who lives near Manchester. Companies want to help mold you into the employees they're looking for. During his apprenticeship as a people transformation analyst at Barclays, Rankin skipped the entry-level grunt work and got to be involved in complex projects with senior figures. As part of his apprenticeship, he completed a technology degree with a private training provider, Multiverse. Now he works full-time as a project manager at the bank and earns just under $50,000. That's around the UK's median salary. When Rafkin, Kahn, and others applied for their white-collar apprenticeship, it was still a fairly new concept. Kahn said she was strongly encouraged by her high school to apply to top colleges like Oxford and Cambridge, and wasn't given any support with apprenticeship applications. But more recently, both parent and student attitudes towards apprenticeships in Britain have changed. At accounting firm Grant Thornton, just 10% of UK trainee intakes were apprentices in 2010. Today, there are as many apprenticeship positions as graduate ones. The firm said the prospects and progression of its apprentices have been no different from others coming in through different routes, including graduate programs. PwC has over 1,000 apprenticeship positions each year in
consulting, tax, technology, and accounting. Quote, we want to be as agile as a workforce as our view of talent has changed, said Carly Pike, head of the workforce strategy at PwC. Mary Emanuel, who's 25, turned down places at five top-rated UK colleges, including Durham and Manchester. Instead, she chose to train as a data analyst with the National Health Service, where she helped build machine learning models for early cancer detection. The scale of impact I've had is much greater than if I'd gone to a university, she said. Well, that concludes the article that appears in the Wall Street Journal, entitled British Kids Are Skipping Top Colleges for White-Collar Apprenticeships. We now turn to another article. It's about education, and it's shorter, but it's somewhat related. It's entitled, America's Colleges Are Hurtling Toward an Enrollment Cliff.

and now a fall-off is looming. College enrollments are forecast to drop 13% by 2041, according to the Western Interstate Commission for Higher Education. In some parts of the country, especially the Midwest and Northeast, the declines have already begun. You would think a shrinking pool of students would automatically make it easier to get into college, but that won't necessarily be true everywhere, especially at the most competitive schools, higher education analysts say. It is impossible to precisely predict college admission rates in the future, as those numbers depend on a lot of things, including the reputation of the campus culture, sports team wins, and even the weather. But the demographic cliff is hitting just as another phenomenon is coming into play. A flight to quality, where the most sought-after schools are attracting an ever-growing number of applicants, while less attractive schools draw fewer. Part of the reason is rising skepticism about the value of a college degree. More family reasons that if they are going to spend tens of thousands of dollars, a diploma better pay off with a good job. Otherwise, why bother? This dynamic has been playing out in the Ivy League, for instance, where admission rates have fallen over the past decade plus. Many big public flagships are also getting more competitive. Some, such as the University of Michigan, have long held prestige. Other state schools have surged in status and are drawing students who want a classic campus experience, but at a lower cost than many private schools. On the other hand, many regional or less selective schools have become even more accessible. Teens are hedging their bets by applying to more schools. On average, students now submit nearly 7 applications each on the Commons app, a rise of 46% since 2015-16, according to a 2024-25 report from the provider. That concludes the article entitled America's Colleges Are Hurtling Towards an Enrollment Cliff. And now we turn to an article from here at home. It's entitled, The UAW Workers Reject Deere's Contract Extension Offer, Setting Up a 2027 Battle. UAW President Sean Fain called the offer an effort to avoid the usual bargaining process. The article's written by Bob Tita. Members of the United Auto Workers voted down an offer from Deere to extend its contract with the union by 2 years, setting up what will likely be a contentious negotiation for a new contract next year. The farm equipment maker last month offered union members 2 years of 4% wage increases and a $3,000 bonus if they accepted the offer by the end of August. The proposal would have extended the current contract from 2027, when it is set to expire, to 2029. The company said pensions, health care coverage, cost of living, wage adjustments, and other benefits in the 2021 contract would have remained unchanged under the extension. UAW President Sean Fain derided the unprecedented offer, calling it an effort to avoid the regular collective bargaining process. He said the offer failed to address the outsourcing of work from unionized Deere plants

0: and didn't include a plan to call 1,600 laid-off employees back to work. Quote, the company failed to make an offer that addressed the issues weighing on the minds of our members, especially job security, Thain said on Sunday. We'll see Deere at the table in 2027. In a statement, Deere said it was disappointed by the outcome of the vote. We proposed the extension because we believed added stability and certainty would benefit our employees, customers, and businesses in a challenging environment, Deere said. Those market realities have not changed. UAW members went on strike against Illinois-based Deere in 2021 for the first time in 35 years. The walkout lasted more than a month. Workers rejected two proposed contracts before approving a 6-year deal that included an immediate 10% raise and an $8,500 bonus for each worker. The union in July submitted a counteroffer to Deere's proposed extension. Deere turned that down, the counteroffer, describing it as costing the company roughly $500 million more than the company's extension proposal. That counteroffer is contrary to Deere's goal of providing continuity and certainty for our employees when equipment demand is down, Deere said in a statement. Demand for high-horsepower farm equipment in North America, a market Deere dominates, has fallen precipitously since 2023. Lower market prices for farm commodities and higher costs for fuel and fertilizer have eroded farmers' incomes, causing them to refrain from buying new tractors, harvesters, or other equipment. Deere has continued to generate profits during the slump in the farm economy. The company aggressively lowered costs with workforce reductions and increased profits from its construction machinery line and other businesses. The stock is up 29%. Over the past year, beating the S&P 500 index. Thain said Deere has put the interest of shareholders and executives' compensation above workers in recent years. They should start by bringing back the 1,600 laid-off workers and guarantee no layoffs in the next 2 years, he said. And that concludes the article entitled UAW Workers Reject Deere's Contract Extension Offer, Setting Up a 2027 Battle. Now we turn to a news story that you may have heard about in the past day or so. The article is entitled Local Business Group Sues Over Mondami's Plan to Open Municipal Grocery Stores. The lawsuit argues New York City mayor's plan would introduce unfair competition to a struggling industry. This is written by Owen Tucker Smith. A local business group sued New York City and Mayor Zoran Mondami on Monday over the mayor's plan to open 5 government-owned grocery stores around the city. The Multicultural Business Coalition, a nonprofit that represents supermarkets, grocery stores, and bodegas, filed the lawsuit in New York County's Supreme Court, arguing that this plan would introduce unfair competition to a struggling local industry already dealing with slim profit margins. The coalition says that the plan will particularly harm immigrant and minority-owned businesses. Many members of the coalition cannot compete with the municipal grocery stores and therefore will be put out of business, the complaint reads. The mayor's office didn't immediately respond to a request for comment. At an unrelated news conference, the mayor said that subsidized stores reflect a cost-of-living crisis that has seen grocery prices increase by about 30% over the past few years. Quote, I am confident both in the legality of this, that it will stand up in court, and the importance of delivering it, Mondami said. Mondami floated the stores on the campaign trail as part of his affordability agenda, arguing that subsidized supermarkets focused on cheap, healthy foods would help New Yorkers adapt to rapidly rising food costs. The stores, run by external operators but overseen by the city, would offer a core basket of staples at a 30% discount to market rates. Operators would get free rent and subsidies. For many, that 30% discount is the difference between an evening spent around the dinner table with family or working another double shift to make ends meet, Mondami said last month as officials announced the details of the proposal. The mayor has allocated $70 million toward the stores. The city's Economic Development Corporation says the city has roughly 1.5 square feet of grocery space per capita, compared with roughly 5 to 10 square feet elsewhere in the country. Mondami says the plan might save New Yorkers $1,000 a year. The plan has drawn a stream of criticism as concerns mount over the mayor's relationship with the business world. Officials are soliciting proposals from operators willing to run the stores. Applications are due in October, and the city has been leading tours of the facilities. The city is planning a 12,000-square-foot Manhattan store in East Harlem, set to open in 2029, as well as a 15,000-square-foot store in the Bronx on Hudson Point, planned to open in late 2027. Other sites have yet to be chosen. It is unclear which type of businesses will wind up bidding to operate the stores. A recent information session drew attendees from across the local food industry. Other cities, including Atlanta, have tested the concept of publicly funded stores in recent years. New York's project may point the way forward for other cities. Errol Grosowicz, a grocery industry veteran who has consulted the Development Corporation on the project, wrote in a recent newsletter. Those other cities are certainly watching. The recent information session sign-in sheet included officials in San Francisco, Boston, and Chicago. That concludes the article entitled Local Business Group Sues Over Mondami's Plan to Open Municipal Grocery Stores. We now turn to an article that comes from the World News section, and the article is entitled, Europe Chastised Trump's Climate Rollback. Now it's delaying its own green goals. Developed nations are increasingly balking at the cost of measures to cut down on fossil fuels. This is written by Benoit Morin and Matthew Dalton. When President Trump shredded U.S. climate policies last year, much of the Western world chastised him for ignoring climate change. Now, Europe, the U.K., and Canada are walking back their own environmental regulations. The European Union has proposed to relax its landmark carbon pricing system and allow automakers to sell gasoline-burning cars for longer. The UK appears poised to allow new oil production in the North Sea after banning exploratory drilling last year, and is reviewing targets for sales of electric vehicles. Canada dismantled an unpopular carbon tax and is backing new oil and gas infrastructure. Europe's slow walking of its climate measures is notable because the continent has long been at the vanguards of climate action. But its aggressive plans to transition away from fossil fuels are running up against concerns that the policies are stifling industry by pushing up energy prices. Quote, "The Green Deal has been a central focus for Europe," so says Daniel Jurgen, a veteran energy historian and vice chairman of S&P Global. "Now, for Europe, the focus is obviously on security and on being economically competitive. Europe's shift appears subtle compared with the Trump administration's chainsawing of U.S. green policies, but it shows that the continent's lofty goals have tested the limits of what is politically possible to fight climate change. Europe had been charging ahead on renewables. Wind and solar now account for 34% of the continent's power generation, compared with 20% in 2021. The EU still maintains that it can curb its greenhouse gas emissions by at least 55% by 2030, compared with 1990 levels, and to reach net zero emissions by 2050. An April report by the European Environmental Agency said that achieving the EU's minimum target of 42.5% of renewable energy by 2030 will require doubling the average renewable project development rate when compared with the past decade. European fossil fuel companies that once touted renewable goals, including Shell, BP, and Norway's Equinor, have dialed them back and doubled down on more profitable oil and gas. Shell called off a biofuels plant in the Netherlands. BP said it would reduce spending on projects to transition to a greener energy future by more than 70% a year, and only invest in top-tier offshore wind and solar projects in a capital-light way. Equinor recently abandoned its target to install 10 to 12 gigawatts of renewable power by 2030. Developed nations are increasingly balking at the cost of measures to cut down on fossil fuels, despite scientists' warnings that climate change is exacerbating extreme weather events, including the wildfires that are turning Europe's forest into ashes this summer, and intense heat and a lack of rain caused its rivers to run dry. Germany, Europe's biggest economy, has seen growth stall as households and businesses pay some of the highest electric bills in the world. Faced with growing discontent, authorities have cut taxes and fees used to subsidize renewables. Lawmakers also rolled back a controversial mandate that would have required most Germans to install costly renewable systems to heat their homes, in favor of letting them continue to burn oil and gas. European industry was hit hard by a big increase in power and natural gas prices in recent years. That was largely because its supply of Russian fuel was slashed in the months that followed after the full-scale invasion of Ukraine in 2022, forcing the bloc to import tens of billions of dollars worth of more expensive natural gas from the United States. But the EU's decision to tighten the climate regulations also played a significant role in the rising price of electricity. The bloc said in 2021 that it would cut the number of emissions allowance on the market, sending their price soaring, which in turn helped drive up the price of power. Emission allowances now account for a quarter to a third of the EU's wholesale power price. Cement makers, steel producers, and other energy-intensive industries are only partly compensated by government rebates. The chief executives of heavy industries have denounced the policies, citing crippling energy and carbon costs as some of the reasons they have shut down factories. British chemical maker Enos said last year it planned to shut two plants in Germany after closing plants in the United Kingdom and Belgium and mothballing facilities in France and Spain. Europe is committing industrial suicide. That's a quote from Stefan Dossert, chief executive of subsidiary Enos Iveron. Last month, the EU proposed to keep more allowances on the market over the next 15 years to ease the impact on industry. The bloc says the change still will allow the EU to meet its main emission target, that is a 90% reduction of greenhouse gases by 2040, compared with 1990. But some analysts believe the proposal could leave the market with an oversupply of allowances that would crater their price and reduce the incentive for low-carbon energy technologies. The mounting cost of the EU's green policies has been sobering. It once described the measures as a new growth strategy that would boost innovation and create new businesses and markets. Since then, the EU has been walking a tightrope, trying to stick to its climate aspirations while cutting its businesses some slack, all the while enduring the wrath of the Trump administration. The Trump administration has repeatedly pointed to the EU as an example of green policies gone haywire to justify its screeching U-turn on U.S. climate policies. U.S. Energy Secretary Chris Wright earlier this year said the climate cult had weakened Europe and resulted in jobs lost to Asia and reduced economic opportunities for Europeans. The EU also wrestled with internal dissent. Some of its most industrialized members, including Germany, whose manufacturers face severe competition from China, have successfully pressured Brussels to ease climate requirements. Last year, the EU proposed allowing automakers to keep selling gasoline cars after 2035. After initially planning to effectively ban the sale of new combustion engine cars from that year on, German Chancellor Friedrich Merz has urged the Commission to ease the ban. The group hasn't been alone in reconsidering its climate policies. UK Prime Minister Andy Burman's government said earlier this month it would review electric vehicle sales targets to ensure they remain, quote, pro-business and grounded in the real world. Up for review, a mandate to increase the share of EVs sold annually. And now the UK can ensure all new cars and vans are zero emissions by 2035. The auto industry has said that regulation is running ahead of consumer demand and making the sector less competitive. The UK is also weighing whether to greenlight new drilling in the crude-rich North Sea. Burnham said he has told Trump in a phone call that he would take a pragmatic approach to developing resources there. Quote, when people are struggling, you can't ignore that, he told reporters last month. Industry trade groups say that new drilling would boost investments and support jobs. In Canada, Prime Minister Mark Carney wants the face of the global fight against climate change has dismantled some of the central planks of predecessor Justin Trudeau's energy policy, including an unpopular consumer carbon tax. His government is supporting more oil and gas drilling and has backed several new projects to chill and export natural gas from the coast of British Columbia, despite criticisms from climate activists. The Canadian Climate Institute, a policy research organization, said earlier this year that Canada isn't on track to meet its climate goals, including a 2035 target and a net zero emissions by 2050. Some energy experts say that some of the emission reduction targets set by governments were unrealistic to begin with, but that they are still worth pursuing to stave off further increases in temperature. Quote, what's not happening is a deeper acceleration of the energy mix to really get carbon out of the atmosphere, so said Lord John Brown, who serves as BP's chief executive until he resigned in 2007 and has called for more climate action. That's not on the agenda at the moment, he said. That concludes the article. It appears in the Wall Street Journal. It's entitled, Europe Chastised Trump's Climate Rollback. Now it's delaying its own green goals. We now turn to an article. I don't know if we'll be able to finish it with the time we have left. It's entitled, Hyperscalers' Off-Grid Power Push Comes with Risks. Data centers' huge fluctuating power demand is testing off-grid power systems. This is written by Jean Lee. Big tech companies are cobbling together off-grid power systems to match their rushed timelines for AI development. And what if these systems are glitchy? Off-grid power comes with hefty price tags and operating risks. Tech giants are pursuing them anyway. Power providers, some of whom don't have much data center experience, are jumping at the chance to sign deals with deep-pocketed customers. But cracks have shown at the few on-site power projects that have started up, highlighting potential costs to both tech companies and their power providers. In the United States, there are four operational data centers with off-grid or partially grid-connected power, according to data provided by Clearview. These are xAI's Colossus and Colossus 2, Crusoe's Stargate, Abilene, and Vantage Data Centers and Vantage VA2. Three of those have already had reported issues. Earlier this month, Bloomberg reported that some data centers experience cranks breaking off on combustion engines. The report also said the cracks had formed at gas-fired turbines powering xAI's Colossus data center in Memphis, Tennessee. In response to the report, Solaris Energy Infrastructure, which operates turbines for the campus, didn't directly confirm or deny the existence of turbine cracks on its earnings call, but said its turbines were in great shape. In an email statement, Solaris co-CEO Bill Zartella said the company has not seen any extraordinary operating issues or failure rates on our generation equipment. Cracked turbines and broken engine cranks both are major failures that require replacement, according to Naija Sangji, founder of Adrec Power Consulting, an electrical engineer who formerly worked at Amazon and Tesla. In July, Vantage Data Centers experienced a critical power failure at its data center campus in Loudoun County, Virginia, forcing the operator to switch over to diesel backup power for about a day, the spokesperson confirmed. Distributed Power Solutions, which Kodak Gas Services bought earlier this year, operates the on-site power Caruso, has also run into turbine glitches and other technical problems at Stargate Abilene, according to the information. Stargate's partner, Oracle, runs servers for OpenAI. What's causing these problems? First, AI data centers' power's demand can be incredibly taxing on power systems. AI workloads cause massive power demand spikes during computation, and a drop-off as those computation results are gathered, according to a paper from Schneider Electric. As data centers get bigger, oscillations could reach hundreds of megawatts or even gigawatts, according to the paper. Big swings can stress and shorten the life of engines and turbines and can even cause shaft fractures, according to the energy research and consulting firm Wood Mackenzie. If these off-grid glitches are flexible learning pains, then power providers might only take a slight hit on their margins. But at worst, it could lead to losses and a drying up of data center business if hyperscalers scrap their off-grid power plans. At least hyperscalers have highly profitable business models and strong balance sheets. Many of these new power providers don't. Well, that pretty well concludes the hour. Unfortunately, couldn't get to the rest of the article. But I invite you to stay tuned at another time for another edition of the Wall Street Journal. I'm your host, Steve Frommey, wishing you a very pleasant day.
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First up, an article entitled, Will I Be Able to Watch August Lunar Eclipse in Jacksonville, Florida? By Cheryl McLeod. You won't need special glasses to see the lunar eclipse coming to Jacksonville this week. While Florida residents won't see a total lunar eclipse, the Earth's shadow, known as the umbra, will cover almost 94% of the moon. You'll have to stay up late if you want to see the peak of the eclipse, which will happen shortly after midnight, but most people should be able to see the start of the eclipse earlier in the evening. Of course, the best viewing will be away from lights and with no clouds. The view should be spectacular. The lunar eclipse coincides with the next full moon, known as the Sturgeon Moon, on August 28. Here's what you should know to watch it in Jacksonville. Partial lunar eclipse coming August 27 through 28, 2026. A partial lunar eclipse will occur and will be visible from Florida. Lunar eclipse 2026 viewing times in Jacksonville, when you should head outside. Here is what to expect in Jacksonville according to timeanddate.com. Prenumbral eclipse begins 9:23 p.m. on August 27. Partial eclipse begins 10:33 p.m. August 27. Maximum eclipse, 12:12 a.m. August 28. Partial eclipse ends 1:51 a.m. or excuse me. Yes, 1:51 a.m. August 28. Prenumbral eclipse ends 3:01 a.m. August 28. Will the Sturgeon Moon lunar eclipse be visible in Florida? It will be visible in Florida, although residents along the East Coast may miss some of it since the moon may be too low on the horizon. Florida residents can expect to see about 93% of the moon in the Earth's shadow, according to timeanddate.com. What is a lunar eclipse? A lunar eclipse happens when the Earth passes between the Sun and the Moon, creating a shadow across the lunar surface. During a partial lunar eclipse, the Sun, Earth, and Moon aren't lined up exactly, so the Moon passes through only part of Earth's umbra. The shadow grows and then recedes without ever entirely covering the Moon, according to NASA. How much of the moon will be covered during the August eclipse? At maximum eclipse, about 93% of the moon's diameter will be inside Earth's dark central shadow, called the umbra, according to NASA. The moon will not be completely covered, but it can look dramatically darkened, with a rusty, coppery tint along the covered edge. At maximum eclipse, only a thin sliver of the moon will remain outside Earth's darkest shadow, creating an almost blood moon with nearly the entire lunar surface glowing a deep reddish orange, according to space.com. Because 96% of the moon, for some viewers, will pass through the Earth's central dark shadow, known as the umbra, this eclipse is expected to look remarkably similar to a total lunar eclipse or a blood moon lunar eclipse. Will we see a blood moon? Why does the moon appear red? In a photograph within the article, there is a picture of the moon in an orange-red color. The cutline reads, "The full moon, also known as the blood moon, is seen in Mexico City on March 14, 2025, during a lunar eclipse. Stargazers across the swath of the world marveled at the dramatic red blood moon during a rare total lunar eclipse in the early hours of March 14. Photo by Yuri Cortez, AFP, via Getty Images.
When the Earth is positioned precisely between the Moon and Sun, the Earth's shadow falls upon the surface of the Moon, dimming it and sometimes turning the lunar surface a striking red over the course of a few hours. During a lunar eclipse, the Moon appears red or orange because any sunlight that's not blocked by our planet is filtered through a thick slice of Earth's atmosphere on its way to the lunar surface. It's as if all the world's sunrises and sunsets are projected onto the Moon, NASA said. The August partial lunar eclipse won't be a true blood moon because at no point will there be lunar totality when the entire lunar surface falls under the Earth's shadow, according to space.com. So, solar lunar eclipses come in pairs. Solar and lunar eclipses come in pairs, and there are typically two eclipse seasons each calendar year, according to space.com. A total solar eclipse took place August 12th, with the path of totality over Greenland, Iceland, and northern Russia. What is an eclipse season? It only happens during Zizgai. An eclipse season is a period of 31 to 37 days during which eclipses become possible, said space.com. These seasons occur about every 173 days, or roughly twice per year, and every solar eclipse and every lunar eclipse you've ever heard about has taken place within one. Outside these windows, eclipses cannot occur. Eclipses can only happen at new moon, solar eclipse, and full moon, lunar eclipse, when the Earth and Moon and Sun line up in space, an alignment astronomers called Syzygy. When are 2026 eclipse seasons? February 17th, Ring of Fire annular solar eclipse. March 3rd, total lunar eclipse. That was the first eclipse season in early 2026. The second eclipse season is taking place now. August 12th, total solar eclipse. August 27th and 28th, partial lunar eclipse. August lunar eclipse will be the best one on Earth until New Year's Eve, 2028. The partial lunar eclipse happening August 27 through 28, 2026, will be the best lunar eclipse anywhere on Earth until New Year's Eve 2028, according to space.com. A total lunar eclipse will occur on December 31, 2028, rolling over into January 1, 2029. Unfortunately for Florida residents, it won't be visible here. But if you want to ring in the new year in Hawaii, at least part of the total eclipse will be visible in Honolulu. And to clarify how the pronunciation, syzygy is a straight line or nearly straight line alignment of three or more celestial bodies in a gravitational system. Syzygy. Spelled S-Y-Z-Y-G-Y. The next article from today's digital version of the Florida Times Union on Jacksonville.com is a state rundown from Florida Today. Florida water shortage, ChatGPT FBI case, COVID surge by Randy Atwood. These are summaries of big stories from the prior week. It begins, "We're running short on water, Florida." It sounds impossible in a state surrounded by this stuff, but the real challenge is whether Florida can hold on to enough clean, fresh water

Cases remain comparatively low, but experts remind us to pay attention to vaccine recommendations. Honor roll. U.S. News' latest high school rankings are out. See which Florida schools made the list and how the state stacked up nationally. That's not all. Want the full statewide newsletter every weekday? Subscribe to Florida Today. From the news section of the digital version of the Florida Times Union, an article entitled, New 92-Unit Affordable Apartment Community Opens in St. Augustine. Article by Alexandria Mansfield for Jacksonville, Florida Times Union. A new affordable housing community nearly 10 years in the making officially opened its doors August 18 in St. Johns County, one of Florida's fastest growing regions. Village of New Augustine, a $26.5 million project years in the making, celebrated its ribbon cutting this week as leasing continues for units serving households earning up to 60% of area median income. Representatives from Jacksonville-based nonprofit Ability Housing joined leaders from St. Johns County, the City of St. Augustine, the West Augustine Community Development Corporation, Bank of America, and the National Equity Fund to celebrate the new apartment community at 280 North Volusia Street. What is the Village of New Augustine? The Village of New Augustine is a newly completed affordable rental housing development built specifically for working families who can't afford market rate rent in St. Johns County. It's the first St. Augustine project for Ability Housing, a nonprofit multifamily developer with properties across Florida. The community includes four three-story residential buildings with a mix of unit sizes, 21 bedroom apartments, 36 two bedroom apartments, and 36 three bedroom apartments. Seven units include design features that meet ADA accessibility standards. Beyond housing, the property offers a gym, a community center with on-site leasing offices, a computer lab, a library, flexible event and workshop space, a pavilion, a walking trail, and surface parking. Who qualifies for the affordable apartments and how much does rent cost? All 92 units are reserved for households earning up to 60% of the area median income, a threshold calculated annually by the U.S. Department of Housing and Urban Development. Actual eligibility and rent amounts depend on household size and income. Rent currently ranges from about $634 a month for a one-bedroom apartment up to $1,599 a month for a three-bedroom apartment, though exact pricing varies by unit and household. Village of New Augustine is actively leasing. How long has Village of New Augustine been in development? The West Augustine Historical Community Development Corporation first approached Ability Housing about partnering on an apartment community to address a shortage of housing options for working families in the neighborhood in 2018. That partnership took nearly 8 years to move from concept to completed leased apartments. This development is the product of a vision for a better West St. Augustine, a community where people have quality, affordable housing options that lead to long-term stability and a place to call home, said Reggie Fullwood, CEO of Ability Housing, in a news release. How was Village of New Augustine funded? The development drew on a mix of state, local, and private financing sources, including $4,265,345 in affordable housing loan financing from the Florida Housing Finance Corporation. The project also had funding in the form of $1.625 million in low-income housing tax credits, a $14,227,317

construction loan from Bank of America, $5.37 million in permanent mortgage provided by Churchill Stateside Group after construction, and $460,000 affordable housing grant from St. John's County Board of County Commissioners, among other sources. A photograph within the article shows a group of individuals touring the kitchen of one of the new apartments. The cut line reads, Anthony Bryson left, a neighbor of the village of New Augustine, checks out one of the apartments along with Debbie Redding of the Homeless Coalition, right, on August 18 in St. Augustine. Photo by Doug Engel, Florida Times Union. County police also played a role, County policy also played a role when the St. John's County Board of County Commissioners passed an ordinance in 2022 that allowed developers to defer impact fees, which lowered upfront costs for the project during a period of rising material, labor, and capital costs. What services are available to residents at Village of New Augustine? Ability Housing pairs its development with voluntary programs meant to help residents build long-term stability. At the Village of New Augustine, the organization plans to work with community partners to offer free programs in adult literacy, employment assistance, and personal finance. Another photograph within the article shows a mother holding a baby in the bathroom of one of the new apartments. The cut line reads, new resident Jasmine Jenkins checks out one of the bathrooms with her three-week-old baby, Amiri Jenkins, while touring one of the apartments at the New Villages of New Augustine. Tuesday, August 18, 2026, in St. Augustine, Florida. Photographed by Doug Engel, Florida Times Union. As the county's population continues to grow, the Village of New Augustine serves as an exemplary model for development that balances immediate individual needs with sustainable support, said Joe Cohn, Assistant Director for Health and Human Services of St. John's County, in a news release. Families moving into this community are surrounded by people and organizations ready to help connect them with tools, programs, and resources, an approach that maximizes the positive impact of public investment. How do I apply for housing at Village of New Augustine? For leasing details and eligibility information, visit villagesnewaugustine.org. 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For more on Ability Housing's broader work developing affordable housing across Florida, visit abilityhousing.org. The next article is from a section in the digital edition of the Florida Times Union called Environment. The article title is Unstoppable Asian Swamp Eel Expanding Territory in Everglades, exclusive. There are few defenses against the Asian swamp eel, which is rapidly expanding and could be more harmful than Burmese pythons. Article by Kimberly Miller. An enduring, intact remnant of the northern Everglades, a vast emerald teardrop of 145,200 protected acres that has so far rebuffed a total Burmese python invasion, faces another assailant, possibly even more loathsome. Asian swamp eels, mucus-covered, air-breathing fish that implode marshland food chains from the bottom up, were discovered in 2025 in the treasured Arthur R. Marshall Loxahatchee National Wildlife Refuge in West Palm Beach County. Florida International University Associate Professor and Aquatic Ecologist Nathan Dorn confirmed the find by his laboratory, which studies the restoration of the Everglades with a focus on Asian swamp eels.
He believes the voracious invasive eels could have reached the refuge in 2024, dining on the crayfish, frogs, and small fish that are also menu mainstays of Florida's heralded long-legged wading birds. Dorn said during a March presentation about the invasive eel and its spread into Tampa and even Orlando that he doesn't like doom and gloom scenarios. But the Asian swamp eel is a multifaceted menace, unregulated, not easily trapped, cold tolerant, and it has evolutionary advantages over native species, including the ability to withstand long dry periods. I want to point out that this animal may be coming to your water body soon, and in terms of the threat to the Everglades, this is a big threat, Dorn said. In some ways, this is a more dangerous and devastating predator than even the pythons. The snake-leg fish, which is popular in Asian cuisine, has already gorged its way through parts of the Everglades National Park, annihilating crayfish, Florida flagfish, and marsh killifish populations. It was also recently linked to the devastation of amphibian populations across the southern reaches of the state. In some spots, only tree frogs were found living on shrubby islands out of reach of swamp eels. According to a 2026 report, Evidence for Asian Swamp Eels as an Emerging Threat to Everglade Amphibians, there were no southern leopard frogs as previously abundant long-lived species found south of I-75. I thought our best shot was preventing the eels from spreading, said Chris Searcy, an associate professor of biology at the University of Miami, who was co-author of the 2026 report. I was already worried, based on what they were doing in the southern Everglades, that they would eventually get to Loxahatchee, but I was not expecting it to be nearly this fast. Loxahatchee Refuge has defenses against pythons, but not Asian swamp eels. The refuge is a model of the ancient Everglades, where 47,000 tree islands and a 400-acre cypress swamp provide habitat for hundreds of species of birds, reptiles, amphibians, butterflies, and mammals. To protect the land from the invasive Burmese python, the South Florida Water Management District offers its contracts extra pay to patrol the refuge. In the past 10 years, seven pythons Francis S. Taylor Wildlife Management Area south of the refuge to increase defenses in a region most ripe for an assault. There are no such safeguards for the Asian swamp eel, which may be more difficult to detect than pythons and harder to catch. They are nearly impossible to see in water, and they hibernate in mud when it's dry. Because the refuge is covered by more peat soil than parts of the southern Everglades, Searcy believes the eels will find better burrowing there. I'm struggling with the fish question in general, as far as how do you get rid of an established aquatic organism, said University of Florida Wildlife Ecology Professor Frank Mazzotti. We can see the iguanas and tegus. When you look at the water, all you see is water. There is a whole other layer of sampling and detection that really complicates it. UF created an environmental DNA detection tool to sniff out Asian swamp eels. Mazzotti got results back this month and said there were lots of hints in the refuge. Are Asian swamp eels harmless? Asian swamp eels seemed innocuous when first reported in Florida in 1997. Originally confined to urban freshwater canals in Tampa and southeast Florida, it's thought they were introduced as a food source or when someone released them from a fish tank. But 2 years after the first report, another population was found in Homestead, and a decade after that, they had infiltrated the Everglades. And where they've been the longest has a dearth of aquatic amphibians. We heard a few tree frogs calling, but those were the only species in any abundance, Searcy said about the 2026 study. Typically, when large

0: Larger predatory fish move to deeper ponds during regular Everglades dry periods. Small prey are left alone to spawn and grow. When the rains swell the landscape again, the small prey are big enough to survive a return of the larger fish. Because the Asian swamp eel can hibernate during the dry periods alongside the small prey, they are there to eat them without any relief period for the prey to repopulate. In some locations, we've had documented impacts. In other locations, it looks like they are the likely suspects, Mazzotti said about the eel. Asian swamp eels have spread to Palm Beach County, the Hillsborough and Peace Rivers, Lake Wales, and Orlando. Researchers found there was a rapid expansion in swamp eel territory beginning in 2015, either through migration because of man-made hydraulic changes or new introductions. A Tampa population has since spread through the region, bounded by the Lake Wales Ridge to the east and the Caloosahatchee River to the south. In 2021, they were found in the Macaya River State Park. By 2022, the swamp eels had spread to the Hillsborough River. That same year, they showed up in the Mead Botanical Garden in Winter Park. In May, an eel was found at Manatee Park in Fort Myers. Searcy believes the eels found in the refuge are part of a new introduction that someone released. In 2016, they were found in a man-made wetland attached to the refuge, but at the time, the closest population was nearly 40 miles south. They have also been found as far north as Georgia, so they are clearly cold-tolerant, Dorn said. Dorn said the eel should be considered for regulation, possibly as an injurious species that restricts bringing them into the country or possessing them without a permit. Until then, he said, send him trap ideas. We have no way to remove this animal from the wetlands, Dorn said in his March presentation. If someone wants to come up with a great trap, I'll try it. Today is the Monday, August 24, 2026 of the Florida Times Union. Turning to the print newspaper for today, on the front page of the Florida Times Union, the top article is entitled, Murder Trial Focuses on Call Logs, Contact Among Three Key Players in Bradgen Case Examined. Article by Scott Butler. A week's worth of testimony concluded for day five of Mario Fernandez Saldana's trial, with more from the many law enforcement specialists utilized in the Jared Bradgen murder trial. As has been the case, much focused on the amount of contact Fernandez Saldana had with Henry Tenen, the defendant believed to be the shooter hired by Fernandez Saldana, and John Biggerstaff, a longtime friend, suspected of being involved but never charged. Lindsay Butler, a Bureau of Alcohol, Tobacco, Firearms, and Explosives intelligence research specialist who worked on the investigation, was among those who testified August 21st. Her testimony focused on the toll records and Google returns she obtained on those three key players, among others. Toll records, commonly referred to as call detail records or CDRs, are essentially kind of like the call log that you all have on your phones, Butler said. It's records that we receive directly from the cell phone provider, and it provides information such as date, time, the number that the phone is communicating with, the duration, the direction, things of that nature. A Google return contains search history, YouTube history, location data, email content, messages, photos, everything for that account, she said. From January 1 to August 23, 2022, here's the breakdown of Butler's findings for phone contacts, whether by call or text. In January, Fernandez, Saldana, and Tenen had 23 communications, 37 in February, 32 in March, 21 in April, 9 in May, 5 in June, 2 in July, and 0 in August. For the same time frame, Fernandez, Saldana, and Biggerstaff were in contact 27 times in January, 70 in February, 0 in March, 42 in April, 55 in May, 84 in June, 91 in July, and 45 in August. Fernandez Saldana had multiple contacts with both Tenen and Biggerstaff on February 15, 2022, the day before the murder. He had additional contacts with Biggerstaff the day of the murder, both before and after. From March 10, 2022, the day after investigators released images of the blue Ford F-150 pickup truck suspected in the shooting, here's a breakdown of Fernandez Saldana's communications. Text message at 3:16 p.m. from Tenen. Text message at 3:17 from Tenen. Text message at 3:28 from Fernandez Saldana. Call at 3:36 from Fernandez Saldana. Call at 3:48 from Fernandez Saldana. Text at 4:12 p.m. from Fernandez Saldana. Call at 4:36 p.m. from Tenen. Assistant State Attorney Christina Stifler next asked Butler about Google deletion data that breaks down the number of processed deletions by date and time. Butler said March 1, 2022 stood out because there were over 5,000 deletions on that date. They started early at about 6 a.m. A photo within the article is that of a woman in a leather chair with a microphone. The cut line reads, Lindsay Butler, an ATF intelligence research specialist in the Jared Bridgen murder case, testifies in Mario Fernandez Saldana's trial. Excuse me. Photos provided by First Coast News. That was the date that Mr. Fernandez and Ms. Gardner were interviewed by Jacksonville Beach Police for the first time, Butler said. For a Google return on Biggerstaff for January 25, 2022, when cellular data showed Fernandez Saldana's device was also present, his search history included 10mm Glock pistol, which is the same model determined to have killed Bradgen. He also searched for other guns. Another date of note was August 18, 2022, when Tenen was taken in for unrelated firearm and suspended license charges that resulted in him being interrogated in the Bradgen case. On this date, while Tenen was in custody, Fernandez Saldana contacted his girlfriend, Janai Deal. On cross-examination, defense attorney James Hill said Tenen did a lot of handiwork for Fernandez, so that amount of contact wouldn't necessarily be unusual. The same could be said for with Biggerstaff, who has been a longtime close friend of Fernandez Saldana. For the deletions, he stated they could be for anything, and you can't offer any testimony this afternoon or ever that any of the deletions relate at all to the homicide of Jared Bradgen. Similarly, for the searches, he said people search for all kinds of things all the time, and that it could just be that Biggerstaff is a gun aficionado. The trial will continue August 24th. The next article from the front page of today's Florida Times Union is entitled GOP Tops Dems in Primary Turnout. Florida Republicans had more competitive races. Article by John Pacenti. Florida Democrats saw a favorable political landscape heading into the 2026 primary. President Donald Trump is at a record low approval number, and special elections wins this year indicated a throw-the-bums-out disposition among the electorate. And yet, based on the primary turnout numbers, the state party came up short. Republicans ended up with 400,000, 437,723 vote advantage when the dust settled. Overall turnout was actually down 0.8% from the 2022 midterm. Republicans outperformed Democrats in 58 of 67 counties. But one analyst said the numbers can be deceiving and that Democrats held their ground against the GOP. One reason for a possible lack of enthusiasm for Dems is that the party didn't really have competitive high-profile races. On the other side, even though the GOP Republican gubernatorial race was well in hand by U.S. Representative Byron Daniels, it also fielded well-known politicians, Lieutenant Governor Jay Collins, House Speaker Paul Renner, and conservative firebrand James Fishback, who attracted loads of young voters. I think the Republicans tend to outsmart the Democrats a lot of the time, Miami political and data analyst Vanessa Brito said. They were really strategic about who they put on the ticket. They pushed out different pockets of their electorate. Democrat David Jolly was as much of a sure bet as Donald in the gubernatorial contest, but his challengers hardly made any noise. Fishback used a bullhorn to shout nativist and racist slogans at Donald at one campaign spot, generating national headlines. Will Democrats turn out in November general election? All of this can translate into votes come the November general election, Brito said. That's how you prime your base for the general, Brito said, because you always know the people who come out for the primary will almost always come out in the general, and that's the big mistake Democrats make. They want to have their candidates kind of chosen ahead of time, but don't do the work to prime their electorate. It wasn't all bad news for Dems, Brito added. They did overperform by nearly 6.5% in vote-by-mail ballots above their registration share. If they can increase that efficiency for November, they may be able to win some races, she said. Democrats also voted in greater numbers, 22,000, than Republicans in Miami-Dade County, a key battleground. Neither GOP Chair Evan Power nor Democrat State Chair Nikki Fried returned phone calls for comment. The State Democratic Party's phone even went on unanswered the day after the primary. State Republicans were crowing about the turnout on social media, though, posting the numbers. The Florida political landscape for the general election is an analyst's dream, as race and ideology appears to be on a collision course with culture, such as in Cuban-rich Miami-Dade County, as well as the lily-white panhandle. Or, as Jolly has said, this is a cycle where the world's upside down. Democratic activist Fergie Reed Jr. isn't buying into the narrative that Florida Dems underperformed. He said the party turned out their faithful as expected and points to a progressive state representative Angie Nixon's upset of moderate Alex Vindman in the U.S. Senate race as an example. It's a very good indicator for Democrats that there's a base Democratic vote in Florida nobody's really paying attention to, said Reed, whose Virginia-based group 90 for 90, along with Margie Stein's Naples-based BlueFlorida.com's Project 140, sought to field as many Democrats in state races as possible. Furthermore, Reed added, there is no way of telling where independents or NPAs will fall in the general election because Florida doesn't allow any cross-party voting in the primary. Should we read much into Florida's primary voter turnout numbers? Political analyst Susan McManus said the Democrats suffered from fragmented outreach, a lack of debates in key races, and widening voter registration deficit, which now stands at 1.5 million. She said Democrats failed to segment messages. You can't use the same messages and the same messengers and means of communication to reach somebody under 30 as you can somebody a lot older, she said. But, and this is a big but, McManus said comparing turnout by political party was akin to comparing apples to oranges because of the voter registration gap. When seen through that lens, Republicans and Democrats turned out about 30% of their faithful equally. She also cautioned against extrapolating primary turnout to predict what will happen in the general election, where the number of Floridians voting will double. People who vote in the primary are interested in politics, tend to be stronger partisans, tend to be older, and you can't say that about the turnout in the general election, McManus said. Today is the Monday, August 24, 2026 edition of the Florida Times Union, read for WJCT and the Radio Reading Service. Reviewing Today in History, with today being August 24th. On this date, in 79, Mount Vesuvius erupted, destroying Pompeii and Herculaneum, killing what is believed to be thousands. The August 24 date comes from a medieval copy of a letter by Pliny the Younger, but some copies of the letter have other dates, and botanical graffiti and other evidence point to a possible fall date for the disaster. In year 410, an army of Visigoths led by Alaric sacked Rome. It was the first time in 800 years that Rome had been invaded, and it came to symbolize the fall of the Western Roman Empire. In 1814, British troops captured Washington, D.C., and set fire to several government buildings. Most notable were the Capitol and the Executive Mansion, now called the White House. What they didn't confiscate, however, was a portrait of George Washington painted by Gilbert Stuart. First Lady Dolly Madison instructed 15-year-old Paul Jennings to save that picture if possible, allegedly refusing to flee until the 8-foot portrait was unscrewed from the wall. In 1821, Spanish Viceroy Juan de Danjou signed the Treaty of Cordoba, granting Mexico independence from Spain. The Mexican War of Independence had started 11 years earlier. 1949. NATO entered into force following the signing of its treaty 4 months earlier. The founding treaty pledged that the members would promote stability and well-being in the North Atlantic area and unite their efforts for collective defense and for the preservation of peace and security. In 1950, Judge Edith Sampson became the United States' first Black representative to the United Nations. She was named as an alternate delegate. Sampson was a woman of many firsts, including being the first Black woman to be elected to the judiciary. 1968, France became the world's fifth thermonuclear power, exploding a hydrogen bomb in a test on French Polynesia. The 2.6 megaton explosion contaminated the uninhabited atoll to such an extent that people could not set foot on the island for 6 years. Turning to the front page of the Metro section for today's Florida Times Union on Monday, August 24th, is an article entitled "Florida Home Market Continues Hot Streak" by Clayton Park. There's encouraging news for those looking to sell homes in Florida, provided they keep things in perspective. For the 11th month in a row, Florida realtors in July sold more homes than they did a year ago. On the whole, those homes also sold for more money. But realtor Jennifer Waldo notes that the improving home sales as of late do not signal a return of the red-hot real estate market conditions Florida saw in 2021 and 2022. The listings where sellers are listening to the comps, what similar properties in the same area are selling for, and are pricing their homes accordingly, are selling, said Waldo, an agent with eXp Realty, who currently has two listings under contract to be sold in Port Orange's Water's Edge community. Unfortunately, the ones who think we're still in COVID times and insist on overinflated asking prices are seeing their homes sit on the market for longer than they need to be. What do Florida's latest home sales numbers mean? A photo within the article shows a woman holding a sign, a sale sign, with a home behind her. The cut line reads, Realtor Jennifer Waldo of EXP Realty stands in front of a listing she has pending to be sold in Port Orange on August 19. The four-bedroom, 3.5-bath house at 6934 Vintage Lane was put under contract after just 1 week on the market with a $645,000 asking price. Photo by Clayton Park, USA Today Network, Florida. Across the state, realtors in July closed 23,870 sales of single-family homes, up 5.1% from 22,707 sales the same month last year, according to data compiled by the statewide Florida Realtors Association. The median sale price of those homes, meaning half sold for more and half for less, rose 3.7% to $425,000, up from $410,000 a year ago. They also closed 8,194 sales of condos and townhouses, up 11% from 7,381 in July 2025, with the median sale price holding steady year over year at $295,000. Florida's housing market showed some positive momentum in July, said Florida Realtors President Chuck Bonfiglio, the broker owner of AAA Realty Group in Broward County. Buyers are still engaged, and that's encouraging as we move through the second half of the year. The statewide median sale price for single-family homes that changed hands in July was down slightly from the record high $432,000 set in June, but tied with May for the fifth highest ever, according to historical data. How does Florida's real estate market compare to national numbers? The quiet rebound of Florida's housing market comes amid a continued onslaught of national reports characterizing the Sunshine State as on the verge of total collapse. One of those negative reports was a video posted on August 18 by Nick Gurley, the founder and CEO of ReVenture Consulting. America's worst housing market is entering a new phase of its downturn, declared Gurley in the video, referring to Florida. The Austin, Texas-based firm describes itself as a data-driven real estate platform focused on analyzing where the U.S. housing market is actually heading. Starting 2 years ago, home prices started crashing in this city, and they're already down by over 15%, said Gurley in the video, referring specifically to Cape Coral in southwest Florida. Sales are down, inventory is through the roof, and locals are now going into foreclosure. Gurley's dire description of the Cape Coral-Fort Myers housing market contradicts the actual home sales numbers in July for that area. According to Florida Realtors, member agents in that area closed 1,331 sales of single-family homes during the month, up 13% from the number sold in July of last year. The median sale price of those homes rose to $385,000, up 2.7% year over year. And July does not appear to be a fluke. For the first 7 months of 2026, realtors in the Cape Coral, Fort Myers area sold 9,414 single-family homes, up 10.6% compared to the numbers sold during the same period last year. The median sale price of those homes was $389,200, up 0.1% year over year. Foreclosures are up in Florida, but they are not widespread. Florida Realtors data shows foreclosures accounted for sales of 230 single-family homes and 42 condos and townhouses statewide in Florida, up 51.3% and 10.5% respectively, compared to a year ago. The California-based real estate data firm Atom, A-T-T-O-M, in a report issued in June, ranked Florida number 35 on its list of states with the most seriously underwater mortgage loans. The Sunshine State's 2.4% rate in the first quarter of 2026 was up from 1.6% the same quarter last year. While foreclosures in homes that are financially underwater, where the amount owed is greater than the property's actual value, are both up, they remain a tiny fraction of the 10.8 million total number of housing units in Florida. That's a far cry from the housing crash that Florida experienced during the Great Recession in the early 2000s. Properties in financial distress during that period accounted for as much as 20% of all homes in the Sunshine State, according to a Duke University study. What is the average rate for a new 30-year fixed-rate mortgage? National reports of Florida's housing market being in a tailspin are largely based on the comparison of homes today compared to the COVID-19 pandemic years when the Sunshine State experienced an unusual spike in newcomers to the Sunshine State. That spike, which saw Florida's population growth swell to an average of over 1,500 net new residents a day in 2021, coincided with a record low mortgage rates, when the national average rate for a new 30-year fixed-rate mortgage loans plunged to an all-time low of 2.65% in January of that year. When the COVID housing boom ended in late 2022, home sales in Florida began to languish as the stream of newcomers returned to pre-pandemic levels. Last year saw the Sunshine State's population growth slowed to an average of just under 539 net new residents a day. Despite the decline in newcomers, Florida still ranked second highest in the nation for population growth, trailing only Texas, according to Census Bureau estimates. Mortgage rates, in the meantime, have also returned to more historically normal levels. The average rate for a new 30-year fixed mortgage for the week that ended August 13 was 6.67, more than double what it was in 2021, but well below the all-time high, 18.63%, set in 1981. Some home prices falling because sellers asking too high on prices. Sellers insistent on setting unrealistically high asking prices for homes almost invariably wind up having to reduce their list price, in some cases multiple times, which are then seized upon in some national reports. MarketWatch.com in April published a report ranking Florida number 3 in its list of 13 states where home prices are falling, with a 2.3% year-over-year decline in February. In Port Orange's Water's Edge community, where Waldo has two listings under contract to be sold, the one at 6934 Vintage Lane is on the same street, just a few doors over from three other homes for sale. Multiple real estate websites, including Zillow and Redfin, show all three as having had price reductions. The one at 6948 Vintage Lane has had four so far this year. But even with those multiple reductions, which lowered the asking price from $674,900 to $629,999, if the house winds up selling for anywhere close to that amount, its sellers would still reap a huge profit. Property records show current owners paid $364,600 for the four-bedroom, four-bath house in 2013. What's the Florida real estate outlook for the rest of 2026? In Apopka, Brendan Rendo, an Orlando area realtor with Next Home Neighborhood Realty, closed his sale of a four-bedroom, three-bath house at 756 Rock Creek Street for $537,000 on July 8. The property was originally listed in March with an asking price of $539,000. The sellers agreed to a slight price reduction in May, which resulted in having the home put under contract for that amended asking price less than 2 weeks later. Property records show the sellers paid $410,000 for the house in 2021. "They did very well," said Rendo of his clients. "They were very happy." It shows if you price it right, you don't have to give up that much, he said. Rendo co-hosts a weekly podcast on the Central Florida housing market called Orlando Real Estate Buzz. I think it's going to be consistent, he said when asked for his outlook for the Florida real estate market between now and the end of the year. Speaking for himself as a realtor, Renda said he is focused on getting more new listings again. I've closed 5 transactions in the past couple of weeks. Now I've got to fill the pipeline again. Pent-up demand may be helping to drive home sales. Brad O'Connor, chief economist for Florida Realtors, in the news release on July home sales, said, "The last couple of months of data seem to signal that it's not just mortgage rates that have been driving demand in Florida, but also pent-up demand from buyers who no longer wish to sit out waiting for affordability in the Sunshine State to return to 2019 levels." The writing has been on the wall for a few years now that that's not going to happen anytime soon. And every day more and more potential buyers have been coming to terms with this and getting back into the market. O'Connor noted that new pending sales of single-family homes, meaning homes put under contract but whose sales have not yet closed, rose to 23,642 in July, up 2.4% from 23,098 a year ago. It was the 12th consecutive month that more homes were put under contract compared to the number the same month the previous year. Overall, the July numbers give us plenty of reasons to remain cautiously optimistic about where Florida's housing market is headed, said O'Connor. We're increasingly seeing evidence that buyers are returning to the market even without a major improvement on mortgage rates, which would certainly be a positive sign for the sustainability of this recovering going forward. What metro areas saw a decline in single-family home sales? While home sales were up in Florida overall in July, that wasn't the case in every market, according to statewide data. Sales of single-family homes were down in 5 of the state's 22 biggest metro areas, with Tallahassee seeing the biggest decline, with its 298 closed sales down 24.6%, compared with the number sold in July 2025. Thank you for listening to today's read of the Florida Times Union on Monday, August 24, 2026.
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1: We have a painting term called a holiday. 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
2: 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Typically, if you had something stuck in your teeth, he would say, you know, ew, ick and packy.
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3: Hi, it's Monday, August 24th, and here's today's latest news from the Washington Post. Our top story from Washington. The shocking collapse of U.S.-Canada trade talks is the latest sign that President Donald Trump's bulldozer approach to remaking the nation's trade relationships may be reaching its limits. The president tried in recent days to use an untested legal power to force Canada to swallow trade concessions. Instead, Canadian Prime Minister Mark Carney quit the negotiations rather than accept a lengthening list of U.S. demands. As a result, 50% of U.S. tariffs took effect early Saturday on an array of Canadian products, including hockey sticks and Crown Royal whiskey. As Carney prepared to walk away, a rare example of a foreign leader telling the president enough, Trump was retreating on another trade front. On Friday, after insisting for more than a year that tariffs do not affect consumer prices, he lifted tariffs on beef imports, saying the move would lead to lower grocery prices. The two developments, coupled with legal challenges to Trump's tariffs, leave the president's signature economic policy in a state of flux. It's a big setback for Trump's trade policy. We're at a juncture where other countries may be very closely watching how this plays out, as they are also becoming increasingly frustrated with the demands the U.S. is placing on them in these largely one-sided trade agreements. That's according to Wendy Cutler, a former U.S. trade negotiator who's now senior vice president at the Asia Society Policy Institute. Indeed, the U.S. has negotiated 10 reciprocal trade agreements over the past year with nations such as Malaysia, Cambodia, and Argentina, along with other trade frameworks with the European Union, the United Kingdom, and Japan. Hearing of the concessions that the U.S. offered Canada, including reductions in tariffs on industrial metals, some trading partners may demand revisions to their deals, Cutler said. Administration officials have approached each bargaining round convinced of two things. Decades of U.S. trade policy hollowed out the nation's manufacturing communities, and a muscular new approach, leveraging the appeal of the $32 trillion U.S. economy, can force other nations to give way and encourage the reindustrialization of the U.S. For the administration, trade negotiations are not a contest of equals. The talks start from the premise that U.S. negotiating partners must make concessions, opening their markets and, in some cases, promising to invest in the United States, simply to win a reprieve from unilateral U.S. trade barriers. Both Jamison Greer, the president's chief trade negotiator, and Treasury Secretary Scott Bissent have publicly complained that Canada and China are the only nations that retaliated for the tariffs that Trump imposed last year. The administration sees its actions as restoring fairness to an imbalanced global trade system, making such retaliation unjustified. But China's tough stance last year, which included a temporary interruption of essential rare earth materials, paid off. The president lowered his triple-digit tax on imports from China and reached a trade truce in an October meeting with Chinese leader Xi Jinping, who's due in Washington September 24th for more talks. The Canada negotiations were aimed at averting the new 50% tariffs, which Trump had threatened in July unless Carney dropped retaliatory measures imposed in response to earlier U.S. tariffs. On Tuesday, Trump delayed his initial deadline, posting on Truth Social that the two sides had reached a deal and needed 3 days to finalize the documents. The subsequent breakdown spotlighted tensions in the president's strategy, including questions over the durability of any deal reached with the U.S. administration. After all, the U.S. and Canada, along with Mexico, already have a trade deal, the United States-Mexico-Canada Agreement of 2020, which Trump hailed at the time as, quote, the largest, fairest, most balanced, and modern trade agreement ever achieved. But this year, the president threatened to quit the deal and demanded sweeping changes to it, aimed at promoting more U.S. manufacturing. He also imposed tariffs on Canadian goods starting last year, a breach of the accord. On Saturday, speaking in Ottawa, Carney alluded to the difficulty of negotiating with a mercurial president. "We've recognized from the start that America has changed," Carney said. "We recognize that sometimes its signature is written in pencil." Negotiating with the U.S. is also complicated by divisions within the administration. All top officials share Trump's goal of spurring domestic manufacturing. But as Greer haggled with the Canadians this past week, a split emerged over the U.S. trade representative's willingness to reduce an existing 50% tariff on aluminum derivatives to 25% in return for Canadian concessions. At a White House meeting, White House Trade Advisor Peter Navarro and Commerce Secretary Howard Lutnick, whose department administers the national security tariffs, clashed with Greer, representing industry views that the higher aluminum tariffs were needed to encourage domestic manufacturing. Navarro and Lutnick were both yelling at Greer, saying, "What are you doing? This is stupid. You know, we're not giving these things away," said one industry representative who spoke on the condition of anonymity to describe the confidential talks. Late in the talks, the U.S. sought to exclude from tariff reductions heavy trucks produced in Ontario, such as the Ford 350 and F-450 and the GM Silverado. Over time, that would have made it, quote, more economic for the automakers to keep making the vehicles in Canada, Carney said. The administration also sought to restrict Canada's right to sign trade deals with other countries, a key part of Carney's strategy to reduce dependence on its increasingly unreliable southern neighbor. The White House did not respond Saturday to a request for comment. On Sunday, after this story was published, the administration disputed portions of Carney's account. "There was no language that would prevent Canada from making trade agreements with other countries," a USTR official said, speaking on the condition of anonymity per department policy to discuss negotiations. "We did express concerns verbally regarding trade agreements that would allow a flood of subsidized or dumped steel or aluminum from other countries and flagged this as an area for continued dialogue," the official said. Trump's undiplomatic style, including saying that Canada should surrender its sovereignty to become the 51st U.S. state, made it harder politically for the Canadian leader to accept the deal. Public opinion in Canada has turned fiercely anti-American. "A 160-year trading relationship has found its red line," said Flavio Volpe, president of the Automotive Parts Manufacturers Association in Toronto. "Demanding that your closest trading partner mirror your trade policy with third countries is akin to asking them to surrender agency over foreign policy. This episode shows that doesn't work, no matter the disproportionate market leverage of the USA," Volpe said. Trump also has a general disregard for the $3.4 trillion worth of merchandise that the U.S. imports annually. Speaking in June about his North American neighbors, the president told reporters in the Oval Office, "We don't need anything that Canada has. We don't need anything that Mexico has. But they need everything that we have. We don't need their cars. We don't need their lumber. We don't need their energy. We don't need anything that they have," he said. In fact, U.S. farmers rely on Canadian sources for nearly 80% of the potash fertilizer they use each year, according to the U.S. Geological Survey. Northern border states, including New York, Michigan, Vermont, Minnesota, and Maine, run on electricity produced by Canadian hydropower. And Midwestern refineries are optimized to process heavy sour crude oil from Canada, helping keep gas prices lower than they otherwise would be. That's according to the Federal Reserve Bank of Kansas City. Total U.S.-Canada trade each year exceeds $700 billion. The talks' failure leaves businesses on both sides of the border burdened by a sudden jump in costs. Small businesses in the U.S. will face an especially sharp cash crunch, as they must pay tariffs before their customers pay them 30 or 60 days later, said Jason Miller, a professor of supply chain management at Michigan State University. "I expect a significant drop in a lot of these different import categories because importers simply can't afford to bring them in. That may mean certain products not on the store shelves," said Miller. In other cases, companies will struggle to find a domestic alternative to Canadian goods, especially for intermediate products such as packaging materials. So they'll continue importing and pass along some of the 50% cost shock to their customers. On Saturday, Carney said

Data centers are essential to our digital lives, the Republican said in 2024, praising a planned Google project that he claimed would establish Central Ohio as an important tech hub in America. This spring, as he drew nearer to what is expected to be a tight November re-election race, Husted's view of data centers appeared to change. He introduced a Senate bill that his website promises will, quote, protect Americans from footing the bill for new data centers. Husted is far from the only Republican to shift from all-out data center booster to publicly speaking critically about the facilities in recent months, following growing signs that many voters are unhappy about the rapid spread of the computer-stuffed and power-guzzling facilities. In the past 6 months, Republicans' public comments about data centers have turned sharply negative, according to a Washington Post analysis of thousands of social media posts and newsletters from hundreds of politicians from both major parties since April 2024. That shift followed a similar one made by Democrats, who have mostly focused on the negative effects of data centers since early last year, the Post analysis found. Some Republican candidates are now trying to take the issue for themselves ahead of the midterm elections by attacking Democratic opponents with accusations that they are too soft on data centers. Last week, Wisconsin Representative Tom Tiffany, the GOP candidate for Wisconsin governor, made more than a dozen online posts that claimed his opponent, Democrat David Crowley, was too soft on data centers. Tiffany has promised to end tax breaks for the facilities. Crowley wants more regulation and for communities to get to choose whether to accept new data centers. Stacey Garrity, the Republican nominee for Pennsylvania governor, has called Governor Josh Shapiro, who's seeking re-election, quote, the biggest data center cheerleader in the nation. On Tuesday, Shapiro announced new data center restrictions. Shapiro's spokesperson said Garrity had, quote, a long record of supporting completely unregulated data center development. A spokesperson for Garrity said she had believed Shapiro's prior statements on data centers, but later discovered he hid their impact on local communities. A spokesperson for Husted said in a statement that the senator's position had not changed. He's always believed that it should be up to the local communities whether or not they want new data centers, the statement said. The National Republican Senatorial Committee warned Tuesday in a memo obtained by the Post that, quote, data centers are the anchor hanging around Husted's neck and could cause him to lose. A poll conducted in June and July by the Annenberg Public Policy Center found that nearly half of Americans strongly opposed any construction of them in their area. 2 years ago, when only a third of Americans had used an AI chatbot, lawmakers rarely mentioned data centers online. When they did, it was generally to celebrate the arrival of one of the facilities in their district, talking of jobs, investment, and the future. I was excited to celebrate the opening of the Meta data center in Cheyenne that will help Wyoming be on the ground floor of cutting-edge technology and boost our economy, Senator Cynthia Loomis posted in July 2024. Illinois is fast retaking its place as the home of high-tech, high-growth industries of the future, Democrat Governor J.B. Pritzker wrote of the groundbreaking of a new data center in October that year. That means good-paying jobs and economic opportunity, he wrote. After President Donald Trump returned to office with support from major AI investors last year and declared that he had, quote, inaugurated a golden age for American manufacturing and technical dominance, the number of Republican politicians posting about data centers more than doubled in the first half of the year. In that period, more than 90% of their posts and newsletter mentions were positive. It's a relatively new issue for most politicians, said David Carroll, a political scientist at the University of Maryland, who wrote a book about how parties shift their positions. So the politicians are figuring it out along with everyone else, Carroll said.

0: At the same time, Republicans were embracing data centers. Protest movements were already underway across the country as residents objected to their environmental impact and power usage, and Trump embraced them as symbols of a resurgent United States. Democratic politicians flipped to being mostly negative about the facilities in June 2025. 5 days after Trump's executive order, Democratic Senator Ed Markey wrote, "Data centers are eating up our electricity, and unless we do something about it, we're going to keep paying the bill for their meal." By January 2026, more than 80 Democratic politicians had already spoken up online about data centers, and the vast majority of their 400 posts were negative. The most common criticism was their alleged role in hiking electric rates. As pushback against data centers grew louder, they became a boogeyman for Republicans, too. In February this year, twice as many comments were about data centers' costs than their benefits. More than half of Republicans' posts that month cited rising power bills. Others focused on subsidies and tax breaks for data centers, or painting them as a threat to agriculture and the rural way of life. Tiffany did both in March, writing, "No subsidizing data centers on Wisconsin farmland," in a post that listed them as threats alongside green energy and communist China. Many Republicans have also cited cases where data centers, or electrical infrastructure meant to serve them, led to people having homes or farmland taken via eminent domain. "Eminent domain is government theft. I am not letting big tech steal our homes for their ugly data centers," wrote Representative Nancy Mace in June. "I warned about these costs long before the media turned them into this national conversation," she said in a statement to the Post. Longtime supporters of data centers in both major parties are still updating their stances. Texas Governor Greg Abbott recently began calling for restrictions on data centers after years of promoting them. Illinois' Democratic Governor Pritzker did too. A spokesman for Pritzker said in a statement that, quote, "responsible governance means reassessing incentives when circumstances change." Turning to more national news about wildfires in Nevada, a fast-growing wildfire destroying homes in northwest Reno, Nevada, on Sunday was human-caused and uncontained, authorities said, as they encouraged some 90,000 people to evacuate. At least six people were injured. The Hawk Fire began Saturday and quickly grew to 20 square miles as it spread across the Peavine Peak area of the Humboldt-Toyabe National Forest, where rugged foothills are ringed by homes and businesses near the California state line. The fire moved rapidly Saturday night, jumping over fire trucks and making it difficult for responders to get to hot spots while residents were trying to get out, Washoe County Sheriff Darren Balam said. "It was extremely confusing," the sheriff said, describing how changing winds sent the flames in different directions. Several structures were destroyed, and the injured included three civilians and three first responders, officials said. They did not provide additional details on how the fire was started, saying it was under investigation. Some 42,000 residents have been ordered evacuated as the Go Now zone expanded, approaching the University of Nevada at Reno campus. An additional 45,000 people were in the adjacent evacuation warning zone. Authorities implored all of them to leave and be prepared to stay away for several days because shifting and strengthening winds were expected to make the fire even more unpredictable. "Please get out if you can right now," the sheriff said. Nevada Governor Joe Lombardo declared a state of emergency in Washoe County and mobilized the Nevada National Guard to support aerial firefighting with two helicopter crews, as well as 60 troops to help police safeguard evacuated neighborhoods. Also responding were 800 fire personnel. Nearly 10,000 customers were without power in Washoe County on Sunday That's down from 60,000 on Saturday. Portions of U.S. Route 395, a major north-south highway, were closed because of the fire. Reno, with more than 280,000 residents, is the largest city in Nevada outside of Metro Las Vegas. Washoe County emergency officials opened the Reno Sparks Convention Center to evacuees, but said they could not bring their pets. Small animals and large animals were to be left at two other locations. Casinos in Reno offered discounted hotel rooms to evacuees. Carrie Schaefer said a video posted on social media showed her house destroyed by fire, with only a scorched basketball hoop still standing. "I woke up this morning and just started crying. All my kids, they lost everything," Kiefer said Sunday. "We lost all our stuff. Everything we own is gone." Kiefer had been watching her son's football game Saturday when she learned that their home on the outskirts of Reno was in the evacuation zone. An application the family used to track the fire's progress had been lagging significantly behind its actual location, she said. So they thought firefighters had kept the blaze from their neighborhood. Instead, Kiefer, her husband, and their four children, ages 3 to 16, raced to save their dogs and whatever possessions they could retrieve. Ash rained down, and the wind blew like an oven blast from a wall of flames advancing down the hillside towards their neighborhood, she said. "I kept looking outside, and the flames just kept getting closer and closer every time I looked," Kiefer said. "I was like, we got to go right now," she said. Eyes watering and throat burning, Kiefer grabbed a handful of clothes, a Bible, her wedding photos, and her mother's ashes. In the frenzy, as firefighters yelled at her family to leave immediately, she said, she forgot her family's birth certificates and was unable to salvage her childhood photos. The family drove to a friend's home but had to evacuate again. They learned later Saturday evening that their own home was gone. Jada Hargrove's grandfather, Rick Arati, lived alone on Peavine Mountain, which overlooks Reno and Sparks. Firefighters used a bulldozer, cut down trees, and applied fire retardant in their attempt to contain the flames, Hargrove said. "They all thought it would be okay," she said, "and then, in about 30 minutes, the winds just changed and it came way too fast," she said. Arati and the firefighters were quickly forced off the mountain. All he was able to take with him was his two golden retrievers, Hargrove said. Arati spent Saturday night with Hargrove's parents, his next steps unknown. "The fire was so small Saturday morning that it wasn't even a concern," said Tyler Duvall, who went camping over the weekend. By the next day, his house was in the evacuation zone. "The wind really blew it up," Duvall said. On Saturday alone, 15 new fires popped up across Nevada. Months of dry weather and a record lack of snow this past winter across the West have created prime fire conditions. Earlier this month, wildfires in eastern Washington state forced the evacuation of 60,000 people in the Spokane area, while three wildfires north of Reno forced more than 13,000 residents from their homes. Retired fire officer and firefighter Ted Meldon has seen his share of Mother Nature's fury since moving to Reno with his wife this month from Chapin, South Carolina. So far, he's experienced a hailstorm with flash flooding, two different power outages, and now the second wildfire incident in the region in 2 weeks. "Just another natural disaster," Meldon said. In the 2 years he lived in South Carolina, Meldon said, Hurricane Helene knocked over trees in his yard while a tornado did some damage in his neighborhood. For now, Meldon has not been ordered to leave his home, but he has his bags packed. "You just have to roll with the flow and be ready," he said. David Barb returned from a weekend hunting trip to find that the fire had leveled his taxidermy shop, but his house nearby appeared to have been spared, thanks to workers with a landscaping company who cut a fire break, he said. His wife was home when the fire started on the other side of the mountain and later evacuated to a friend's house. "I'm kind of devastated, but thank God everyone's safe," he said Sunday. The University of Nevada, where many of the 20,000 undergraduates moved into their housing this weekend, was just outside the evacuation zone Sunday. Two hospitals evacuated patients, and the sheriff said his office was keeping a close watch on whether to evacuate the county jail. The Pentagon, on Friday, fired the publisher and the editor-in-chief of Stars and Stripes, the military newspaper funded by the Department of Defense that has long enjoyed editorial independence from the government. That's according to the publication's outgoing editor-in-chief. The Defense Department sent a separation notice to publisher Max Lederer, who announced his retirement this week, telling staff in a parting note he had disagreed with decisions from Pentagon top brass. During the second Trump administration, under Defense Secretary Pete Hegseth, the publication's independence has come under threat, as top Pentagon leaders have derided the newspaper as woke. Eric Slavin, the editor-in-chief, said he and reporter Laura Cordy also received separation notices on Friday. Slavin said he and Court were fired for participating in a CBS News interview, during which he said any hypothetical censorship of the military newspaper would cross a red line. Before Lederer was fired, a Defense Department official, Andrew Bray, emailed the publisher asking that he fire Slavin and Court for participating in the CBS interview, according to two people familiar with the situation, who spoke on the condition of anonymity for fear of retribution. The Pentagon said that Lederer was fired for cause due to insubordination, but did not comment beyond that. In the interview with CBS Sunday Morning, Court discussed the increasingly tense relationship between the publication and the DOD. "I'm working for Stars and Stripes, not for the Pentagon," she said, "not for any administration, not for any policymaker. I am here to cover the military community," she said. "I stand by the principle that Stars and Stripes should remain independent for service members," Slavin said in a Friday interview with the Washington Post. "I consider it a great privilege to live alongside members of the military and share their stories," Court wrote in a Friday statement. "These firings are a shame for the institution and service members who swore to defend the Constitution and deserve the right to a free and independent press." Lederer did not immediately respond to a request for comment. The Pentagon confirmed the firings and said the three employees have 5 days to appeal. They declined to offer further comment. Stars and Stripes was first published during the Civil War and has continuously reported on and for the U.S. military community since World War II. But it's come under strain since the Pentagon outlined a sweeping modernization effort in a March memo, barring it from using wire services like the Associated Press and mandating that all content be consistent with good order and discipline, a phrase used in military justice. Two advisory board members sued the government over the memo in June, calling it an act of illegal censorship. In April, the Pentagon fired the Stars and Stripes Ombudsman, a role charged by Congress with safeguarding the paper's editorial independence. She sued the government on First Amendment grounds in June. This month, the Pentagon installed an active-duty Navy captain, William Urban, as deputy publisher without consulting Lederer. A group of Senate Democrats on Thursday sent a letter to Hegseth outlining their concerns that the move could indicate further erosion of the paper's independence. Rufus Friday, chair of the Stars and Stripes Publishers Advisory Board, said the board is, quote, deeply concerned that these actions further threaten to interrupt the editorial independence that's essential to Stars and Stripes' credibility and its ability to serve the military community with trusted, independent journalism. William Gallo, the publication's bureau chief for Europe and the Middle East, told staff in an email obtained by the Washington Post that despite the terminations, The mission of Stars and Stripes continues. I'm still here, and you're still here, and we'll continue to do independent journalism in accordance with our legal mandate, he wrote. I know more clearly than ever that we all chose to work at Stars and Stripes because we believed in its mission. That mission still exists, he wrote. One Stars and Stripes staffer, who spoke on the condition of anonymity for fear of professional retaliation, said they were concerned about the newspaper's continued ability to independently cover the military. I have to assume that anything is fair game at this point, they said. In an open letter published on Friday, Urban did not address the trio of firings, but said he feels confident that the Pentagon will respect the paper's editorial independence. During my interviews with the Office of the Secretary of War, to be the military deputy to the publisher, I received multiple assurances that OSW was committed to the editorial independence of Stripes, he wrote. Urban mentioned the newspaper's reporting on the poor conditions aboard the USS Abraham Lincoln. There was plenty of time between the initial report and the subsequent reporting for OSW to shut us down on the subject if they were not committed to our editorial independence, he said. It's time to take them at their word and get on with the business of reporting, he said. In some presidential news, President Donald Trump has faced scrutiny for bruising on his hands, swelling in his ankles, and apparent drowsiness, among other questions about his health. Some doctors say they're worried about another risk, the 23 pounds that Trump may have gained since his last campaign for president. In August 2023, when he was charged in Georgia in an election interference case, Trump's booking record listed his weight as 215 pounds. He weighed 238 pounds in May of this year, according to a medical report released by the White House that month. That would make him about 1.6 pounds shy of being classified as obese, as he was in 2019 and 2020, given his height of 6'3". Trump's medical measurements have long been dissected, and it's unclear where the 2023 weight figure originated. But the president has appeared heavier in photos than he did during his campaign, and the administration said he gained 14 pounds between his most recent annual medical checkups. White House physicians have said they've advised Trump, who has made little secret of his love for fast food and his distaste for intense exercise, to focus on weight loss, improving his diet, and sustained physical activity. Outside doctors put it more directly. The 80-year-old president would be safer if he reduced his waistline. We know that obesity is a strong risk factor for numerous health issues, as well as premature disability and death, said Scott Cahan, the director of the National Center for Weight and Wellness, and a George Washington University physician. Addressing obesity to protect the president's health should be a priority, similar to ensuring Secret Service protections for his life. The White House did not directly respond to questions about Trump's weight, pointing instead to his energy and stamina. Trump has demonstrated signs of healthy aging. His weekly White House schedule frequently includes intense periods of meetings, press events, and public remarks. He spends many weekends playing golf. His physicians have repeatedly said that they've been impressed by his energy, cognitive fitness, and other positive markers. I told him he could do a better job with his diet, and he would be a little healthier if he exercised and lost some weight. But other than that, he was in outstanding shape for his age, Ronnie Jackson, who served as Trump's physician in his first term, wrote in a 2022 memoir. But Trump's weight is a risk factor, medical experts have said, acknowledging that many Americans struggle with similar challenges. More than 40% of adult Americans are obese, and an additional 30% plus are overweight, according to federal data. Health Secretary Robert Kennedy Jr. and other senior officials have said that helping reduce Americans' weight should be a priority as part of their campaign to, quote, make America healthy again, and help people live longer lives. The president has also repeatedly invoked weight, his own and others, in public remarks. It is a favorite taunt he uses against opponents such as Illinois Governor J.B. Pritzker and his former advisor, Chris Christie. "I would never call anybody fat," Trump said in a speech at last month's White House Correspondents' Dinner, where he mocked the idea of Christie and Representative Jerry Nadler fighting over a cheesecake. "I have my own problems, you know," he said. Trump has sometimes quipped about his own appearance, saying he hasn't wanted to wear bulletproof vests because they would make him look fat. He's also jokingly defended his diet. "Maybe junk food is good and the other food is no good," Trump said in the Oval Office in May. "I know many, many people that all they do is watch their weight. They're this, they're that, and they kick the bucket. And here we are. I feel great," he said. In a statement, the White House praised Trump's fitness and contrasted him with predecessor Joe Biden. "President Trump's sharpness, unmatched energy, relentless work ethic, and historic accessibility stand in stark contrast to what we saw during the last administration, when Democrats and the legacy media intentionally covered up Joe Biden's serious mental and physical decline from the American people," spokesman Davis Ingle said in a statement. "President Trump is the sharpest and most accessible president in American history who's working nonstop to solve problems and deliver on his promises," he said. The White House did not respond to other questions about the president's health, including physicians' recommendations this year that Trump address his weight and whether he's ever taken a GLP-1 anti-obesity drug. Trump has said he's never taken a GLP-1 drug. Trump's diet and weight have been scrutinized across his political career, with his love for McDonald's a staple. Pressed by interviewer Barbara Walters in 2015 on whether there was anything they would change about their father, Trump's children eventually conceded that they didn't like his diet. "I want him to eat healthier," Ivanka Trump told Walters. Trump also discussed his weight in a September 2016 appearance on the Dr. Oz show. A letter released by Trump's first personal physician this month, or that month rather, said he weighed 236 pounds. "The one thing I would like to do is to be able to drop 15 or 20 pounds, Trump told Mamet Ez, the show's host, now the Medicare and Medicaid chief in Trump's administration, saying that it was difficult because of his lifestyle. Trump has since joked about the experience. "I went on his show and determined that I should lose weight," the president said earlier this year, reflecting on his conversation with Oz. He said, "I think you should lose weight." I said, "I don't need you saying that in front of millions of people. You don't have to tell me that," he said. Contrary to his goal, Trump grew heavier during his first term as president. Jackson, in January 2018, said that Trump weighed 239 pounds. That's about a pound shy of being classified as obese under body mass index calculations. "I think a reasonable goal over the next year or so is to lose 10 to 15 pounds, Jackson told reporters that month. "We talked about diet and exercise a lot. He's more enthusiastic about the diet part than the exercise part, but we're going to do both," he said. It's unclear whether Trump adopted any changes to his diet or began more exercise during his first term, and spokespeople for the White House and Jackson did not respond to questions about it. Sean Conley, Jackson's successor, said in February 2019 that Trump weighed 243 pounds, making him technically obese. Conley, in June 2020, said Trump weighed 244 pounds. 4 months later, Trump contracted a serious case of COVID-19, the impact of which is linked with obesity, physicians have found. The president received a then-experimental antibody cocktail produced by Regeneron that he credited with helping save his life. He left office in January 2021. Trump was noticeably thinner as he announced another campaign for president in 2023. A doctor's note released by his campaign in November said he had, quote, reduced his weight through an improved diet and continued daily physical activity. Trump has continued to face questions about in his second term about his weight. Those questions were renewed recently after Stat News reported that the administration had worked with Eli Lilly to expedite access to a new weight loss medication for an unnamed patient who was 79 at the time. The White House has denied that Trump received the drug, retatrutide, which is more powerful than traditional GLP-1 medications. In some other political news, the Trump administration must resume processing visas for people from 75 countries that the government deemed likely to become a public charge. A federal judge in New York ruled Friday, curbing one of the latest efforts to restrict legal immigration pathways to the United States. The halt to visa processing began in January, affecting dozens of countries in every corner of the globe. It was meant to limit visas for people the government said would probably rely on public benefits for their basic needs, long a complaint from President Trump. But U.S. District Judge Jeanette Vargas, an appointee of President Joe Biden, ruled that the policy represents, quote, a direct abrogation of consular officers' exclusive congressionally granted authority to determine if someone is eligible for a visa. Vargas also said the nationally based visa ban, which applied to all nationals of the 75 countries, no matter their income or economic status, ignores anti-discrimination protections in federal immigration law. Vargas's order came in response to a lawsuit from two nonprofit groups and 11 individuals, six people whose family members' visa applications had been rejected under the freeze, and another five who had filed work-related petitions to come to the United States. Amaha Kasa, executive director of African Communities Together, one of the groups that sued, welcomed the ruling against a policy that he said lacked solid evidence or rationale. The decision on whether someone should receive a visa should be an individual decision, he said. It shouldn't be based on profiling on stereotypes of certain countries, he said. A State Department spokesman declined to comment on ongoing litigation, but said in a statement that the Trump administration is, quote, protecting the American people by upholding the highest standards of screening and vetting of visa applicants. The January policy did not affect visas that had already been issued, nor did it apply to non-immigrant visas, such as those granted to students and tourists, but otherwise prevented consular officers from issuing visas on work or family grounds. Experts said that the indefinite pause would turn away nearly half of all legal immigrants over a one-year period. People from the countries affected, many of them in Africa, the Middle East, and the Caribbean, account for 40 to 45% of all immigrant visas. The visa freeze followed a broader State Department directive in November that tightened rules around potential immigrants who might become so-called public charges. According to the Associated Press, State Department officials cited data from the Council of Economic Advisers, noting that more than 30% of households with immigrants from the targeted countries received some form of public assistance. But CASA, of African Communities Together, said such an approach painted all people from the targeted countries with an overly broad brush. The purpose of these visas, he noted, is often to reunite families. The visa freeze had been one of many ways in which State Department has sought to restrict migration to the U.S. in recent months. Also last year, the Trump administration expanded a travel ban on entry to the United States to the citizens of 39 countries after an Afghan immigrant was charged in the shooting of two National Guard troops. Of those countries, 24 were included in the suspension of visa processing. A federal judge in June ordered the federal government to resume processing citizenship green card, and work permit applications for people affected by the ban. And turning now to a story from Ohio, from Beaver Creek, Ohio. A lip-licking alligator, a smiling moose, and a hat-wearing bear are among the many cartoon animals to have found themselves in the crosshairs of Buc-ee's, the Texas-based convenience store chain that has a penchant for protecting its bucktooth beaver mascot. But now, Buc-ee's has set off a Buckeye backlash across Ohio and beyond after taking on a beaver in the city of Beaver Creek with a trademark infringement lawsuit. Supporters of Beaver's Mini Mart have attacked Buc-ee's online and boycotted the chain. And the Mini Mart's home city passed a resolution making the beaver an official part of its history. Comedian John Oliver has even weighed in on the issue. On an episode of Last Week Tonight with John Oliver, he detailed Buc-ee's aggressive policy of trademark lawsuits targeting various woodland creatures and launched a website hawking merchandise bearing a knockoff, a Buc-ee's logo, and a squirrel mascot named Mr. Nutterbutter. On X, / boycott Buc-ee's trended. Buc-ee's sued Beaver's Mini Mart in late July, 4 months after the chain, known for its extensive food offerings and massive restrooms, opens its first Ohio store less than a half hour's drive away. Buc-ee's argues that the shop's beaver logo too closely resembles the convenience store giant's branded Buc-ee, or Buc-ee Beaver. The company asked for a jury trial in a federal court in Ohio. Beaver's Mini Mart occupies a long, low building with a shingle roof at a suburban intersection. In contrast, the new 74,000-square-foot Buc-ee's off Interstate 70 near Dayton has more than 100 gas pumps, 24 electric vehicle chargers, and 700 parking spaces. A second Ohio store has been approved to open in 2028. While preparing to enter the state in February, Buc-ee's sued the Northern Ohio Holding Company for Mickey Mart gas stations, arguing that its Mickey the Moose logo could be confused with Buc-ee. The company's response, a moose is not a beaver. The Buc-ee's beaver logo features the face of a beaver with prominent buck teeth wearing a red ball cap against a yellow backdrop. The beaver's Mini Mart mascot is a foal beaver, unclothed, waving and smiling against a white background. Customers have been critical of Buc-ee's decision to target the much smaller store. I love Buc-ee's, but I don't plan on going back until they start making better business decisions, Austin Collins, a project manager from Fairborn, said outside Beaver's, where he was making his first visit to protest the lawsuit. He called targeting a beaver-named business in Beaver Creek a little spiteful. License plates from three states were visible in the parking lot. Buc-ee's has defended the lawsuit as protective of its valuable trademark. In a statement on its website, the company said it first learned of Beaver's Mini Mart when its owner, Vic Borpari, filed a trade name registration October 23rd. The small business, incorporated in 2017, changed its name from Haynes Road Carryout to Beaver's Mini Mart in January 2025, according to the paperwork. That was about 4 months after Buc-ee's broke ground near Dayton. Recognizing a conflict, the company said it repeatedly attempted to reach Beaupari without success, so it was forced to sue. Beaupari has since issued a statement of his own, though without addressing the company's concerns nor the merits of the lawsuit. We want to say thank you to the community and the entire country for supporting us and our business, he said. We're overwhelmed by your support for our business and other small businesses everywhere. The Associated Press has been unable to reach Beaupari at Beaver's Mini Mart or by calling the store. Beaver Creek City Council responded to the dust-up by passing a resolution August 10th, making the Beaver a permanent and official part of its 200-plus year history. Bucky the Beaver, mascot of the Beaver Creek local schools, visited the meeting ahead of the unanimous vote. On social media, images lampooning the fight are rampant. One showed the Ohio State University football mascot, Brutus Buckeye, tackling Buckeye the Beaver. Support has taken other forms, too. One was a GoFundMe campaign aimed at assuring that costs associated with the lawsuit don't put Beaver's Mini-Mart out of business, as has happened to other establishments Bucky's sued. It had raised at least $69,000. The Mini-Mart gave permission to the original Goody Shop bakery in Upper Arlington to use its logo on a signature cookie, with $1 from each one sold going to support Beaver's legal fees. Cake Hope and Love, a Beaver Creek bakery, also is offering cookies adorned with bucktooth beavers that urge shopping local. Other Dayton area businesses, including a Lego store and a root beer shop, temporarily altered their logos to include beavers in a show of solidarity. Dozens of businesses in Beaver Creek already incorporate the city name or word beaver in their names. Republican Governor, Mike DeWine, who attended and praised the grand opening of the Dayton area Bucky's store in April, described the lawsuit as absurd. "It's Beaver Creek, for heaven's sake," the governor told reporters. In some economic news, it's back-to-school shopping season, which means parents are spending money on new crayons and notebooks. Parents are calculating just how much they can afford to spend on school supplies, what children can reuse from the year before, and what, on teachers' lists, will have to be abandoned. The cost of school supplies has risen nearly 8% since last year. That's according to a report from the left-leaning groups, the Century Foundation and Groundwork Collaborative, which pointed out that the makers of such school staples as Elmer's Glue, Mead, and Five Star Notebooks, and Logitech headphones have all spoken publicly about raising their prices because of the Trump administration's tariffs on imported goods. The days of students making an annual trip to the office supply store with their back-to-school shopping lists in hand have gotten an internet age makeover. Today, more than a million classroom teachers have posted the items they want their students to buy to the website teacherlists.com. The average total spending to buy the whole list, $91.55, for an average of 15 items for those who shop at Target and Walmart, the website's vice president, Elizabeth Lamport, said. With one click, parents can add all the items on the list to their online shopping carts at a store like Amazon, Staples, or Office Depot, and buy the whole kit with another click. Princess Hurd, a single mom of two in Roswell, Georgia, started putting away money for fall back-to-school supplies as soon as her kids come home from their last day of school each spring. Hurd, who works for a health insurance company, budgeted that she would need $200 this year to outfit her kids with new backpacks and the items from their teachers' lists. She took online surveys for cash to make the money. When she took her kids to Target the day before school started, she kept a calculator open on her phone, tallying as they put what they needed into the cart. She hit her $200 maximum before they finished their lists. "The deals weren't as good as they normally were in previous years," she said. "We didn't get as many supplies as I normally do. Usually I'm able to get everything," she said. Hurd ended up deciding not to buy any of the classroom supplies the teachers requested, like wipes and tissues. "She'll bring some in later in the school year," she said. In a Good Morning America Ipsos poll conducted in late July, 2/3 of parents said back-to-school shopping is more expensive this year, and nearly nobody said it's cheaper. They said they'd spend an average of $118 per child on school supplies and a total of more than $800 on sports gear, clothes, books, technology, and other back-to-school shopping. Some of the items most commonly on shoppers' lists are relatively cheap. Target, which said in a news release that 95% of its school supplies are at or below last year's retail prices, is selling 24 packs of Crayola crayons, double packs of Elmer's glue, two big pink erasers or pocket holders with prongs for 50 cents each right now. Anna Redlin, a nurse in Rochester, Minnesota, who shares parenting ideas on her website, asked her three sons to gather up all their leftover supplies and dump them out on the floor ahead of their first day of school next week. She called out each item on their teacher shopping lists, asking if they already had it in the pile. "We do not need all new markers. Some of those notebooks have two pages used. We rip out the pages," Redlin said. 75% of the things I'm sending back to school this year are reused, which is really helpful for the budget. They've never once said, "Mom, I don't have new crayons like my friends." Her husband, a physical education teacher at the boys' school, took them shopping for what was left on their list. Crayons for the first grader, new binders and folders, a pencil holder for the sixth grader. He walked out having spent about $35 for the three kids. And that is going to wrap things up for News from the Washington Post for today, Monday, August 24th. I'm Mark Watkins, and thank you for listening.
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Welcome to the reading of the New York Times for Monday, August 24th, 2026. As a reminder, Radio Eye is a reading service intended for people who are blind or have other disabilities that make it difficult to read printed material. Your reader for today is Mary Fullington. We'll start today's reading with the Merriam-Webster word of the day, which is expeditious. Expeditious is an adjective, spelled E-X-P-E-D-I-T-I-O-U-S. Expeditious is a formal word that is used to describe someone acting in a quick and efficient way, or something done in such a manner. Here's an example. Both sides hoped for an expeditious resolution of the dispute. The Merriam-Webster word of the day is expeditious. Now we will read the front page headlines from today's print edition of the New York Times. Iran warns Gulf states against joining Trump's economic war or else. Iran's new hardline national security advisor, Mohsen Rezai, vowed to prevent, quote, a single drop of oil from leaving the region. A city mobilizes against a stubborn health threat, mosquitoes. The city of Belém in northern Brazil was overwhelmed by an outbreak of dengue 2 years ago. An all-out municipal effort has reduced cases and may offer lessons to American cities. The data center backlash bursts into the midterms. With opposition to the center's mounting, many Democrats and a growing number of Republicans are campaigning against them. A county got rich from data centers. Some question, at what cost? Loudoun County, Virginia hosts more than 250 data centers that bring in huge tax revenues. But some officials and residents worry the county has become too dependent on that cash. First article, Iran warns Gulf states against joining Trump's economic war, or else. Iran's new hardline national security advisor, Mohsen Rezai, vowed to prevent, quote, a single drop of oil from leaving the region. By Erica Solomon. President Trump has warned that economic D-Day is coming for Iran. This weekend, Tehran promised to fight back, threatening any nation that helps the United States. Iran's new security chief, Mohsen Rezai, on Saturday vowed to strike the interests of oil-rich neighbors if they joined U.S. efforts to further isolate Iran, whose economy is already in freefall. He warned that Tehran would seek to prevent, quote, even a single drop of oil from leaving the region. Quote, any country that becomes a partner in creating economic restrictions against us will be regarded by us as an enemy, he said in an interview with Iran's state broadcaster. Mr. Rezai is a political hardliner and former head of the Revolutionary Guards. The interview offered his first extensive comments since taking up his new post 2 weeks ago and struck an aggressive tone in line with Iran's increasingly uncompromising regional strategy. At one point, he asked whether Iran should pursue building a nuclear bomb, which Tehran has previously insisted it has no intention of doing. Iran's new leaders, who replaced comparatively more cautious figures killed by the U.S. and Israeli bombardment this year, are, quote, changing the deterrence equation from purely defensive measures to an offensive approach in all spheres, including the economy, said Mohammad Ghadiri,
a Tehran-based foreign affairs expert. Quote, Tehran is seeking to impose greater costs on the United States and its allies, Mr. Ghadiri said. This conveys the message that the cost of continuing hostility toward Iran will have far more extensive consequences for Washington and its allies than in the past. Though active military hostilities have ebbed, Iran and the United States remain locked in an economic standoff. Mr. Trump, who imposed a naval blockade of Iran, has now threatened, quote, tremendous economic consequences on any nation doing business with Tehran. His Treasury Secretary, Scott Bessent, is expected to announce the U.S. economic plan against Iran on Monday. Iran is continuing to disrupt the global economy by blocking traffic through the Strait of Hormuz, a vital waterway for oil and gas exports from the Persian Gulf. It refuses to relent until a deal is reached with Washington that offers it access to frozen assets and relief from the sanctions Mr. Trump now looks set to try to expand. Oil-producing countries seeking to extricate themselves from the regional showdown have spent billions in recent months to expand pipelines and other infrastructure to keep exports flowing. Saudi Arabia, for instance, reduced its reliance on the strait by pumping much of its oil through a pipeline and loading it onto tankers in the Red Sea. While Iraq has been pumping more oil through pipelines to Turkey or trucking it for export from neighboring Syria. Mr. Rezai said Iran would first seek to negotiate with countries perceived to be joining the U.S. pressure campaign. But if that failed, he said, Iran would move to block oil not only through the strait, quote, but from the Persian Gulf at all. Quote, countries cannot join America in imposing an economic blockade and harm our interests while we continue allowing oil to leave the Persian Gulf, he said, noting that Iran was not currently interfering with oil leaving through other routes, quote, but we will target those routes as well. When the war with the United States and Israel began, Iran quickly moved to expand the confrontation to regional countries that host American bases, targeting neighboring Gulf countries with volleys of drones and missiles. More recently, it launched a deadly strike on a U.S. base in Jordan, and groups allied to Iran are thought to be behind recent attacks that hit energy infrastructure in Saudi Arabia and Egypt. Mr. Rezai's comments signaled that Iran may aim to continue this more aggressive approach even as the Trump administration shifts its focus to the economic realm from the military. Quote, Iran's overall economic isolation has made it more dependent on its neighbors, like the UAE and Iraq, than the other way around. But Rezai's comments are meant to indicate that the fates of the regional countries are also bound with Iran, said Esfandyar Batman Jalidi, who heads the Bourse and Bazaar Foundation, a London-based think tank focused on Iran's economy. Last week, Mr. Bessent warned of, quote, never-before-seen U.S. measures, which some analysts suggest may include imposing sanctions on countries buying Iranian oil or imposing more penalties on financial transactions with Iran. Economic warfare is not new to Iran, which already came under, quote, maximum pressure during the previous Trump administration and has faced some form of U.S. sanctions since the Islamic Republic was founded in 1979. But this time, Iran's economy faces one of its most severe crises yet. Iranian critical infrastructure has been deeply battered by the war. That, in combination with the U.S. blockade, has cut Iran's energy production by 15 to 30%, according to Mahdi Ghodsi, an economist at the Vienna Institute for International Economic Studies. Even before the conflict started, a plunge in the value of the Iranian rial sparked nationwide protests that security forces ultimately quashed by killing thousands of people.
The currency's value has been devalued a further 40% since then. Since the war began, the country has been grappling with soaring food prices and skyrocketing unemployment that have put everyday food items increasingly out of reach for more Iranians. Iran's central bank governor, Abdolnasar Hemati, said last week that Iran's oil exports had fallen to, quote, close to zero. In recent weeks, the government has been trying to find a way to respond to a growing fuel crisis, partly caused by damaged infrastructure and slowed imports under the U.S. maritime blockade. The government is struggling to provide the subsidized gasoline prices Iranians rely on, wary of making changes that could spark unrest. Now, Mr. Trump's threats could increase the economic stranglehold Iran faces from neighbors and critical trading partners. Earlier this week, the United Arab Emirates halted all its trade and financial transactions with Iran, a decision that could hurt Iranian importers' ability to pay for goods through financial services provided by the Emirates. If another critical trade partner, like neighboring Turkey, follows suit, the consequences would be dire, Mr. Ghotsi said. He estimated that inflation in Iran is now at 90%, a level he said had no precedent in Iran's modern history. Quote, "This is an extension and expansion of war until Iran reaches an agreement with the U.S., he said.

Unlike Iran's hardliners, Mr. Pezeshkian has called for a return to diplomatic negotiations with Washington, arguing that Iran should act while it has a strong strategic hand. In his television interview, Mr. Rezai urged the public to, quote, launch an economic jihad. Iranians should reduce their reliance on state subsidies and imports, he argued, and increase self-sufficiency through local production. Quote, every home can become a launcher in the economic war, he said. Every neighborhood can become a missile base in the economic war. Next article. A city mobilizes against a stubborn health threat. Mosquitoes. The city of Belém in northern Brazil was overwhelmed by an outbreak of dengue 2 years ago. An all-out municipal effort has reduced cases and may offer lessons to American cities. By Apurva Mandavia. It's been 10 years, but Paulo Gomes still vividly remembers the terror he felt that his wife, Lucerine, would never return from the hospital, that she would die instead of the dengue she contracted from a mosquito bite. Her body racked with fever and excruciating pain. She did come home after 15 days and recovered fully after several more months. But the experience forever changed how Mr. Gomes thought about mosquitoes. Mr. Gomes, now 65, is an eager participant in an aggressive campaign by Belém, the northern Brazilian city where he lives on the edge of a rainforest, to reduce mosquitoes and the health dangers they bring. Municipal workers have counseled him that mosquitoes breed in standing water and thrive in musty, moist places. He fills the swimming pool in the backyard every Friday for his grandchildren who live nearby, but drains it religiously every Sunday after they leave. He and his wife keep their veranda scrupulously clean and uncluttered. Just a tricycle in one corner, a hammock in another. And since last summer, a plastic bucket that is a centerpiece in Belém's multi-pronged strategy against mosquitoes. The size of a small trash can, it offers just the sort of dark, watery cavity a female mosquito might seek to lay eggs. But it contains larvicide, a chemical that kills young mosquitoes, and when she lands inside, she becomes coated with it. When she flies away, she will spread it to other breeding sites, typically within a quarter-mile radius. Last year, Belém distributed 5,000 units in the parts of the city hit hardest by dengue. At the moment, mosquitoes are a bigger menace in Belém and the rest of Brazil than in the United States or Europe, but the warming planet is expanding their range. Most cases of dengue, malaria, and chikungunya in those places were contracted during travel abroad, but locally acquired cases are occurring more frequently. In 2024, the United States recorded nearly 3,800 cases of dengue, more than 100 of them locally acquired. About a third of the patients were hospitalized, and 6 died. Quote, the climate crisis is a public health crisis, Dr. Alexandra Padilla, Brazil's health minister, said in an interview. Quote, it's not a coincidence that during its Group of 20 presidency, Brazil championed new initiatives to combat climate-driven diseases like dengue, Dr. Padilla said. Quote, we have a lot to learn and also to teach many regions in the USA about how to face the impact of climate change. Forged by bitter experience, Brazil has embraced new techniques to combat mosquitoes. Most of them are environmentally friendly, including building the world's largest mosquito factory, a facility that produces mosquitoes containing Wolbachia, a bacterium that blocks dengue and other viruses. The Wolbachia-carrying mosquitoes are then released in communities to breed and pass the bacteria to the next

0: future generation. Tackling mosquitoes requires more than gee whiz science. Municipal departments will need to beef up their vector control divisions and budgets. Doctors must be trained to recognize and treat the diseases. And the general public will need education on protecting itself. Quote, it's important for other countries to get ready for the possibility of having more and more cases happening and train all the layers of the society, said Luciano Moriero, the chief executive of Wolbito do Brasil, a joint venture between the nonprofit World Mosquito Program and the Brazilian government. Quote, it's not just something like the government just goes there and sprays, he said. It's part of a movement. A city fights back. Locals like to say Belém has only two seasons, one in which it rains every day and one when it rains all day. The city is a gateway to the mighty Amazon, and it is edged by lush, muddy rainforest. Mango trees and their fallen fruit line the streets, luring insects with their sweet, sticky scent. Small puddles of water on the sidewalks, in stacked tires, and in trash cans offer mosquitoes the perfect nurseries to grow millions more of themselves. For decades, Belém residents have been under attack by Aedes aegypti, the type of mosquito that carries dengue, Zika, and chikungunya. So much so that in 2018, a city park installed a large fiberglass statue of the insect. Aedes aegypti is also found in many parts of the United States, including Florida, Texas, and California. Climate change has allowed these mosquitoes to multiply faster, intensifying the threats they carry. In 2024, dengue infected more than 10 million people in Brazil and killed more than 6,000. There might have been even more deaths if doctors in Brazil did not know how to recognize and treat the disease promptly. And Moises Silva, a microbiologist at the Federal University in Pará, in Belém. Brazil's toll that year was about four times the previous number, and in Belém it was about seven times higher, flooding the city's hospitals and forcing a reckoning. City officials adopted myriad methods in response, from increasing common sense solutions like garbage disposal and treatment of sewage, to collaborating with academic scientists like Dr. Silva. It was Dr. Silva who petitioned the health minister to include Belém in the list of 10 cities that would try out the special larvicide dispensing buckets and to fund training and equipment for city workers. Dr. Silva and his colleagues looked at the distribution of dengue cases across the city. They also factored in data from the city's entomology lab on mosquito larvae and egg traps to gauge the size of the population that season. Based on those two streams of information, they identified the most vulnerable areas, down to the street level, many of them low-income neighborhoods and favelas that would benefit from the units. Unlike mosquito traps that kill females, the larvicide units, which cost less than $2 each, use the females to spread the chemical to breeding spots that would be hard for humans to find, Dr. Silva said. Quote, we're using the mosquito against the mosquito, he said. That's the smart thing about the trap. The city also trained the workers to educate residents in the low-income areas on ways to keep mosquitoes at bay, to recognize dengue symptoms, and to head to the hospital at the signs of severe illness. High fever, headache, and vomiting can be mistaken for signs of many other diseases. But dengue also produces intense muscle and joint pain, which earned the disease the moniker, quote, breakbone fever, and may progress to leaky blood vessels and death if left untreated. Quote, back in the day, there was a lot of focus in the wealthier area, so the center of the town, and so we spread that out, Igor Normando, Belém's mayor, said in an interview. Because of these efforts, he said, mosquito-borne illnesses in the city dropped by 70% last season. Quote, the success of this program was the result of the fact that we didn't just focus on one specific thing, Mr. Normando said. We didn't only focus on education and only rubbish collection and only this or that. Door-to-door checks. A core part of Belém's strategy is its community outreach. Of the city's more than 1,000 workers in the health department, about a third are focused on limiting mosquito populations. By contrast, Bay County, Florida, a coastal area of comparable size, has 15 full-time employees in its mosquito control division. Many of Belém's so-called vector control agents go door to door, reminding residents about ways to keep their premises insect-free, keeping water containers covered, and mopping up wet spots after the day's inevitable rainfall. The houses that have the larvicide dissemination units get a monthly visit to replenish supplies and to ensure that the containers have not been refashioned to pot plants or to launder clothes. On a sweltering day last month, workers on door-to-door rounds discovered that one homeowner's grandson had thrown the container away when cleaning, not realizing its purpose. Another family hid the container between two bicycles to prevent their dogs from getting to it. As a shirtless Mr. Gomez tried to stay cool in the unrelenting heat, Elizabeth Reese, the city agent, inspected the bucket in his veranda for mosquito larvae. There were none. Then dumped the water and refilled it. She then added a fresh mesh strip coated with the larvicide, which sticks to the female mosquitoes as they land on the strip to lay eggs. Mr. Gomez said he was fascinated to hear that Belém was ahead of many American cities in adopting this approach. Quote, we imagine that this would be something that you would already have. And we always expect these solutions to be coming from the U.S., not for us to be exporting them, he said. Most cities in the United States still rely on aerial or truck spraying to control mosquitoes, dispatching the trucks after dusk and warning citizens to stay indoors. The pesticides can trigger dizziness, nausea, and skin irritation in some people, trigger seizures in some pets, and wipe out beneficial insects like bees and butterflies. Brazil, too, initially relied heavily on spraying, but by the early 2000s, the mosquitoes had begun to show signs of resistance to the chemicals. Cities like Belém now resort to fogging, which produces a fine mist rather than the big droplets from sprays, only during outbreaks. Quote, we cannot just ban the use of insecticides. But we need to use them in a more rational way, said Dr. Morieri of Wolbito do Brasil. Ideally, insecticides would become part of a larger strategy to be used mainly during outbreaks, he said. So that's what Brazil is doing. In 2016, amid widespread insecticide resistance, Brazil's health ministry convened experts to brainstorm new solutions, including breeding mosquitoes containing Wolbachia bacteria. Wolbachia is an environmentally harmless solution, naturally present in about half of all insects. The technological marvel here was in introducing the bacteria into Aedes aegypti. The approach is now part of the country's mosquito control strategy in 16 cities, but the government plans to expand that number to nearly 80 by the end of next year, Dr. Morieri said. Belém is not yet on the list to release Wolbachia mosquitoes. It may do so after reducing the numbers with other methods first. But for some residents, the city's strategy of distributing larvicide units has already brought back unexpected magic. Felipe Borges, 63, recalled that when Belém sent trucks to fumigate his neighborhood decades ago, the electric blue Amazonian butterflies of his childhood disappeared. But now, he said, there are noticeably fewer mosquitoes in his yard, and yet, quote, the butterflies are back. Next article. The data center backlash bursts into the midterms. With opposition to the center's mounting, many Democrats and a growing number of Republicans are campaigning against them. By Shane Goldmacher. The fight over data centers is suddenly at the epicenter of the midterm elections. One new ad in Texas begins with someone typing into a chat bot, quote, "Why is my electric bill going up?" Another in Ohio blames one of the state's Republican senators for a proliferation of data centers, calling them, quote, "a total scam." And in top House battlegrounds in Michigan, Wisconsin, and Pennsylvania, the Democratic challengers are all running ads against the server warehouses powering the artificial intelligence boom. Data centers have become an unlikely fault line in the broader fight over an AI revolution that is remaking the global economy and threatening to disrupt the job market. Now politicians are racing to tap into the backlash, or inoculate themselves, as political strategists in both parties describe the issue as an unusually fast-moving force that is already shaping races for the House, the Senate, and governor's mansions. Quote, "It's very much a bottom-up organic movement," said Anna Greenberg, a veteran Democratic pollster, who said that while people's views on data centers were largely tied to how close they lived to them, the facilities were also becoming symbols of the excesses of Silicon Valley. Quote, "Data centers are a physical manifestation," she said. "Billionaires are building them, and it feeds into all of the big tech skepticism that is there. It's very symbolic of everybody's issues with AI." There are signs that the emerging data center debate is scrambling the usual partisan divisions. So far, Democrats have chiefly been the ones racing to harness voter anger about data centers over rising electricity prices, water use, and mistrust of the tech sector. They aim to punish Republicans for cozying up to industry by approving many of these projects. But in recent weeks, a growing number of Republican candidates have scrambled to shield themselves from any fallout. They have voiced skepticism about data centers, despite President Trump's full-throated cheerleading for the AI industry and fears among party leaders in Washington that blocking construction of the centers could slow the economy and make the United States less competitive against China. Some Republicans are now using data center as an epithet and casting themselves as the real opponents of corporate tax breaks and unfettered construction. Last week, Mike Rogers, the Republican running for Senate in the key swing state of Michigan, said that he supports a one-year moratorium on data center construction. Polls show a revolt brewing against data centers. A Gallup poll conducted in March showed 71% oppose local construction of the centers. And a summer survey from the Annenberg Public Policy Center of the University of Pennsylvania showed that the number of people opposing new data centers in their areas had risen by 12 percentage points since February and March. The fallout has been so swift that in some races, including the governor's contests in Pennsylvania, Wisconsin, and Florida, both Democrats and Republicans are airing television ads about data centers. On Wednesday, a remarkable memo from the National Republican Senatorial Committee warned that data center politics was endangering Senator John Husted of Ohio, a Republican. His challenger, Sherrod Brown, the state's former Democratic senator, has aired millions of dollars of ads calling Mr. Husted, quote, "the face of data centers in Ohio." Quote, "More than any other thing in this race, data centers are the anchor hanging around Husted's neck," the memo said. The one-page document, which was earlier reported by Axios, amounted to a desperate plea for the well-heeled industry to finance an advertising campaign, lest a Husted loss serve as, quote, "a cautionary lesson for politicians elsewhere." Zach McCrary, a Democratic pollster, said that opposing data centers offered Democrats a rare chance to make inroads in rural areas and small towns that are resisting the developments. It absolutely shakes up the snow globe on the partisan coalitions in a part of the world where Republicans have been dominant, he said. It's one of the few issues today that does not immediately code as red or blue, left or right. In Florida, Representative Byron Donalds, a Republican nominee for governor, spent more than $2 million on one ad in his primary, vowing to, quote, protect the state from data centers that jack up utility rates. In the ad, he tried to cast that position as standing with Mr. Trump, whose administration sought to blunt some of the opposition earlier this year by proposing a, quote, ratepayer production pledge, in which data centers promise not to drive up electricity costs. His Democratic opponent in the fall, David Jolly, said that, quote, we don't want crime or data centers in our neighborhoods, in one of his first ads of the general election. In a sign of how top-of-mind data centers have become, Mr. Donalds brought up the topic unprompted at an event last week in Naples, Florida. Quote, listen, I know people have concerns, he said. I've seen the polling, but leadership isn't just looking at polling. He then tried to thread the needle between selling the importance of artificial intelligence for the United States' competitive future and addressing boiling anger at local data centers. Quote, I don't want it near your home, just like I don't want it near my home, Mr. Donalds said. Mr. Jolly's position is less complicated. In an interview on Thursday, he said Florida should impose a moratorium on data center construction until the full impacts could be studied. The fierceness of the mounting opposition has startled some in the tech sector. Quote, this is a powder keg, warned Chamath Palihapitiya, a public-facing venture capital investor, in a post on X this week, responding to the dire warning in the NRSC memo. He wrote that the AI industry had, quote, failed miserably in doing the basics of selling itself. Political strategists and pollsters in both parties said that voters have linked the facilities to concerns over higher electricity prices, water use, the fate of farmlands, and general fears about the advent of artificial intelligence and big tech. They didn't do a good enough job explaining anything. Ryan James Gudurski, a Republican political strategist and podcaster, said of the industry. In Texas, the Democratic candidate for Senate, James Tallarico, and for Governor, Gina Hinojosa, have held recent events about data centers, accusing their Republican rivals of pocketing data center donations while backing expansions. Quote, Texans are mad, Ms. Hinojosa said in an interview. It is hard to convey what feels like an invasion by data centers with no rules, no laws to protect Texas. They're popping up everywhere. It was her advertisement that featured a chatbot being asked about the cause of rising electricity prices. The answer it provides, blaming Governor Greg Abbott and data centers. Even before that ad, Mr. Abbott, a Republican, had been shifting his stance on data centers. Less than a year ago, Mr. Abbott bragged that Google's $40 billion investment made Texas, quote, the epicenter of AI development, bringing both construction jobs and tax revenues. But this summer, he announced new standards for data centers on water use and electricity and called to end some tax incentives. Earlier this month, he directed the state's utility commission to audit all data centers seeking permits before they could move forward. Quote, data center growth cannot come at the expense of Texans' livelihoods, said Catherine Frazier, a spokeswoman for Mr. Abbott. Mr. Abbott is hardly the only politician pivoting. Governor Josh Shapiro in Pennsylvania, a potential Democratic candidate for president in 2028, had been a booster of AI investments. In June 2025, Mr. Shapiro said he was, quote, proud of Amazon's $20 billion data center investment, bragging it would be the largest private sector investment in the state's history. On Tuesday, Mr. Shapiro signed an executive order imposing what he called the, quote, strictest guardrails in the nation to stop predatory developers. Quote, I've heard loud and clear from the people of Pennsylvania, said Mr. Shapiro, who is up for re-election this year. Now, Mr. Shapiro has started airing a television ad attacking his Republican challenger, Stacey Garrity, as the, quote, number one fan of data centers. Ms. Garrity has her own ad hitting Mr. Shapiro for, quote, data centers in our backyards. But her campaign can afford only a small fraction of the airtime. Another Republican candidate for governor running on data center politics is Representative Tom Tiffany of Wisconsin, who has attacked his Democratic rival as, quote, data center David Crowley. Mr. Crowley narrowly won the nomination over a Democratic socialist, Francesca Hong, who had demanded a data center moratorium. Neither Mr. Crowley nor Mr. Tiffany has called for a moratorium. Mr. Crowley has preferred to let local communities decide with a number of guardrails and restrictions. Mr. Tiffany, who called data centers, quote, exciting new technology just a few months ago, is now calling for a repeal of tax incentives. In Michigan, William Lawrence, a progressive activist, wrote an anti-data center message to win the Democratic nomination in a key Michigan House seat this month, and then immediately made a general election ad targeting Representative Tom Barrett, the Republican incumbent, on the issue. Mr. Barrett campaigned on Tuesday with Speaker Mike Johnson in Michigan, who warned that while community concerns needed to be accounted for, a broad moratorium against data centers is kind of a dangerous prospect right now. The next day, Mr. Barrett began adding a new data center ad of his own, in which he claimed that, quote, I stood up to my own party and voted against giving your tax dollars to data centers. In an interview, Mr. Lawrence, who supports a moratorium, called the ad outrageous and said voters would not be satisfied with half measures. Data center opposition, he said, was, quote, number one in terms of intensity in the district. Quote, it's bringing together three-time Trump voters, anti-vaxxers, environmentalists, independents, non-voters, people who are in our cities, people who are in our rural areas, Mr. Lawrence said. And it's bringing together all these people because none of us trust big tech to do right by our communities. Next article. A county got rich from data centers. Some question, at what cost? Loudoun County, Virginia, hosts more than 250 data centers that bring in huge tax revenues. But some officials and residents worry the county has become too dependent on that cash. By Cecilia Kang, reporting from Loudoun, Virginia. Over the past 2 years, Virginia's Loudoun County unveiled a sleek $102 million recreation center with multiple pools and hydro massage chairs. It spent $22 million to convert the estate of former President James Monroe into a park, and it opened two new schools with another under construction. While many communities are in fiscal crisis, Loudoun is flush. The source of its riches? Data centers. A convergence of early fiber internet access and fast-track zoning has made Loudoun the data center hub of the world. Amazon, Microsoft, Google, and others have built or are leasing more than 250 warehouses full of computer servers that are powering artificial intelligence and the internet. At least two dozen more are in the pipeline. 2 decades into its experiment, Loudoun has become a case study for the rest of the nation on how to make data centers pay off. Thanks to the proliferation of the warehouses, the quiet bedroom community 30 minutes outside Washington, D.C., has transformed into a tech destination with trophy schools and libraries and freshly tarred roads. Attacks on computer equipment inside the data centers is expected to generate about $1.3 billion in revenue next year, or 40% of the county's total tax revenue. That has allowed the county to cut property taxes for residents who have the highest median income in the country by about 30% over the past decade. Officials across the nation, including in Pennsylvania, West Virginia, and Delaware, have sought the county's economic development staff's guidance and toured its data center alley, seeking to emulate Loudoun's success. Members of the county staff have spoken at conferences and hearings nationwide about its roadmap. But as AI's rise drives the construction of data centers across the country, residents in Loudoun have started pushing back, mirroring a growing national backlash. Officials and residents say the county has become too dependent on the cash inflow. Quote, "It's gone way too far," said Julie Briskman, a member of the Board of Supervisors in charge of the county's land, zoning, and economic policies, who propose a moratorium on data centers in July. Quote, "We've become addicted to the data centers for their tax revenues, but at what cost?" Other residents and county leaders maintain that data centers have been a gold mine that has made Loudoun one of the best places to live. Quote, "I call this the great overreaction," said Buddy Reiser, Executive Director for Economic Development in Loudoun, adding that data centers occupied just 3% of the land. Loudoun's success monetizing data centers runs counter to a nationwide trend in which communities court the computing sites with huge tax incentives, then experience buyer's remorse as the centers guzzle water and electricity. Data centers typically create few jobs and little revenue for a community. Last month, New York paused data center development for 1 year after an attempt by lawmakers to do so in Maine. In Virginia, state lawmakers recently passed a small tax on data centers based on how much energy they consume. Even before the data center boom, Loudoun was an internet hub. In the early 1990s, the federal government installed fiber internet lines here, making it a magnet for tech companies. AOL made Ashburn in Loudoun its headquarters in 1996. 4 years later, a zoning official made the pivotal decision to categorize data centers as office parks, which require few regulatory approvals for development and construction. That helped fuel a building bonanza. By 2007, the county had 29 data centers. That same year, the county's Board of Supervisors hired Mr. Reiser to market Loudoun to tech companies as part of an economic plan to attract more data centers. At the time, sales tax revenue on computer equipment in data centers, categorized as a business personal property tax, was nominal. Mr. Reiser's successful bid to attract more tech companies fueled a spike in income that reached $1.1 billion last year, up from $150 million a decade earlier. The windfall allowed the Board of Supervisors to reduce residential property taxes every year for the past decade to some of the lowest in the country. The board used the funds to increase budgets for schools, expand fire and emergency services, improve roads and bridges, and reduce tolls. Quote, "People understood that the data centers were the reason we were building schools and keeping taxes low and those kinds of things," Mr. Reiser said, adding that the centers have generated about 15,000 jobs. Quote, "From the day we started with data centers to today, more than half of the people are new, so they don't remember when we were struggling financially." He said he got frequent calls from economic development offices around the nation wanting to replicate Loudoun's success. Quote, "We struck the right balance and we are a model," he said. With a larger budget, $5.4 billion this year, and strong credit that has allowed the county to float big bond projects, Loudoun expanded recreational services. Last year, it opened a 117,000-square-foot exercise and community gathering space. On a recent Monday morning, the Ashburn Recreation and Community Center bustled with older people at one end of the competition-sized pool, waving their arms in a water aerobics class, and children playing in a separate splash pool with slides and sprinklers. Quote, "Loudoun is special," said Sana Akbar, 39, a resident for nearly 3 decades, and a frequent user of the recreation center. Her son's school recently installed a new playground. Quote, "Yes, there are many data centers, and some people say too many. But they've brought many benefits," she added. "The public projects create jobs," said David Costello, head of Costello Construction in Columbia, Maryland. He said of the 250 employees on the Ashburn Recreation Center project, 40% were Loudoun residents. Quote, "They keep building. It's a perpetual thing," Mr. Costello said. But with 53 million square feet of data centers, the equivalent of 920 football fields of space, land and patience for more of the warehouses are running out. When Greg Perio, 75, bought his home in Sterling in Loudoun County 14 years ago, he said his neighborhood was full of trees and birds. But in 2023, the data center company Vantage began construction nearby, transforming the neighborhood. Now, two gray and blue data centers create noise and pollution about 200 yards from his townhome. He and other neighbors have complained about the diesel generators and gas turbines used to power the facility. Quote, "What is the quality of life for those who don't even want to go outside because of the noise?" he said. A Vantage spokesman said it had built the power plants because the local utility, Dominion Energy, would not give access to the grid, which was promised before construction began. Dominion disputed that claim. Vantage said it had put up more paneling and noise-dampening technology to reduce noise from the turbines. Vicki Hugh, a resident of nearby Ashburn, moved to her spacious home with her mother, husband, and daughter in 2005. A greenbelt area of protected forest behind her home, which leads down to a creek, made it a place to retire. Dominion Energy recently told Ms. Hugh, 59, that it planned to put a 185-foot high-voltage electricity tower in her backyard to power new data centers. Quote, "There are no boundaries," Ms. Hu, a real estate agent, said. A Dominion Energy spokesperson said it was following orders by the state utilities regulator to serve the rising power needs of residents, public services, and businesses, including data centers. Some residents and environmental groups have demanded policy changes that would make it harder for data centers to open, and the county has made some major changes in response. Last year, the Board of Supervisors voted to drastically slow data center construction by ending the zoning policy that considered them office buildings. The decision will not end development, but it will require data center projects for the first time in decades to seek approvals from the public and the board. Last month, Amazon applied to build 4 data centers, which some board members said they would reject. Hossein Fatih, the founder of CloudHQ, a data center maker and operator that has 15 data centers completed or under construction in Loudoun, is frustrated that the county has been caught in a national political debate. Quote, "If you want to access Netflix, go on Instagram, make sure your email is working or your Uber Eats or Google Maps operates, you can because of data centers," he said. In July, about 100 residents, data center employees, and others attended a contentious town hall meeting to discuss data centers. Some wore light blue t-shirts that said, quote, "I support data centers because I like lower taxes, excellent schools, better job opportunities, and more." Bill Hunda said his company, a civil engineering, landscaping and surveying firm, had grown because of data centers. Even when federal jobs were cut last year, which affected some of his business, the data center business covered any potential shortfalls in revenue, he said. Other residents said tech companies had become so aggressive, they were pushed out. In a luxury residential community called the Regency, a company is trying to buy over 100 homes for more than $4 million each, said Mital Gandhi, 47, a resident and father of two. That's more than double the value of the houses. Quote, at the end of the day, the data centers aren't going anywhere, so why not create incentives for residents? He asked, adding that he is trying to persuade neighbors to sell. Make it a win-win. Next article. Why polling chaos could create big problems for American politics. Bad polls, misleading betting odds, surveys meant to shape narratives. Ahead of the midterms in 2028, there is suddenly serious confusion about candidate strength and voter sentiment. By Reed J. Epstein. When Mandela Barnes dropped out of the Wisconsin's governor's race 2 weeks before the Democratic primary, he declared, quote, "It has become very clear who our nominee is going to be." He meant Francesca Hong, who had a commanding lead in polls, not David Crowley, who ended up narrowly winning the nomination. Politicians like Mr. Barnes have relied on public and private surveys of voters' views to guide their decisions for as long as pollsters have sought to measure public opinion. But in this year's midterm contests, misleading polling has shaped campaign narratives, donor behavior, and news coverage like never before. Polls are traditionally used to measure public opinion, not mold it. But this year, several Democratic campaigns have seized on unreliable polls to push the perception that their candidates are surging to try to solidify support, attract donors, and scare off rivals. The rise of prediction markets has also created financial incentives for untrustworthy or even fake political polls at a moment when it has become even more expensive and difficult to conduct high-quality public opinion surveys. Some Republicans, particularly President Trump, have for years pointed to dubious polling to advance their political goals, but the phenomenon has become far more acute in Democratic primaries this year. In recent weeks, questionable surveys have created confusion and warped perceptions of the results of key primaries for the party. In Michigan's primary for Senate, polls fueled a widespread belief that Representative Haley Stevens, a moderate Democrat, was a major underdog to Dr. Abdul El Sayad, a progressive. After she voted on primary day, the first question she faced from reporters was about how Dr. El Sayad built such a large polling lead. She ended up losing by just a percentage point. This concludes the reading of the New York Times for today. Your reader has been Mary Fullington. If you have any questions, comments, or suggestions concerning this program, please feel free to call us at 859-422-6390. Thank you for listening, and now please stay tuned for continued programming on Radio I.
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1: Hello, it is Monday, August 24th, 2026. I'll be reading the USA Today newspaper for today. Headline here is No Age Limit on Adventure. At 85, traveling nanas have visited over 50 countries on 7 continents. And there's a photo here of Ellie Hamby and Sandy Hazlip. And it looks like they're in a very large balloon flying over a desert. Let's see what this is about. This is a story by Kathleen Wong for USA Today. Ellie Hamby and Sandy Hazlip have seen the northern lights in Finland, sailed down the Amazon River at night, and ridden the Trans-Siberian Railway, and they did it all in their 80s. Hamby and Hazlip are the 85-year-old best friend duo behind the popular TikTok account Around the World at 80, which has over 110,000 followers. Calling themselves the Traveling Nanas, the Texas-based women chronicled their travels around the world as octogenarians, showing how their age doesn't stop them from exploring the further corners of the globe. In fact, their many years of lived experiences and wisdom work in their favor. When you're younger, you think, "When you're 60, I'm just going to stop and not do anything," said Hamby, who is also a photographer. "Life is just beginning at 60, 70, 80, she says. Their travels around the world are documented in a joint memoir, Here We Go, Lessons for Living Fearlessly, from two traveling nanas, which was published in September 2025. Together, the grandmothers have visited over 50 countries on all 7 continents and have no plans to slow down. They're living proof that adventure can come at any age. A friendship forged. In a way, Hamby and Hazlip were fated to become travel buddies. They met on an international trip. That was over 20 years ago during a medical mission to Zambia that Hamby organized and where Hazlip was one of the doctors. If you can go to Zambia and sleep out in a bush in a tent with no running water, no electricity, then you can travel anywhere, Hamby said. About 5 years later, the women grew closer. At the time, Hazlip spent 2 nights a week at Hamby's house because she took a medical director's job at a nearby geriatric clinic. Then Hamby lost her husband in an accident, and she turned to Hazlip, whose own husband had died years ago from illness. They bonded over grief during late nights drinking coffee and talking, or as Hamby put it, one chapter closed and another one opened. It was during one of these chats that Hazlip mentioned that she always wanted to ride the Trans-Siberian Railway, the longest in the world that crosses the expanse of Russia. Hamby didn't hesitate to say yes. The two embarked on their adventure in 2008, even having what they believe was an encounter with the KGB when their empty train car was stopped and a mysterious man interrogated them. They took it in stride, stayed calm, and discovered they were compatible as travel companions. "We weren't sitting there wringing our hands and crying. Actually, it was sort of an adventure," Hazlip said. She added that her career in emergency rooms had helped her stay calm in stressful situations, and the two also benefit from Hamby's experience directing medical missions. Friends point out that they're different from each other, with Hamby saying she's made of spice but balanced by her friends, who is more sugar. They even set aside solo time on their trips, like if Hamby wants to zip line in New Zealand, Hazlip will relax with a cup of coffee. At the end of the day, seeing the world with their best friend has been priceless. "Really, it's been fun to share it together, being the same age and never having a clue that any of this would ever happen," Hamby said. Adventure at any age. Just before 2020, the duo decided to plan their biggest trip yet to celebrate turning 80, travel around the world in 80 days, inspired by Jules Verne's novel Around the World in 80 Days. They had everything booked and ready to go, but COVID-19 pandemic postponed their travels. In January 2023, they finally embarked on their worldwide exploration, hitting all 7 continents, including the 7 wonders of the world. They visited Portugal, Japan, Easter Island, Antarctica, and more, and they did it all on their own. We did everything ourselves, Hamby said. No travel agents, no one going with us. We carried our own luggage, and we met friends. For seniors, travel is more than just fun. It can support active aging and improve their well-being. Research supports that navigating new places and meeting new people can contribute to positive emotions and higher self-esteem. Their independence and the way they embrace the unknown struck a chord online. Even though the women weren't trying to become viral or famous, people became interested in their story once they started sharing their travels on TikTok. To the women, their age was never a limiting factor. We always say we'd rather fall off the mountain type than... Let's start that again. We always say we'd rather fall off the mountaintop than fall out of a bed at a nursing home, provided we have a choice, Hamby said. Keep moving. Once you stop moving, your body shuts down. And they're still on the move, even with four artificial knees and one hip replacement between them, as Hazelip jokes. They're currently returning to each continent for an entire month, taking the time to dive into destinations they didn't spend enough time in. In Asia, they'll hone in on Southeast Asia, such as Bhutan and Laos. It's really about saying yes, Hamby said. Adventure has no age limit. Let's go back to the front page. This is a story right next to the one we just read. Religion crossing political highway. More Democrats tout faith in key red states. This is by Sarah D. Wire for USA Today. Kansas City area pastor Adam Hamilton has preached about morals and ethics for decades. I've called our congregation to look at the community and say, what doesn't look the way it's supposed to look, he said. Hamilton has also taught that people who love Jesus and try to live out our faith should be involved when they see poverty, injustice, and racism. But over the last year and a half, what I found coming out of Washington was an assault on the values that I've preached for the last 36 years. He said. Earlier this month, the Kansas Democrats selected him as their nominee to challenge incumbent Republican Senator Roger Marshall. For years, Republicans have had a lock on those who base their vote on religious preferences and values, and something that has only grown with the rise of the evangelical right. But this year, an unusually high number of Democratic candidates in red states are sharing their faith in an effort to connect with voters in the midterm elections. Many of the campaigns have devolved into arguments about the proper interpretation of theology and scripture, as well as the role of people of faith in the government and that government should play in shaping society. At the root is a debate about what it means to be Christian in America. According to experts, that debate contrasts traditional conservative values, including protecting the unborn and preserving the nation's Judeo-Christian heritage, against liberal values that embrace a society made up of people of different religions and backgrounds. Many of the Democratic candidates come from more liberal or mainstream denominations. Hamilton is the founding pastor of the Church of the Resurrection, which describes itself as the largest United Methodist church in the United States. He said it started for people who didn't go to church anywhere, for people who maybe had been turned off by faith altogether, and to let them know you didn't have to check your brain at the door of the church, that it was okay to ask questions and have doubts. It has been more than 90 years since a Democrat was picked to represent the ruby red state of Kansas in the U.S. Senate, though the Cook Political Report changed its prediction for this year's race after Hamilton won the primary from solid Republican to likely Republican, meaning it has moved into a slightly more competitive position. Marshall's campaign did not return a request for comment. Attack ads. Days after the primary, Main Street Fund, a new Massachusetts-based super political action committee, launched a commercial casting Hamilton as way too woke for Kansas. The ad splices together quotes from two sermons Hamilton delivered in 2020 about climate change and the mass Black Lives Matter protests after George Floyd's death. A slew of right-leaning and religious publications have since delved into his extensive sermons and writings. Hamilton said he expected his sermons and writings to be dissected when he entered the campaign. Still, he hopes people will read the full text and watch the sermons online, not just clips. They've taken three words from one paragraph, and then they grab three words from another paragraph and two from another, and they sew them together and they put them into a commercial, making me say something that I never actually said, he said. Hamilton said his sermons are in line with beliefs held by the Catholic Church, mainline Christian faith, and some evangelical houses of worship. It's easy for them to take a line or two out of context, but I really hope when people listen to those lines, they're going to go, oh, I want to go back and listen to the whole sermon. And when they do, I think they're going to find that what I preached is consistent with Scripture, and it actually makes a lot of sense to most people. Will it work? It's difficult to quantify how many Democratic candidates are placing faith in the center of their campaigns. Some have faith-based careers. Others talk frequently about their personal faith, but not through partisan lines. Democrats' coalition of voters tends to be the most religiously diverse, but also the most secular, said David Campbell, director of the Notre Dame University Democracy Initiative. Democrats actually have to walk a line between attracting those moderately religious voters that are certainly inclined to vote Democratic without alienating that more secular base, Campbell said. His research has also shown that secular voters don't mind Democratic candidates talking about religion, but mind when Republicans do. For years, Republican candidates have successfully woven their faith into their campaign strategies, said Daniel Williams, who teaches history at Ashland University in Ohio. And Black Democrats, who are used to their churches talking about the intersection of faith and politics, have been vocal as well, he said. It's only been very recently that we've seen the Democratic Party experimenting with the idea of having religiously devout white Christians talking very publicly about the connection between their faith and progressive policies. And we'll see how the experiment works, Williams said. What's changed? The electoral map, Williams said. I think that the Democrats have realized that they have gotten into a situation where the electoral math has locked them out of being very competitive in a number of conservative-leaning states, and so the question has been, what is going to change the electoral math? He said, there's a hope among some Democrats who have been locked out of any prospect of winning a statewide race for some time.

agenda-based policy on it. Democrats are so lost when it comes to talking to Christians that they think the answer is to say God is transgender, Satanism is okay, and pagan witchcraft should be embraced. Only the coastal elite puppet masters of the Democratic Party could possibly be so out of touch to think running woke caricatures of Christians appeals to hardworking Americans. Republican National Committee spokesman Zach Kraft said, Democrats say questioning a candidate's faith is not acceptable. Democrats are proud to have candidates of every background, including faith leaders who are bringing their authentic voice to the campaign trail and fighting for their communities. It's shameful and absurd that Republican officials are questioning someone's faith simply because they're a Democrat. Faith is not a political test. Democratic National Committee spokeswoman Daniela Campos-Lopez said, key races in Iowa. In Iowa's 3rd congressional district, Democratic State Senator and Lutheran minister Sarah Trone Garia is challenging Republican U.S. Rep. Zach Nunn. Republicans are attacking Trone Garriott's faith, labeling her a so-called minister and questioning her Christian credibility over her support for LGBTQ plus rights and critiques of Christian nationalism. The race is one of the nation's top battleground matchups in the 2026 midterm elections. The RNC has asked, is Sarah Trone Garriott a witch? Calling her the Wicked Witch of Woke. Nunn's campaign did not respond to a request for comment. Trone Garriott told the Des Moines Register, part of the USA Today network, that the attacks are unlikely to stick with voters in a community where she has long woven her faith into her public service. I live that out in a way that respects my neighbors who have different beliefs and stand up for the rights of my neighbors who see the world differently than me, and really centers the dignity of all my constituents, Trone Garriott said. And that is, I think, a fulfillment of my faith, as I said, that calling to love God and love my neighbor, there is no one who is not my neighbor. In Iowa's 2nd congressional district race, State Rep. Lindsey James, a college campus chaplain, is facing off against Republican former state rep Joe Mitchell. James has experienced Republican attacks centered on her legislative record, pointing to her support for LGBTQ plus rights and gender affirming care for minors as evidence that her politics are out of step with her religious background. The criticism has focused on a 2023 speech she gave against a bill prohibiting gender transition procedures for minors, in which she said, when has protecting children meant denying them what can be life-saving care? If you're a pastor and think that six-year-olds can change their gender, then I don't think you're much of a pastor, Mitchell said in a statement. At the Family Leadership Summit in Des Moines in July, Mitchell took aim at both James and Trone Garriott. They're not real pastors, right? They don't profess the true gospel of Jesus Christ, he said. James, a Presbyterian, said the criticism has been extremely disappointing. It's not just insulting to me as a pastor. It's insulting to every Christian and pastor that serves communities in this district, in this state, and across the country, she said. Texas focus on scripture. Texas U.S. Senate hopeful James Tallarico, a Presbyterian studying to become a minister, faces similar criticism on how he interprets scripture. Tallarico faces Republican nominee Ken Paxton, the state's longtime attorney general. Tallarico's campaign did not respond to requests for comment. He has made the New Testament's command to love thy neighbor a centerpiece of his campaign. Scripture says you can't love God and hate other people, he said in a sermon posted on TikTok in December 2025. You can't love God and abuse the immigrant. You can't love God and bully the outcast. You can't love God and oppress the poor. We spend so much time looking for God out there that we miss God in the person sitting right next to us, in that neighbor who bears the divine image. In the face of a neighbor, we glimpse the face of God, he said. Paxton's stump speeches routinely allege Tallarico's liberal theology doesn't reflect
scripture. He first drew attention to a past remark that sparked backlash in which Tallarico referred to God as non-binary. In Tallarico's twisted version,

0: of Christianity, a follower of Christ is required to bend the knee at the altar of their radical trans agenda, disavow the oil and gas industry, support late-term abortion, and open the door to every criminal, illegal immigrant seeking asylum. I'm still looking through the Bible to find those passages, but I wouldn't call it Christian, Paxton campaign spokeswoman Madison Searcy told USA Today. In May, Tallarico told CBS News Ed O'Keefe he was being intentionally provocative with that statement. He accused Paxton of intentionally clipping my cringy comments. Polling over the last 3 months shows Tallarico and Paxton neck and neck. And on August 20th, the Cook Political Report moved the race from it leans Republican category to a toss-up. A changing perspective. Rob Ryers grew up in Christian nationalism and spent the first 10 years of his career as a pastor in a fundamentalist Baptist church. Overnight, his interpretation of scripture changed. I woke up one day and it was like the answers I was given no longer made sense, he said. Shortly after, he moved south to Arkansas with his wife and started a non-denominational church where he's preached for the last 20 years. After watching the rise of Christian nationalism within the Republican Party in Washington, D.C., he decided it was time to enter politics. He challenged incumbent Republican Representative Steve Womack in Northwest Arkansas in 2018 as a Republican. This year, he's the Democratic nominee challenging Womack. I wanted to be a pastor who stands up and says, no, no, no. There's a much different way to integrate faith in politics, and it is not that, he said. Womack declined to comment. The Cook Political Report rates the race as solid Republican. Faith can motivate action, but shouldn't be the basis for the nation's laws, Ryers said. Instead, he said, the basis should be what is best for everyone. That message has resonated with voters, he added. I'm not running to take American back for democratic Jesus, he said. It's not like a progressive version of Christian nationalism. I'm running because my faith motivates me personally, but the Bible's not the basis for laws. Let's go to page 2, news section. Criminal defense attorney is becoming a viral sensation. Lawyer in Clancy case is used to the spotlight. This is by Aisha Bagshi for USA Today. He's a motorcycle riding, plain speaking advocate who has spent decades representing some of the most notorious criminal defendants in Massachusetts history and is now embattled in what could be a legacy defining case. Kevin Reddington, the lawyer for Lindsay Clancy, has struck a chord with online and television trial viewers across the nation as he has tried to convince a Massachusetts jury that his client was effectively insane when she fatally strangled her 3 small children on a January 2023 evening. Reddington has showcased a talent for keeping complex psychological testimony simple and humanized his client even when he's saying nothing at all. He has sauntered around the courtroom while asking witnesses plainly worded questions and gripped Clancy's hand during graphic testimony about how she killed her children. Whether it's at the front of his mind or not, Reddington, 75, also is navigating the contemporary court of public opinion, a social media landscape that might have been unimaginable early in his career. He represented such figures as former Boston Red Sox star Mo Vaughn in a 1998 drunken driving case and the longtime girlfriend of Boston mobster James Whitey Bulger, Catherine Gregg, who pleaded guilty to harboring a fugitive in 2012. But the seasoned attorney has negotiated that virtual landscape with ease during Clancy's trial, inspiring memes on TikTok and Instagram that have helped rally support for his client. Now, as the jury nears its deliberations in the divisive case, Reddington's skills and decades of experience will be put to the ultimate test. That track record of experience that makes him the best kind of advocate for Clancy, according to Martin Weinberg, a prominent Boston criminal defense lawyer who was an appellate lawyer for another famous criminal defendant, Karen Reed. Reed was accused and acquitted in 2025 of killing her boyfriend, Boston police officer John O'Keefe. She wisely selected a lawyer that's comfortable with mental condition defenses. is comfortable trying homicide cases and has the experience to maximize her chances to succeed, Weinberg told USA Today. It's just like it would be if you were a medical patient going in for some unusual or challenging surgery. You'd want a doctor that's done it and not a doctor who's doing his first operation on the kind of medical condition you have, Weinberg said. For a lawyer, Reddington cuts an atypical figure when he's outside the courtroom. NBC Boston 10 News report shows a photo of the wizened lawyer in a sleeveless denim and leather outfit with an exposed arm tattoo sitting atop his Harley motorcycle. He told the outlet ahead of the Clancy trial that he handles about 10 trials a year and isn't planning to retire soon. I don't want to work at Walmart. I don't want to work at Lowe's, you know. So I think I like what I'm doing. I enjoy what I'm doing, he said. History with major cases, insanity defense. If Reddington can persuade jurors that Clancy, who is paralyzed from what Reddington says was a suicide attempt, was temporarily insane when she killed members of her household, it wouldn't be his first time pulling off that feat. Reddington shot to prominence nationally more than 35 years ago when he won an acquittal for a Massachusetts resident, Therese Rogers, by arguing that she was insane when she fatally stabbed her boyfriend in the eyes while he slept. Rogers was rendered delusional by post-traumatic stress disorder and battered woman syndrome for years after years of suffering her boyfriend's abuse. That win earned him an invitation to the American College of Trial Lawyers, an invitation-only group that caps its membership at less than 1% of the total lawyer population of any state. Reddington's stardom increased when he won an acquittal in 1998 for Vaughn, the former Boston Red Sox slugger, who was accused of drunken driving when he got into a crash, leaving a nightclub. Reddington argued that Vaughn's poor performance on field sobriety tests after refusing a breathalyzer was caused by the crash itself. True to the life of a much sought-after criminal lawyer, Reddington has also represented prominent clients who weren't able to beat the charges against them. After Greg, who was a longtime girlfriend of Boston mobster James Whitey Bulger, pleaded guilty in 2012 to harboring Bulger when he was a fugitive, Reddington asked a judge to send her to prison for 27 months, saying she acted out of love. Greg received an 8-year sentence, near the prosecution's desired 10-year sentence, all the same. Reddington mounted another insanity defense when he represented Michael Mucco McDermott, who killed 7 co-workers in 2000. McDermott testified that he believed he was actually killing Adolf Hitler and Nazi generals to stop the Holocaust, telling the police who arrested him, "I don't speak German." Reddington said his client suffered from schizophrenia and was in psychosis during the killings, but a jury found him guilty. Weinberg praised Clancy's sagacity to hire someone with Kevin's experience and comfort level in these kinds of homicide trials. Kevin's tried dozens, if not hundreds, of major felonies, he said. Tell her we love her. In criminal trials, prosecutors often seem to exhibit the most humanity in the courtroom, giving voice to victims who may be dead or gravely harmed, while defense lawyers may try to undercut that picture. In Clancy's case, however, Reddington has won more vocal sympathy in major news and viewing platforms than his adversary. When Susan Clancy, Lindsay Clancy's former mother-in-law, was called by Reddington to the stand to describe the loss of her 3 grandchildren and her observations of her daughter-in-law's psychological suffering in the months leading up to the killings, prosecutor Shannon Buckingham shocked observers by implying that she would be a bad Catholic if she didn't condemn her deceased grandchildren's mother. Buckingham asked Susan Clancy to confirm that she's an active member of the Catholic Church. When she did so, Buckingham responded, "So you're aware that murder is considered a mortal sin." Multiple in-person observers said there was a gasp in the courtroom before the judge called the lawyers to his bench and then instructed the jurors to ignore the prosecutor's question. Several legal commentators suggested that the query could even have grounds for a mistrial. Reddington, by contrast, has struck a chord with some onlookers as he has tried to convince the jury that the victims in the case were precious and were killed by a mother who loved them. In this case, God bless you. You people are going to have to listen to some of the most horrific things. Look at some of the most horrific things Reddington told jurors in his opening statement. She's living her own hell. She knows what happened with those kids, he said of Clancy. Reddington has also solicited testimony from a plethora of witnesses, family members, friends, and medical providers who knew Lindsay Clancy or knew her children, that she was a good mother before she killed her children. In his opening, Reddington described the trial as a referendum on women's having babies and having postpartum psychosis, postpartum depression. As the prosecution walked jurors through hours of painstaking testimony about the nature of the children's deaths, the injuries they suffered, the clothes they were wearing, and how the smallest child, Callan Clancy, survived for another 3 days, Reddington was often squeezing the hand of his client. "Tell her we love her," one supporter told Reddington days later. That was just one of the many supporters of Lindsay Clancy who have rallied outside the courthouse and cheered on Reddington as the trial has unfolded. He's also garnered fans online with memes and content creator videos featuring his plain talking style and his expressions as he has watched prosecutors present their case. "I have no words. It's amazing," Reddington said when asked about the support. Let's go to page 3, new section. Justices keep ballroom on track for now. Construction can go on while appeal considered. This is by Maureen Gropey for USA Today. The Supreme Court on August 21st told President Donald Trump he doesn't have to stop construction on his $400 million White House ballroom while the justices decide whether a judge wrongly paused the project. Chief Justice John Roberts prevented the judge's orders from going into effect as scheduled on August 21st, giving the justices more time to consider the Trump administration's appeal of the ruling. In response to a challenge from the National Trust for Historic Preservation, a federal district judge ruled this spring that only underground work on bomb shelters and other security-related components could move forward for now until the president gets approval from Congress. The National Trust for Historic Preservation had told the justices that the project would likely become irreversible unless it is stopped. Now, the Department of Justice said in its appeal that the construction, which includes an underground security complex, is 65% complete and has passed the point where major changes to the design are feasible. A federal appeals court backed that decision this month in a 2-1 opinion, but kept the order from taking effect immediately to give the administration time to appeal. It is Congress's job to ensure that any major construction and security projects at the White House will protect the safety of all presidents, present and future, while preserving the historical and architectural significance of this unique location. The U.S. Court of Appeals for the D.C. Circuit said in a ruling that referred to the White House as the People's House. Circuit Judge Naomi Rao disagreed, writing in her dissent that the district court judge had improperly seized control of construction in his March ruling. The government should not be forced to rely on the district court's architectural approval to secure the president's home and office, she wrote. Trump appointed Rao to the U.S. Court of Appeals for the D.C. Circuit. The two judges who upheld the district judge's ruling, Patricia Millett and Brad Garcia, were appointed by Democratic presidents. Last October, Trump bulldozed the East Wing to begin construction of the 90,000-square-foot ballroom paid for by private funds. Trump told reporters August 21st he would name the donors and corporations that have contributed within the next couple of weeks, but that he was checking with them first. Most of them have said, "You could use my name gladly." He said no taxpayer money for the ballroom at all. Administration argued that congressional approval is not needed and the National Trust for Historic Preservation can't challenge the ballroom based on a trust member's subjective preference about how the White House should look. Administration also heavily emphasized security concerns, including Trump's reference to the structure as a military center. The project is critical for ensuring that the White House can serve as a secure location for the gathering of the president, gathering of senior government officials, and gatherings that further the interests of the United States. Director of National Intelligence Jay Clayton told the Supreme Court, because the materials being used are meant to withstand even nuclear blasts, there would be no way to take down or even alter the building if courts issued such an order at the end of the legal battle, according to the DOJ. National Trust for Historic Preservation said the administration's striking admission that the project is on the brink of a fait accompli was exactly why construction needed to be stopped to prevent the administration from outrunning the courts. Trump has made several changes in the White House, including replacing the Rose Garden lawn with a paved patio and gilding the Oval Office. For years, Trump has been pushing for a ballroom in the White House that would accommodate large gatherings such as state dinners. He has lamented the fact that many of the fancy affairs in the past were held in tents. National Trust for Historic Preservation has argued that the project's size would overwhelm the White House itself. Before the court ruling, the administration said construction is expected to be finished before the end of Trump's term. Let's go to page 5, news story, another political story. U.S. puts 50% tariffs on Canadian goods. Canada vows to retaliate after trade talks fail. This is by Janine Santucci for USA Today. President Donald Trump promised 50% tariffs on some Canadian goods went into effect just after midnight on August 22nd, after the United States and its northern neighbor failed to reach a trade agreement. The tariffs were announced in a July 20 executive order and were initially scheduled to take effect on August 19th, but Trump put a 3-day pause on the tariffs, saying the two countries were making a deal. Both sides of the negotiation table blamed the other for crumbling trade negotiations late on August 21st. Canadian Prime Minister Mark Carney said in a statement posted to social media late on August 21st that he was suspending trade negotiations with the United States and ordering Canadian negotiators to return to Ottawa. They have worked hard in good faith to defend the interests of Canadians throughout these negotiations up until the very last minute, he said. However, last-minute changes in the U.S. proposed terms were unfair, uneconomic, and called into question the reliability of any deal. Carney said Canada would match the tariffs dollar for dollar, with retaliatory tariffs coming next month. Details of those actions would be released in the coming days, he said in a speech on August 22nd. Meanwhile, the Office of U.S. Trade Representative Jameson Greer said in a statement that Canada declined to finalize the deal. Despite the U.S. offer to Canada to receive the best treatment of any major exporter to our market, new demands and walkbacks of other commitments by Canada have upended the careful balance reached in the past days, Greer's office said. In addition, Canada is continuing to maintain its prolonged retaliation against the United States, including, among other things, flat-out prohibitions on certain American goods and services. The tariffs apply to just more than 5% of Canadian exports to the United States, including on various goods such as wine, dairy, hockey sticks, and cement. Carney said about $28 billion worth of goods would be tariffed. They do not apply to exempted goods, including energy, potash, fish, and critical minerals. The tariffs do not qualify for preferential treatment under U.S.-Mexico-Canada Free Trade Agreement, which shielded much of Canadian goods from earlier U.S. tariffs. In announcing the tariffs last month, Trump said he aimed to counteract the burden and disadvantage on U.S. commerce from Canada's discriminatory treatment of U.S. commerce. He also had previously threatened tariffs on Canada over wildfire smoke pouring into the United States. Trump administration officials previously told reporters on the condition of anonymity that Canadian trade practices on alcohol, automobiles, and dairy products exported to the United States prompted the action. Most Canadian provinces have halted the purchase of alcohol from the United States in the past year. Canada also has imposed tariffs on automobiles from the United States, but not other countries, along with more restrictive tariff rate quotas on cheese from the United States. The deal has that was being worked on between U.S. and Canadian trade representatives was to include comprehensive market access for all American goods, economic security commitments, digital trade alignment, Greer's office previously said. On Fox News, Greer said the United States doesn't have additional talks with Canada planned. Carney announced retaliatory tariffs to come on September 8th. In a speech from the Parliament Building in Ottawa on August 22nd, Carney said Canada's retaliatory tariffs would go into effect on September 8th. They will affect imports from the United States across sectors including steel, dairy, appliances, agricultural equipment, pulp, paper and electronics. The Prime Minister said that during negotiations, Canada was willing to drop certain tariffs on steel, aluminum, and automobiles. He said he also would have urged provinces to return U.S. alcohol to stores. But he said Canada would not accept last-minute changes from the United States, including terms that would have limited Canada's ability to have trade deals with other nations. He called it a bad deal. We cannot accept what they have offered, and we will not give what they have asked, he said. He said he was taking the step of retaliatory tariffs reluctantly because they may increase costs for Canadians, but that he's confident that it's in the best interest of Canada. We can't control the storm that blows in from Washington. We can, however, chart a new course by building Canada strong at home and diversifying our trade relationships abroad, Carney said. Let's go to page 6, news section. New HHS initiative aims to find missing autistic people. Nationwide alert system would offer coordination. This is by Anthony Thompson. Federal health officials are developing a nationwide system designed to help authorities respond more quickly when an autistic child or adult goes missing, with officials stressing that a swift response can be critical in such situations. The U.S. Department of Health and Human Services announced on August 21st the development of the National Autism Missing and Endangered Person Alert Initiative, a partnership with the Department of Justice and the Federal Emergency Management Agency. The effort aims to improve coordination among law enforcement agencies, emergency managers, first responders, and community organizations. The initiative is being developed rather than fully launched, The Hill reported. HHS said it will build on missing and endangered person alerts and FEMA's integrated public alert and warning system to create a framework for some autism-related cases. That means there is not yet a nationwide autism-specific alert that families can activate. Till the framework is established, HHS advises caregivers to call 911 immediately if an autistic loved one goes missing and to tell authorities the person is at high risk. What the new initiative would do, the federal effort is intended to establish consistent practices for handling missing person cases involving autism, including guidance for first responders and search efforts. HHS said the framework will address preventable dangers associated with wandering. Accidental drowning is a particular concern. When an autistic child or adult goes missing, every minute matters, HHS Secretary Robert F. Kennedy Jr. said in announcing the initiative. We're bringing federal, state, and local partners together to improve prevention, speed the response, and help bring autistic children and adults home safely. Attorney General Todd Blanche said the partnership would help emergency responders act more quickly in cases involving autistic people. DHS Secretary Mark Wayne Mullen said FEMA would help communities establish the relationships and coordination needed before a missing person emergency occurs. Wandering can become dangerous. HHS said approximately half of autistic children engage in wandering behavior at some point. The agency said drowning accounts for the majority of deaths associated with autism-related wandering, making nearby bodies of water an important consideration during searches. National Autism Safety Council reports that an average of 8 autistic children die each month in the U.S. after wandering, most often from drowning. HHS recommends that caregivers provide 911 dispatchers and responders with information that could affect a search, including the person's communication abilities, behavior, attraction to water, and other known risks. The announcement was part of a broader package of autism-related initiatives from HHS, including a new Medicaid and CHIP toolkit for applied behavior analysis services and efforts to expand healthcare training and access. The Centers for Disease Control and Prevention's latest data estimates that about 1 in 31 children in the United States has been identified as having autism. Let's go to the 50 states section. The highlighted state is New York. Ronkers, New York. Yonkers. I think I said Ronkers. Yonkers, New York. Beauty lovers in Westchester can now get a manicure from a robot. 10 Beauty, a Boston-based robotics company, has opened its first New York location inside the Ulta Beauty in Yonkers. The machine gives customers the chance to receive an automated full-service manicure while they shop. The Yonkers location is the company's 5th store overall after first launching in retail locations in December 2025. The automated system performs 5 key steps of a manicure: polish removal, cuticle care, nail shaping, color application, and a top coat with drying. And there's a lady sitting here, her hands kind of inside a machine. There's also like a computer screen to the side where she can see what the computer is doing. Very cool. Montgomery, Alabama is our next one. Alabama ranks among the top states attracting baby boomers and Gen X movers, according to U-Haul's 2026 mid-year migration report. Alabama ranked number 5. Fairbanks, Alaska. Fairbanks-based North 50 Building Systems has proposed acquiring the vacant Joy Community Center and redeveloping it into an Arctic innovation hub focused on research, technology development, and economic growth in the region. Phoenix, Arizona. The Arizona Supreme Court threw out a GOP-backed ballot measure that would have threatened reforms of the state's universal school voucher program. Franklin County, Arkansas. The Arkansas Governor's Office says building a new prison in Franklin County remains the state's preferred way to expand prison capacity, despite recently released Department of Corrections emails outlining expansion plans that don't mention the project. Santa Paula, California. When Santa Paula Hospital closes in 2030, it should be replaced with a medical office building and an expanded access care center that will offer urgent care, preventative treatment, and other care. Ventura County Board of Supervisors decided. Supervisors opted not to support building a micro hospital that would include an around-the-clock emergency room, but would be projected to lose $71 million over 5 years. Instead, they voted for a medical office building that would consolidate the region's county-run clinics into a one-stop health hub. Loveland, Colorado. Loveland's massive new Amazon Robotics Fulfillment Center opened in July and will host a grand opening and a ribbon-cutting ceremony on September 4th. Hartford, Connecticut. Connecticut is awarding $10.6 million to 41 special education programs statewide as part of a new grant program designed to expand services for students with disabilities and reduce the need for out-of-district placements. Lewes, Delaware, a Wawa under construction near Lewes is expected to open by the end of the year. District of Columbia, Washington. Washington, D.C. recorded 28 traffic fatalities so far in 2026, a 115% increase from 13 at the same point last year. Tallahassee, Florida, as grocery prices keep climbing, a new national report has ranked Florida, tied with 2 other states, as having the country's 6th highest average weekly grocery costs. The ranking by world population PopulationReview.com listed Florida tied with Maryland and Oregon as having the sixth highest annual grocery costs. That comes in at $6,362. That works out an average of $530.16 a month or $122.34 a week. Ouch. Atlanta, Georgia, the Salvation Army has extended its Hurricane Helene long-term recovery assistance program for Georgia residents in need through December 31st, 2027. Honolulu, Hawaii, 3 all-electric ship-to-shore container cranes, each up to 250 feet tall, arrived at Honolulu Harbor after a 2,600-mile journey from California and will be installed at the Kapalama Container Terminal as part of a $555 million port modernization project. Twin Falls, Idaho. Idaho officials report a 77% decline in invasive quagga mussel larvae in the Snake River near Twin Falls compared with 2025 levels, marking significant progress in the state's ongoing eradication effort. Springfield, Illinois. A landmark cucumber magnolia tree, purported to be 200 to 250 years old, had to be removed from the grounds of the Chesapeake Seafood House. The tipping point, said the restaurant owner, Daniel Whitmore, was when a massive limb came down during a July 18th storm and fell across 2 parked vehicles. Evansville, Indiana. The new U.S. News and World Report has released its ranking of high schools at both the state and national level, and only one Indiana school ranked at the top in multiple categories. The Signature School, a charter school in Evansville, was ranked the top high school in the state, the top charter school in the country, and the second best high school in the country. Ames, Iowa, a new committee in Ames is poised to study the environmental impacts of data centers. Data centers have been a hot topic among residents in recent months since a 100,000-square-foot data center was proposed near the airport. After weeks of review by the Ames City Council and a significant political opposition, the council voted to delay a decision till May 2027, citing the need for more information and regulations. Hutchinson, Kansas Community College announced its reaccreditation of the Higher Learning Commission. From the Higher Learning Commission, the college said it earned a 10-year reaffirmation of accreditation. Lexington, Kentucky. A historic horse farm in Lexington will be auctioned at the Keeneland Championship Sale, according to news release from Keeneland and Bluegrass Sotheby's International Realty. Castleton Lyons, a 951-acre farm, is priced at $57.5 million and will be offered as the final lot at the October 28th sale hosted at the farm itself. Claiborne Parish, Louisiana. The Louisiana Department of Health is reporting a confirmed Naegleria fowleri infection in a Louisiana resident. According to the department, the resident most likely acquired the infection while swimming in Lake Claiborne, located in Claiborne Parish, shortly before the illness. York, Maine. The select board is moving ahead with a November bailout for the York Ambulance Association, but members say they may seek a new provider given what they call the embarrassing state of the nonprofit's finances. Smithsburg, Maryland. The new Sheetz near Smithsburg will open on September 2nd. Paxton, Massachusetts, the Sisters of St. Anne have officially sold the assets of Anna Maria College nursing program to Assumption University, which is absorbing the bulk of its students. Adrian, Michigan, a long-term fix for recurring taste and odor problems in the city's water supply could be years away, according to commissioner discussion. The Adrian City Commission is weighing water treatment upgrades costing between $6.5 million and more than $25 million, numbers updated from ballpark estimates given in July. St. Paul, Minnesota, new minimum wages for Minnesota nursing home workers received final federal approval and will take effect on September 10th, more than 3 years after the state legislature legislature created a nation-leading labor standards board to set pay and working standards for some of the state's lowest-paid workers. Hattiesburg, Mississippi, the Mississippi Institutions of Higher Learning Board of Trustees approved a naming rights agreement between the University of Southern Mississippi and Renaissance Bank, officially changing the name of the Southern Miss Football Stadium from M.M. Roberts Stadium to Renaissance Stadium. Jefferson City, Missouri. Education officials are preparing to ask lawmakers for roughly $300 million more for public schools next year, setting up a potentially difficult budget fight as the state faces a projected revenue shortfall. Great Falls, Montana. Lincoln Elementary School is reopening for the new school year after extensive repairs following a March windstorm that tore off half its roof and displaced students to other schools for the remainder of the academic year. Lincoln, Nebraska, the city is offering grants of up to $5,000 for youth-led sustainability projects after receiving $50,000 from Bloomberg Philanthropies Youth Climate Action Fund. Carson City, Nevada, state lawmakers approved a slate of legislative recommendations proposed by a regional rail working group that are supposed to aid the state to potentially develop mass transit such as light rail and metro areas. Concord, New Hampshire, the New Hampshire Department of Education is estimating a 4.5% drop in the number of students eligible for free and reduced price lunch next year. The decline comes as the Trump administration has made it harder for their parents to easily enroll in the program, even if they qualify financially. Freehold, New Jersey, New York Waterway will begin service from the Belford Ferry Terminal in Middletown on September 8th. Santa Fe, New Mexico, New Energy Economy filed an emergency stay with the New Mexico Supreme Court attempting to halt a scheduled air quality permit hearing related to Project Jupiter. Asheville, North Carolina, an organization that provides medical and psychiatric care at multiple locations across western North Carolina, will soon offer a mobile pharmacy. Mountain Area Health Education Center will have an operational mobile pharmacy starting this fall. Bismarck, North Dakota, Bismarck State College will reinstate its men's and women's golf programs for the 2027-28 season, bringing the sport back to campus after a 10-year absence. Trenton, Ohio, Amazon, through its subsidiary Amazon Web Services, is in negotiations with the city of Trenton and other partners on a roughly 600-acre plot of land for a hyperscale data center in Butler County. Oklahoma City, Oklahoma, the Oklahoma County Sheriff's Office will not have deputies trained to work with U.S. Immigration and Customs Enforcement agencies after the Board of County Commissioners declined to take up Sheriff Tommy Johnson III's proposal. Portland, Oregon, University of Oregon's Ballmer Institute for Children's Behavioral Health received $125 million to expand its model to hopefully 18 universities in the future. The Ballmer Institute's bachelor's degree in child behavioral health was the first of its kind in the nation, intending to fast-track young professionals in the workforce to help address the youth mental health crisis. Harrisburg, Pennsylvania. The number of motorists cited in Pennsylvania last year for either failing to stop for a school bus as it was picking up or dropping off students or speeding in a marked school zone increased by double digits from the previous year. Providence, Rhode Island. Rhode Island has set an ambitious new goal for itself to dramatically reduce chronic absenteeism in schools below 10% over the next 4 years. Pickens County, South Carolina. A proposed Lake Kiawe and Lake Jocassee overlay district could protect water quality, but could also impose additional restrictions on property owners, officials said. Sturgis, South Dakota. The largest motorcycle rally in the world brought in the lowest number of attendees seen in the past 15 years. According to the South Dakota Department of Transportation, a total of 448,166 vehicles were counted at traffic monitoring locations from August 6th to 17th for the 86th Sturgis Rally. That's a 17% decrease from last year and a 10% decrease from the 5-year average. Memphis, Tennessee, a recent analysis found Memphis had more homes hit the market than almost any other major market. And according to Realtor.com, Memphis had more than 5 times the national rate of newly listed homes, making it one of the most saturated markets in 2026. And it looks like that's all the time we have for this newspaper today. I hope you all have a great, great week. It's a beautiful day out there. Enjoy. Take care.
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3: This is Sound School. I'm Rob. It's illegal to be queer in Uganda. Same-sex relationships have been outlawed in the country since the late 1800s, when Uganda was a British protectorate. From time to time, over the last 125 years or so, laws criminalizing LGBTQ relationships were toughened and expanded, like in 1950, when the country's penal code further criminalized same-sex relationships, using language like gross indecency and carnal knowledge against the order of nature. A decade ago, Uganda signed into law the Anti-Homosexuality Act of 2014. It was a law dubbed by activists as the Kill the Gays Bill because it initially contained a provision for the death penalty in some cases, a punishment that was later amended to a life sentence. Under the act, for first-time offenses, an individual could be imprisoned for 7 years. People who, quote, aid, abet, and counsel LGBTQ people could also be sentenced to 7 years. Even someone who marries an LGBTQ couple risked arrest and imprisonment under that law. A little later in 2014, the act was declared unconstitutional on procedural grounds. But in that legal climate, there was also increased social risk for queer people in Uganda. They faced evictions, discrimination, acts of violence, and public outings.
4: Now let's talk about sexuality. It seems the backlash has begun in Uganda, and we're talking of reports of a witch hunt against gay people.
5: Well, this is Uganda's leading tabloid newspaper. What they published today, they say in celebration of the new act, is that what they say is the top 200 homosexuals in Uganda.
6: I'm very scared. Actually, I didn't even go to work today. I'm locked up in the house, and I don't know what's going to happen now. I'm talking to all my activists on phone, and it's the same. They're all locked up in their houses. They can't move out. They're watching their back to see what's happening.
7: They tend to take the law into their hands. And when they learn that so-and-so is actually homosexual, they...
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10: Let's begin the Wall Street Journal for today. It's Tuesday, the 25th of August, 2026. You're listening to the Talking Information Center, and we say hello with the Wall Street Journal to Rod and Scott.
11: All righty, John, thank you. And yes, this is Tuesday. It is the 25th of August. And John is right, Scott, you know.
12: John is always right.
11: Yeah, he's right, because we are reading the Wall Street Journal.
12: As I say, John is always right.
11: That's true. So what are you starting us off with here today, Scott?
12: Well, I thought we'd talk a little bit about the ongoing battle between Canada and the United States. There are all kinds of new tariffs being implemented.
11: Oh, boy.
12: And this story is headlined, What's Getting Hit by New Tariffs?
11: Interesting.
12: The United States is putting a 50% charge on certain Canadian imports. Ottawa is pledging retaliation. So Let's look at this story a little bit in depth. New tariffs kicked in on Saturday on billions of dollars worth of U.S. imports from Canada. After trade talks between the two nations collapsed, Canada said it intends to impose retaliatory tariffs starting on September 8th, sparking the risk of a wider trade war. So, here's what to know about the new levies. The tariffs announced in late July impose a surcharge of 50% on a long list of Canadian goods. Items subject to the levies include wine, hockey sticks, cement, natural honey, essential oils, and candles. They also include various paper, textile, and electronics. The White House said at the time, some sectors and goods, including energy and fish, would be exempt. Unlike previous taxes, the new round of tariffs does not exempt exports that comply with the U.S.-Mexico-Canada trade agreement. Still, the tariffs on about $20 billion of imports affect only a fraction, about 5%, of what the U.S. purchases from its northern neighbor. Last year, the U.S. imported $383 billion worth of goods from Canada. Products already subject to tariffs under earlier national security measures include steel, aluminum, auto parts, and lumber will not be hit by this latest round. After talks broke down over the weekend, Trump escalated his threats against Canada, saying he would also impose a 50% tariff on steel, automobiles, and auto parts from the country effective January 1. Talks between the two nations had appeared to be going well, leading President Trump to extend the initial deadline for the tariffs. But U.S. Trade Representative Jamison Greer told reporters the talks had collapsed on Friday night, despite what he described as the administration's willingness to give Canada what he called the best treatment of any major U.S. trading partner. Canadian Prime Minister Mark Carney said the U.S. proposed new terms in recent days that made reaching an agreement untenable. He did not provide details, but said the terms involved the treatment of some kinds of automobiles, restrictions on Canada's ability to enter other trade deals, and infringements on Canadian culture and sovereignty. The terms, he said, were uneconomic, unfair, and undermined the net benefit for Canada, and calls into question the reliability of any deal. The White House did not immediately respond to a request for comment on Carney's remarks. So Canada will impose dollar-for-dollar retaliatory tariffs on the U.S., Carney says, and offer support for affected Canadian workers. He said U.S. goods subject to the levies will be concentrated in sectors such as steel, dairy, appliances, agricultural equipment, paper, and electronics. Full details will be announced in the coming days, Carney said, and the tariffs will go into effect on September 8th. The White House says it imposed the tariffs in response to what it described as Canada's discrimination against U.S. goods, citing policies that require companies to invest in auto production in Canada and bans imposed by some Canadian provinces on American liquor products. The two nations have exchanged tariffs for months. President Trump last year imposed emergency levies on Canada over its alleged role in the fentanyl trade, although the Supreme Court later deemed those tariffs to be illegal. He has also taxed Canadian steel, aluminum, auto parts, and lumber on the grounds of national security. Many Canadian counter-tariffs have since been rolled back, although several provinces have maintained their retaliatory bans on U.S. wine and spirits.
11: Why can't we all just get along? Okay, well, there's also a front page story on the Wall Street Journal about the escalation of tariffs between the Trump administration and Canada, but I'm not going to read it.
12: Okay.
11: I am instead going to read this one because I just stopped for gasoline on the way over here.
12: As did I.
11: And, you know, every day almost it seems it changes. It goes down a couple of pennies, goes up a couple of pennies. Today it was up a couple of pennies. So This story makes sense in the Wall Street Journal because the headline here is, Oil Math Doesn't Add Up in Hormuz. And the dateline here is Dubai. The Trump administration says large volumes of oil are slipping through the Strait of Hormuz. The trackers, whose job it is to count the world's oil shipments, see much less. Energy Secretary Chris Wright said last week the U.S. military had helped ship over 15 million barrels of crude and oil products out of the waterway last week. He put the average oil exports through the strait over a seven-day period at more than 8 million barrels a day. Earlier this month, Wright said the seven-day average stood around 9 million barrels a day. The count from commercial ship trackers tells a different story, with estimates ranging from 2 million to 6 million barrels a day. Industry figures on the amount of crude oil and oil products being loaded onto ships in the Persian Gulf and delivered to buyers don't corroborate the U.S. claims. The discrepancy matters in terms of setting expectations for oil traders and for judging who is winning the economic war of attrition that Washington and Tehran are fighting with oil as a key weapon. There are lots of reasons the numbers can diverge. Many ships are crossing the strait at night with their transponders off, making them hard to track by radio signal or satellite imagery. Big tankers can carry 2 million barrels apiece, so missing one or two can make all the difference. Measurement periods also make a difference, as do assumptions about how full ships are when they cross. Wright said the private data firms are undercounting the ships that move covertly through the waterway. Still, a persistent gap remains between Washington's estimates and what the market can verify. What's remarkable is how similar tanker trackers' numbers are. You'd expect someone to have figured out a way to validate the White House numbers, if there was a way, said Rory Johnston, founder of Commodity Context, an oil market researcher. As of yet, I haven't seen anyone do it. UK Maritime Trade Operations, which is affiliated with the Royal Navy, cites U.S. Navy data in a report over the weekend that said the U.S. facilitated 74 transits through Hormuz from Thursday through Saturday, or around 25 transits a day on average. The numbers don't specify how many were oil tankers or how many barrels they carried. Neither UK MTO nor U.S. Naval Forces Central Command responded to requests for more detail. Commercial traffic through the Strait of Hormuz remained at reduced levels, UK MTO said in its report. Independent tracking data indicated suppression, with single-digit numbers transiting in both directions. The discrepancy echoes the oil market's familiar bane of missing barrels, volumes that show up in one set of figures but can't readily be accounted for elsewhere. Such debates get settled in physical markets where the oil is either available or it isn't. With the war knocking out large volumes of supply, oil prices and the global economy are quite sensitive to how much crude might come to market. Kepler, a shipping tracking firm, that's K-P-L-E-R, Kepler, a ship tracking firm, estimates reports of crude and oil products through Hormuz have run about 2.3 million barrels a day in August, down from 4.9 million barrels a day in July. Hauks, another tracker, put a current range for crude and refined products at 2 million to 5 million barrels a day. Johnston's latest 7-day average of confirmed transits is about 4 million barrels a day, though he expects that to be raised to 5 million to 6 million as ships that made dark crossings turn their transponders back on after they clear the strait and their voyages can be reconstructed. Data from Fortexa, another tanker tracker, runs closer to the administration's numbers, but only across a short window. It says its 7-day average recently peaked at 9.2 million barrels a day. but its 28-day moving average, which the company says is more representative because it smooths out short-term spikes and voluntarily remains at around 6 million barrels a day, underscoring how the picture can change depending on the dates selected. The biggest problem for trackers is that many tankers are going dark. Ships normally broadcast their identity, position, speed, and direction through AIS transponders, a radio-based automatic identification. But with many vessels switching off their AIS before crossing Hormuz, analysts have to reconstruct the voyages using satellite imagery and other clues. So many ships are transiting dark, which makes it difficult to tally total tanker movements in real time, said Bridget Dacom, Maritime Intelligence and Research Director at Lloyd's List Intelligence. We are partially waiting for AIS to come back on, but we also need to wait for satellite imagery to be available to validate sailings through Hormuz. Satellites can help identify ships at berths in the Gulf and then in areas beyond the Strait where ship-to-ship transfers occur, but satellite imagery just captures points in time and isn't ideal for tracking the choke point itself, as it misses the bulk of the movements at night, Dacom said. Detecting a ship doesn't settle how many barrels moved. Analysts need to establish whether it was laden with oil or sailing empty. A very large crude carrier, or VLCC, is capable of holding roughly

0: Here's the forecast for the Boston and South Shore area on the Talking Information Center from the National Weather Service. For today, mostly sunny, temperatures near 80. Clear overnight, temperatures in the lower 60s. Wednesday, increasing clouds, temperatures in the lower 80s. The sun rose this morning at 6:03, setting at 7:30 this evening. 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
8: It's Tuesday, August 25th, 2026. I'm Adam Dooling, your reader for the Florida Times Union. First, the weather. Humid today with a high of 89, stray afternoon thunderstorm, and a 55% chance of rain. And then this evening, a couple of evening thunderstorms with a low of 73 overnight and a 65% chance of rain. Then tomorrow, that's Wednesday, the 26th, another afternoon thunderstorm in spots, high of 92, low of 74, and a 55% chance of rain. And then on Thursday, stray thunderstorms in the afternoon, high of 90, low of 73, and a 55% chance of rain. On Friday, a couple of thunderstorms, mainly late in the afternoon, high of 91, low of 74, and a 70% chance of rain. And then on Saturday, some rain, thunderstorm in the afternoon, high of 91, low of 73, and a 60% chance of rain. Now we'll go to the front page, and we'll start with an article titled, Race Pits Dem Socialist Against GOP Incumbent. Progressives are gaining more traction on the left. And there is a color photograph of a woman speaking in front of a crowd. She's got a microphone in her hand, and she's gesturing with her right hand and her pointer finger to the sky. Somebody is holding up a sign that says, No Jim Crow Maps. The caption reads, Florida Representative Angie Nixon speaks during the National Day of Action for Voting Rights, All Roads Lead to the South event, held in front of the Alabama Capitol Building in Montgomery on May 16th. The photo was taken by Mickey Welsh of Advertiser. And Angie's got a lanyard on over a white undershirt and a pink suit jacket as she speaks to the crowd. This article bylines Stephanie Matat of the USA Today Network of Florida. For years, Florida rapidly grew to be a deep red state at the forefront of culture war battles and conservative reforms to higher education. That, plus its evolution into a Republican powerhouse of major party leaders, is one of many reasons why national Democrats haven't put much money or resources into the state. That's until black progressive state representative Angie Nixon, who recently joined the Democratic Socialists of America, pulled off a win with 12 percentage point margin for the Democratic U.S. Senate nomination in a state packed with many centrist Democratic elected officials. She'll be going against Republican Senator Ashley Moody, who was appointed by Governor Ron DeSantis to fill the seat vacated by Secretary of State Marco Rubio. Nixon's primary race is one example of how national infighting in the Democratic Party between progressive and longtime establishment candidates is leaning in favor of progressives, at least based on how Democrats are voting. Florida is a closed primary state, meaning only voters registered with the party can vote for that party's candidates. Democratic socialists believe that the economy should be for the public's benefit by democratic decision-making, and that the government should have a role in addressing housing, health care, and other quality-of-life issues. Although she attained prominent progressive endorsements, U.S. Representatives Maxwell Frost of Florida, Rashida Tlaib of Michigan, and Ilhan Omar of Minnesota, her win came as a surprise since she raised under $1 million in her grassroots campaign. Her competitor, retired Army Lieutenant Colonel Alex Vindman, got $16 million in contributions. But will her message survive a general election in the state? At her Jacksonville election party, Nixon reiterated her focus on guaranteeing health care, abolishing ICE, and taxing the rich. "We showed the world what people of Florida are all about. Medicare for all, universal child care, real affordable housing, fully funded public education, and an end to senseless wars," Nixon said. Republicans, including Moody, weren't sweating it. "Angie Nixon, who will be my opponent in November, and her comrades want to destroy this country and everything that it is built on. I am not exaggerating," she said to attendees at her Plant City election party. "There could not be a more extreme difference in candidates than what will be on the ballot this November in the state of Florida." On top of competing in a state friendly to GOPers, Nixon's bound to face funding challenges and concerns from key Hispanic communities who fear the socialist label, while support from traditional centrist Democrats may be in question. Nixon was born and raised in Jacksonville. She was first elected to the Florida House in 2020, where she's embraced her role as a progressive firebrand. She's also faced backlash for it. Over the summer, she was reprimanded by a House panel after trying to block a congressional redistricting vote by marching down the center aisle of the Florida House chamber, blaring a bullhorn. She is also going to court next month for staging a sit-in at the governor's office, after which she was charged with trespassing and resisting an officer without violence. The November contest will be the first time two women with major party nominations face off in a U.S. Senate election in Florida. Currently, statewide, registered Republicans outnumber Democrats by 1.5 million, but the impact of Democratic Socialist candidates is an unknown. Candidates who identify as more progressive, including Abdul El-Sayed in Michigan or Lieutenant Governor Peggy Flanagan in Minnesota's Senate race, may revise their messaging in efforts to unite Democrats, independents, and some right-leaning voters when going into a general election. "The same strategy she had for the primary won't translate into the general," said Sean Frieder, a pollster who heads the University of North Florida's Public Opinion Research Lab. "I think she's got a really tough road ahead in order to turn this into a competitive race," Frieder said. "It's in the realm of what I'd say very difficult, but not impossible." In Florida, it may be highly unlikely to survive as a left-wing candidate, said Steve VanCoor, a longtime Florida political analyst and pollster. But he said Nixon's candidacy could help turn out for down-ballot races, such as for farther-left Democrats who traditionally wouldn't have been motivated to go vote. Election handicapper Sabato's crystal ball shifted Florida's U.S. Senate race to safely Republican from likely, clearly wary of how the Democratic Socialist label will play. But young left-leaning Democrats will be more enthusiastic, and that could help Jolly and others, VanCoor added, referring to Democratic gubernatorial candidate David Jolly. The unknown impact is especially concerning in South Florida communities, where many Hispanic voters shiver at the mere mention of socialism. There, Nicaraguan, Venezuelan, and Colombian and Cuban communities fear any form of socialism after fleeing violent authoritarian regimes. Nixon may hit a brick wall in South Florida, said Rolando Barrero, the former president of the Democratic Hispanic Caucus of Florida. Voters from these Latin American communities associate socialism not with the academic ideology, but with the results, which have always turned out to be negative for their communities. She needs a major sledgehammer to break it down, and that is making sure she stays on message and doesn't talk about ideology, Barrero said. And now we'll move up to the top of the front page of the Times Union for an article titled, City, JTA May Redo $247 Million Skyway Contract. In blow to NAVI, some or all funding could shift. And there is a, frankly, rather blurry rendering. I think this is from the inside of the paper because it is black and white. It shows a walkway going over some urban space, I think a parking lot, and into an area with more taller buildings. And the walkway is essentially a bridge. If it's a ribbon, it's kind of split into three separate strips, the middle strip being a walkway with people walking on it, and the outer two strips looking like sort of a park area with brush and streetlights. The caption reads, a rendering shows how the elevated structure for the Skyway in downtown Jacksonville could be turned into a trail for walking, jogging, and bicycling. The Jacksonville Transportation is asking residents to give feedback on alternatives for the future of the elevated structure. And that rendering was provided by JTA. And this article by Line David Bauerlein of the Times Union. A growing number of Jacksonville City Council members say it's time to reopen an agreement struck in 2021 that commits $247 million in local gas tax money for overhauling the downtown Skyway's elevated structure so self-driving transit shuttles can travel on it. If a review of the agreement between the city and the Jacksonville Transportation Authority ends up shifting some or all of the $247 million to other purposes, it would deal a blow to expanding the NAVI system that started last year along the East Bay Street and has been slow to attract passengers. City Council member Rory Diamond said based on his talks with JTA board members and feedback from City Council members, he thinks JTA and the city would be willing to renegotiate the contract that can only be changed by mutual agreement. It's not going to be fun, Diamond said August 21st, during a meeting of the City Council Finance Committee. It might get a little rodeo crazy, but I think at the end of the day, we'll have a better product than what we locked into from 2021. The $247 million for converting the elevated Skyway structure so rubber-tired autonomous transit shuttles can run on it is the single biggest item on a list of 17 projects the city authorized JTA to carry out using proceeds from doubling the local gas tax. The next biggest item is $132 million for the Emerald Trail Network that will connect neighborhoods with 30 miles of paths for walking and bicycling from downtown into surrounding areas. Mayor Donna Deegan is open to taking another look at the 2021 agreement, but not in favor of pulling back on the construction of the Emerald Trail Network, city spokesman Philip Perry said. As we all work in partnership with JTA on next steps, every option should be on the table, Perry said. At the same time, we must be aware of unintended consequences that could arise, and Emerald Trail funding must be protected. Mayor Deegan continues to be in full support of the Emerald Trail as an economic development driver and a catalyst for previously disinvested neighborhoods. JTA spokeswoman Lynn Opperman said any decision on the interlocal agreement would be made by the JTA board in tandem with the next CEO who replaces Nat Ford, the outgoing head of JTA who has championed autonomous transit. Any potential reopening of the interlocal agreement would require careful review and analysis, she said. Ultimately, that is a decision that would need to be considered by the JTA Board of Directors in consultation with the authority's next CEO and in coordination and partnership with the city. City Council President Nick Howland said he will talk with Office of General Counsel attorneys about whether City Council can reopen the agreement's list of projects. He said that if that can happen, one option might be to use the council's Financial Audit and Oversight Select Committee to take a deep dive on it. Howland said there was definitely a consensus among the Finance Committee to reconsider the agreement. Finance Committee Chair Will Lannan said he's on board with making changes in the projects so they're spread out across the city. I'll do whatever I can to help a reprioritization of that project list because I think there is the appetite, he said during the budget hearing. City Council Member Mike Gay noted JTA plans to end some bus routes.

which is 14% less than this year's original budget. To get current spending in line with a sharp drop in sales tax revenue and other financial stresses, the agency has used layoffs and furloughs to cut costs. JTA also executed a line of credit to borrow up to $30 million for operating expenses and $10 million for capital expenses so it can pay bills because its cash reserves have dropped so much. The JTA budget is an absolute nightmare, Diamond said after the Finance Committee meeting. They're basically out of money, and that is unacceptable. We've got to fix it. He said one way to get JTA's financial house in order is to redirect gas tax money away from projects like converting the Skyway and use it instead for JTA's basic services. JTA is in the midst of a study on the future of the Skyway that is slated for a second round of public meetings in September. In addition to rebuilding the Skyway for the Navi shuttles, other options are making it an elevated trail for walking and bicycling, rehabilitating the existing Skyway trains, replacing them with larger trains resembling the current vehicles, demolishing the structure and running street-level autonomous shuttles throughout downtown, or doing nothing and shutting down the Skyway after the current vehicles wear out. JTA has not yet provided cost estimates for the various options. The Navi shuttles on the Bay Street Loop recently completed their first year of operation by providing 15,234 trips since service began on June 30, 2025. The operations and maintenance cost for Navi in the current fiscal year is $10.8 million, so that equates to $709 per passenger trip. JTA recently negotiated the contract for the operating and maintenance of the Navi system. The forecasted cost for the next fiscal year is $5.8 million, so if ridership stays at the same level, it would translate to $380 per passenger trip. The JTA board intends to pick someone from within JTA this month to be interim CEO and then launch a national search for a permanent CEO. Employees who applied by the August 14 deadline for the interim CEO job are Executive Vice President and Chief Administrative Officer Cleveland Ferguson, Senior Vice President and Chief Operating Officer Jeff Smith, and Senior Vice President and Chief Infrastructure and Development Officer Greer Gillis. Also applying are JTA Administrator Richard Clark, who served on the Jacksonville City Council from 2005 to 15, Controller Russell Caffey, and former Chief Financial Officer Raj Srinath. JTA could hire a permanent CEO by the end of the year, replacing Ford, who is moving on to become CEO of Dallas Area Rapid Transit. Ford worked with then-Mayor Lenny Curry and City Council in 2021 to forge a long list of more than $900 million of road, transit, and drainage projects financed by the local gas tax. JTA initially sought $379 million to convert the Skyway for autonomous transit shuttles and also extend those shuttle routes into surrounding neighborhoods. City Council reduced JTA's request by $132 million and put that money instead into construction of the Emerald Trail Network, leaving $247 million for the Skyway conversion in downtown. Diamond, who voted against the local gas tax increase, said Ford's impending departure has opened the way to reconsidering the gas tax list. Ford was the driving force behind JTA becoming the first transit agency in the nation to have autonomous transit shuttles as part of its regular fare-paying system. I don't get any pleasure in saying this, but with Nat Ford leaving, there isn't a face to this anymore that people are afraid to criticize, Diamond said. People like Nat. They didn't want to criticize him. They'd hope he was right about all this. Now that he's leaving, they can see the facts for themselves without all the politics in the way. And now we continue along with the front page, along the right side of the front page of the Times Union. We've got an article titled, Forecasters Watching Nine Tropical Systems. Moke misses Hawaii, but could bring heavy rain. And there's a color photograph. It's honestly not a very good picture. I mean, it's the view of a beach. You're looking out from the beach.

0: The sand is all dirty and gross. The sky is kind of scary. It's very ominous, you know, a couple different shades of gray. The waves are looking pretty fierce and a bit angry. And they're a little brownish, maybe the same color as the brown. It's almost like a clay as opposed to sand. And there are these three weird-looking trees that are, it's like, they're kind of these thin stalks that are just rising out of the sand. And they all kind of have a Y at the top. Because there's not a single leaf on any of these trees. It's almost as if somebody came up and jammed a bunch of, like long pieces of driftwood into the sand for this picture. And the caption reads, "Meteorologists warn that hurricanes have formed in the Atlantic during past El Nino summers and aren't out of the question." And that picture was taken by Henry Romero of Reuters. No offense to Henry. This article written by Dinah Voiles Pulver of USA Today. Amid the peak of hurricane season, meteorologists at the National Hurricane Center were tracking 9 different storms and potential storms early August 24th, including 7 in the Pacific Ocean and 2 in the Atlantic Ocean. In Hawaii, residents won a bit of reprieve as a weakening Moke, M-O-K-E, downgraded from a tropical storm to a tropical depression, passed some 300 miles to the south. The islands recovering from Hurricane Lala were still forecast to receive heavy rain and tropical storm force gusts related to the passing storm, according to the National Weather Service in Honolulu. Wind gusts could reach up to 55 miles an hour over the Big Island, as well as 45 over Oahu and Kauai. Parts of the Big Island and eastern Maui were forecast to receive an additional 3 to 6 inches of rain through August 24th, bringing the total rainfall on portions of the Big Island to 15 inches. Especially in areas previously affected by Lala, the rain could bring life-threatening flooding and mudslides, the Hurricane Center said. "This is a storm that should be still taken very seriously," said AccuWeather expert meteorologist Alyssa Glennie. "This is a vulnerable area given the severe mudslides, power outages, and flooding rain caused by Lala." Meanwhile, Lala entered its 12th day as a tropical storm, still holding on to 65-mile-per-hour winds as it moved through the central Pacific, nearly 1,300 miles to the northwest of Honolulu. Elsewhere in the eastern Pacific, tropical storm Icel formed on August 23rd, well off the Mexican coast. At 5 a.m. August 24th, the storm had 60-mile-per-hour winds and was 540 miles southwest of the southern tip of the Baja California Peninsula. Icel is forecast to briefly hit hurricane strength as it moves northwestward without threatening land, then disintegrate into a tropical depression within 5 days. 4 other potential areas are strung out across the Pacific between what remains of Moke and Central America, according to the Hurricane Center. In the Atlantic, an area of showers and thunderstorms about 400 miles southeast of Bermuda appeared to be getting better organized on August 23rd and could possibly become a short-lived depression or storm as it moves northward and then northeastward. The Hurricane Center put the chances of formation at 50% over 48 hours and over 7 days. A tropical wave expected to move off the coast of Africa was getting a little more attention from tropical weather watchers. An associated area of low pressure could form in the week and eventually become a tropical depression as it moves westward at 15 to 20 miles per hour across the eastern and central tropical Atlantic. Although strong winds related to the El Niño in the Pacific are making it hard for big storms to form in the Atlantic so far this summer, meteorologists warn that hurricanes have formed during past El Niño summers and aren't out of the question. Well, that's comforting. And now at the bottom of the front page of the Times Union, "Defiant Zelensky marks Ukraine's Independence Day." Byline Daniel Flynn and Anna Prushnika of Reuters. In Kyiv, "Ukraine wants peace, but will not just surrender to Russia at any price," President Volodymyr Zelensky said in a defiant speech on August 24th to mark Independence Day as foreign leaders pledged their support. Flanked by British Prime Minister Andy Burnham and European Council President Antonio Costa, Zelensky praised the resilience of the Ukrainian people during more than 4 years of war with Russia. "Ukraine absolutely wants peace, but it is not ready to simply surrender," Zelensky said, warning that Russia would not halt its aggression even if Ukraine ceded to its demands for more territory in the country's east. Wearing a traditional Ukrainian embroidered shirt, Zelensky thanked several foreign leaders for traveling to Kiev to show their continued backing on the 35th anniversary of Ukraine's break from the Soviet Union. Burnham, who took office last month, said his choice of Kiev for his first foreign visit showed the importance that he attached to assisting in Ukraine's defense. "We are with you in this struggle all the way, heart and soul," Burnham said, vowing to continue that support despite Russia's outrageous threats to my country. Britain announced on August 24th that it would allow Kiev access to classified technology to start production of European Scalp long-range cruise missiles in Ukraine. The missiles are capable of carrying out strikes deep within Russia. In response, the Kremlin said the use of classified British technology would add fuel to the fire of their worsening relations after it warned London last week there could be consequences for supplying drones to Kiev. Burnham was scheduled to co-chair a virtual meeting of the Coalition of the Willing, a group of countries backing Ukraine, with French President Emmanuel Macron and German Chancellor Friedrich Merz. The leaders were expected to discuss Ukraine's request for more air defense systems to stop Russian ballistic missiles. Zelensky said on August 22nd that Ukraine's war effort was complicated by a $27 billion defense funding gap this year. He also warned that Russia could escalate the conflict this year by mobilizing some 300,000 additional troops after parliamentary elections in September. Paying tribute to the Ukrainian people and soldiers defending Ukraine in the war, Zelensky called on allies to give it everything needed to stop the war. "We're not asking you to fight for us," he said. Hundreds of thousands of people have been killed, and swaths of Ukrainian territory have been laid waste since Russia launched its full-scale invasion on February 24, 2022. U.S.-led peace talks to bring a lasting end to the war fell apart earlier this year as Ukraine refused Russian demands to cede more territory. Fighting continues along a 750-mile front line, and Ukraine has succeeded in bringing Russian advances overall to a virtual halt this year. Hovering in the sky above Kiev, a squadron of aerial drones carried out a demonstration of the Ukrainian military technology, which has helped to keep Russian forces in check. Naval drones swept along the Dnipro River, while unnamed ground vehicles, some equipped with heavy machine guns, trundled in formation along one of the city's main commercial avenues. While praising the achievements of Ukraine's defense industry during the war, Zelensky called for an increase in cruise missile production to take the fight to Russia this winter. Exploiting Ukraine's critical shortage of anti-ballistic missiles, Russia has stepped up its campaign of airstrikes against cities far from the front line this summer. Ukraine has also increased its long-range attacks on Russian refineries and logistics infrastructure aimed at undermining Moscow's war effort. It hit four logistics hubs owned by Russia's second-largest online retailer, Ozon, in southern Russia in drone strikes on August 24th, the company said. In a somber moment, the Ukrainian leader rewarded fallen soldiers with state awards, which he presented to their mothers and family members. He also announced the return of 10 Ukrainian service members who were previously listed as missing in action as part of a special prisoner exchange with Russia. "We remember each and every one who remains in captivity," Zelensky said, promising to do everything possible to bring them home. And now we go to the metro section, section B. On its front page, we've got a massive color photograph to go with an article titled Cava Opens Its Fifth Location in Region. And that's Cava, C-A-V-A, styled in all caps. Chain with Mediterranean flavor adds site after Zoe's conversions. And this large color photograph I mentioned earlier is of a big bowl of food from this establishment. It could be a plate. It's hard to tell dimensionally. It's from above the bowl or plate. And it's got a lot of stuff in there. There's looks like some greens, some rice, a lot of veggies. I'm seeing some cherry tomatoes cut up, two scoops of maybe one hummus and one baba ganoush because there is a lighter colored and a orangish colored. Some protein, probably chicken, I think, feta cheese. And beside the plate, on one side, a fork. On the other side, a small glass bowl of red-ish sauce. And also a clear plastic beverage cup containing a green liquid with a straw pressed into the top. The caption reads, Steak harissa, oh, it's steak, not chicken, is a customer favorite at Cava. It features grilled steak, crazy feta, red pepper hummus, tomato, onion, cucumber, feta, sumac, cabbage slaw, brown rice, super greens, and harissa vinaigrette. That photo was provided to us by Cava. This article by Line Teresa Stepsinski of the Times Union. Known for its Mediterranean-inspired bowls, pitas, dips, and dressings, a popular Washington, D.C.-based restaurant chain is opening its fifth Jacksonville restaurant. Cava debuted Monday, August 24th at 9303 Bay Meadows Road in Bay Meadows Park, just east of I-95 on the city's south side. Our mission is to bring heart, health, and humanity to food, and everything we do at Cava is grounded in that spirit of generosity to our guests, our team members, and our community, Scott Sheffield, regional director, said in a news release announcing the opening. We couldn't be more thrilled to be in Bay Meadows Park and continue growing our presence in the Jacksonville area, he said of the 2,316-square-foot restaurant. The Bay Meadows Park restaurant joins Cava's other Jacksonville locations, all previously Zoe's Kitchen locations, 90 Riverside Avenue, 4624 Town Crossing Drive at the Town Center, 10422 San Jose Boulevard in Mandarin, and of course 13920 Old St. Augustine Road in Bartram Village. In a deal completed in November 2018, the Cava Group acquired Zoe's Kitchen, which was its rival at the time. Zoe's Kitchen shareholders received $12.75 per share in an all-cash transaction valued at approximately $300 million, Cava announced in a news release at the time. Cava took over and renovated the Bay Meadows Park space vacated by Burger Barn, which closed last year after a three-year run. The Mediterranean restaurant is currently across Bay Meadows Road from Four Rivers Smokehouse. It also neighbors First Watch, Starbucks, and Spring Hill Suites by Marriott. Cava, of course, is open from 10:30 a.m. to 10 p.m. daily. Now up at the top of the Metro section, high school discipline records could follow students. Bill would see data shared with in-state colleges. Byline Tara Jean of the Tallahassee Democrat. Tucked inside Florida school safety legislation is a requirement for district school boards to transfer any disciplinary records of high school students to the in-state colleges they'll be attending. The requirement, which comes as a response to the mass shooting that occurred on Florida State University's campus on April 17, 2025, was adopted by the Florida Board of Education as an administrative rule on July 22nd. It's a part of HB 757, controversial since the bill is mainly known for giving trained faculty the right to carry concealed weapons on the state's college campuses. Any information that could suggest the likelihood of a threat, the likelihood of violence, or the actual past commission of violence or threat should be made available to other educational institutions, so that we can prevent violence, death, and the kind of tragedy that we've seen on school campuses here in Florida and around the country. Senator Don Gates, Republican of Niceville, who filed the Senate version of the bill, told the Tallahassee Democrat in a phone interview. We've got to lean on the side of school safety, parent safety, student safety, and school worker safety in these cases. Attempts to get comments from Representative Michelle Salzman, Republican of Crestview, who sponsored the bill, were unsuccessful. The bill was signed into law by Florida Governor Ron DeSantis in May, and its goal is to prevent tragedies similar to the FSU campus shooting, where two were killed and five students were injured, from taking place in the future. We don't have to speculate about whether or not violence can occur on college campuses, because we've had it happen at several of our universities, Florida Board of Governors Chair Alan Levine, who has been a supporter of the bill, told the Democrat during an August 7th phone call. What you wouldn't want to find out is we have a situation on campus and find out there was information that the universities were not made aware of that could have prevented it. The bill says that when a student enrolls in a higher education institution in the state, any disciplinary records of that student must be transferred to the college or university they'll be attending. The transfer is to be made by the school district board that the student is coming from. According to the bill, disciplinary records are defined as any verified reports of serious or recurrent behavior patterns, including any threat assessment report, all corresponding documentation, and any other information required by a Florida Behavioral Threat Management Assessment. They must be transferred within 5 school days. Language in the bill also states that records must include any psychological evaluations, including therapeutic treatment plans and therapy or progress notes created or maintained by school district or charter school staff as appropriate. It is unclear if college professors would be made aware of students' disciplinary records. If a student has brought weapons to school or has been suspended or expelled from school because of actual violence or threats of violence that have been found to have been real when investigated by law enforcement, Gates said, and if school districts have that information, it needs to be shared. While the bill's goal is to prevent crime and violence, it gave rise to concerns regarding juvenile records following students into their collegiate journeys. Florida Board of Education member Layla Collins, the wife of Lieutenant Governor Jay Collins, now a Republican gubernatorial candidate, questioned how the juvenile-to-adult transition could be monitored better through the bill. At some point, we might need to revisit that break between childhood to adulthood to ensure that our Florida K-12 students are not penalized for a rough patch that they had, Layla Collins said during the board's July meeting. She gave the example of a young adolescent girl hypothetically making claims of self-harm. Maybe there was another reason, she said. And what could the effects of that be when she's 21 years old and in our college system, if that college system is aware of that? I'm all for the security aspect. I just want to bring it forward that we might need to revisit the conversation. An update from a Leon County School spokesperson on whether that district already has started transferring students' discipline records to colleges and universities is pending. The fall semester in the state's higher education institutions begins in August, with FSU and Florida A&M University start dates set for August 24th. And now along the right side of the front page of the Metro section, advocates sue to save Florida Panthers, not the hockey team. And there is a small color photograph of a panther in the dark, looking directly at the camera, slinking along. Caption reads, "A Florida panther strolls through Corkscrew Regional Ecosystem Watershed in 2025. That photo, of course, taken by Andrew West of the Fort Myers News Press and Naples Daily News. And this article, written by Amy Bennett Williams of the Fort Myers News Press and Naples Daily News. Those, of course, part of the wide-reaching USA Today network. No single development is likely to doom the Florida panther, but add them all together and the species faces death by 1,000 cuts, advocates say. That is the argument at the heart of a federal lawsuit brought by 3 environmental groups over Rural Lands West, a massive residential and commercial development planned for panther habitat in eastern Collier County. The nonprofits contend federal regulators keep judging habitat losses project by project without adequately confronting the larger question. Has so much already disappeared that the panther can no longer recover? And if the government doesn't know where that line is, the groups argue, how can it know another development won't cross it? For all we know, the panther is already in jeopardy and just sliding into extinction right now, says Matthew Schwartz, executive director of the South Florida Wildlands Association, one of the three plaintiffs. Federally listed as endangered since 1967, Puma consolor curiae once ranged through North Georgia, Alabama, Mississippi, and west to Louisiana and Arkansas. Then human activity dramatically reduced that range. In 1887, Florida authorized a $5 bounty for panther scalps. In the decades that followed, development fragmented habitat and vehicle strikes eventually became the leading documented cause of panther deaths. Now, the familiar population estimate is 120 to 230 panthers, though the notoriously elusive cats are difficult to count, and Schwartz says that estimate itself is badly outdated. In April, the Center for Biological Diversity, Sierra Club, and South Florida Wildlands Association sued the U.S. Fish and Wildlife Service and Army Corps of Engineers over rural lands west, a 10,264-acre residential and commercial development in Collier County already underway. Now in the earth-shaping phase, the project looks like a lunar landscape, Schwartz says, but they've scraped the land to put in piles and piles of dirt. There's an army of bulldozers and lots of pipes. Neither the developer nor the Corps responded to requests for comment. The Fish and Wildlife Service sent an unsigned email. As a matter of service policy, we do not comment on pending or ongoing litigation. The lawsuit challenges the federal government's analysis under the Endangered Species Act, arguing that Fish and Wildlife improperly considered the project's impacts without adequately confronting cumulative habitat loss or determining whether the panther is already in jeopardy of extinction. The groups say federal agencies violated the law by allowing development to push into already scarce breeding and primary zone panther habitat. The panther is restricted to a single breeding population occupying less than 5% of his historic range. The remaining suitable habitat amounts to a mere fraction of what FWS maintains is necessary to support a viable population and ultimately recover the species, the lawsuit says. Panther recovery goals call for three viable, self-sustaining populations of at least 240 cats each, supported by sufficient quality habitat, before the species can be considered recovered. The whole point of the Endangered Species Act is to list species so that we can provide them with the protections and tools and the money needed to eventually recover them and remove them one day from the list, attorney Jason Totoyu explained to the Naples Daily News last year. If agencies never look at recovery, you're not effectuating the goal of the act. But the conservationists argue the problem is bigger than rural lands west. What we are really challenging is this practice of discounting the individual panther habitat losses from these projects as insignificant, says Elizabeth Lewis, senior associate with Eubanks & Associates, a public interest law firm representing the plaintiffs. When you pull back and look at them as a whole, we are just hacking away piecemeal at what little suitable panther habitat remains. Schwartz puts the question another way. When you put them all together, and that's what we've been arguing all the time, this is cumulative impacts, and they have to take the big picture and determine whether or not the panther is already in what we call baseline jeopardy. Have we developed so much of the habitat and put so many new cars on the road that the panther cannot possibly recover? The question becomes more troubling, the conservationists argue, because some of the federal government's basic assessments of the panther are old or incomplete. Plus, the agency is breaking its own rules, Schwartz says. The Endangered Species Act requires status reviews of listed species at least once every 5 years. But the last such review of the panther was in April 2009, according to agency records. The agency began another review in 2017 and initially planned to complete it by 2019, but its current records list that review only as an information solicitation and don't show a completed review. The last recovery plan dates from 2008. Advocates argue those gaps make the government's repeated conclusions that individual projects won't jeopardize the panther particularly troubling. They're not updating the science, says Schwartz. And even federal analyses acknowledge habitat loss could eventually prevent the panther's recovery, Lewis says, while continuing to conclude that individual projects have not yet pushed it across that threshold. It could threaten its ability to recover at some point, she says, paraphrasing the agency's position, but we won't tell you when it is. It's a real issue. If it was just rural lands west, it wouldn't be as crucial, Schwartz says. He points to development planned or proposed across Collier, Lee, and Hendry counties. The lawsuit is not just about rural lands west, town of Big Cypress, Schwartz says. It's also about the process that the Fish and Wildlife Services has used in their biological opinions. Lewis says plaintiffs hope a favorable ruling would change more than the fate of this particular development. We are hoping for a good outcome that can really make a difference, both for this project and for future projects. The suit is now the administrative record compiling haggling phase, which can get a little contentious, Lewis says. Once we have the record, we will move to summary judgment proceedings once there are no facts in dispute. She says they're trying to get it done on an expedited basis, which usually takes between 6 and 8 months. And then we wait for a decision. Panthers command public attention because they're big, beautiful, and Florida's state animal. Yet countless less famous species like the queen conch, staghorn coral, and the gopher tortoise face their own fights over habitat and the reach of the Endangered Species Act. Those cases differ in their biology and legal details, but conservationists say they raise a larger question about whether federal protections can kick in soon enough to recover species already in trouble. All of us are very concerned about the declining state of the panther and the ongoing habitat loss, Lewis says. They're still approving projects left and right. And at some point, we have to stand up and recognize the Endangered Species Act is the law. These species are in danger. They require protection. That is a judgment that Congress has made. The lawsuit is unfolding as another federal protection involving endangered species habitat is being narrowed. Last month, the Trump administration scrapped the long-standing regulatory definition of harm that included habitat modification that actually kills or injures protected wildlife. The change takes effect September 14th. The administration has said the changes streamline rules that hobble businesses, despite advocates' warnings that eliminating protections could increase extinctions. 9 environmental groups, including the Sierra Club and Center for Biological Diversity, sued the administration the day the final rule was published, arguing that the rollback violates the ESA and conflicts with a 1995 Supreme Court decision upholding the government's authority to treat some habitat destruction as harm. Schwartz sees potentially dire consequences for the panther. If that goes through, they don't have to pay attention to habitat loss, he says. Say goodbye to the panther. They're essentially giving them a license to kill. Because each case differs in complexity and timeline, Lewis can't predict a precise timeline. While the groups still hope to win protection for the panther, the case they're building asks a question with implications beyond development and perhaps beyond one species. How much habitat can disappear, one development at a time, before the government has to acknowledge that what's left is no longer enough? We have to win this. However we do it, we have to win it, Schwartz says. Otherwise, there's just no hope for the state animal, and by extension, many other animals. And down at the bottom of the Metro front page, UF's Bell announces $40.7 million for faculty and staff raises. Byline Chelsea Long of the Gainesville Sun. The University of Florida will invest $40.7 million this year to provide raises for faculty and staff, new president Stuart Bell announced in an August 20th email. The funds will provide a 5% merit raise pool for faculty, the largest in UF history, according to Bell's email, and a 3% merit raise pool for staff. Raises for faculty at P.K. Young Development Research School, the university's K-12 laboratory school, will be negotiated separately through collective bargaining. Bell framed the investment as a gesture of appreciation for employees across the university. This decision was made to let you know just how much we value you and all the incredible things you do every day to move the university forward, he wrote, citing classroom instructors, researchers, grounds and maintenance workers, administrators, healthcare professionals, and custodial staff among those who make UF the remarkable place that it is. The announcement comes at a difficult moment for higher education nationally. While other colleges and universities are keeping salaries flat, laying people off, or even closing their doors, the University of Florida is forging ahead to retain talent and recognize excellence, Bell wrote. Merit-based raises are distributed based on performance rather than applied uniformly, meaning individual increases will vary as deans and supervisors allocate funds among employees. Bell also recognized the UF Board of Trustees and its chairman, Maury Hosseini, for their tireless efforts in elevating the university and ensuring we have the resources we need to keep reaching even greater heights. The raises will take effect October 1st. The Florida Board of Governors voted July 1st during a special meeting to confirm Bell, the sole finalist in UF's presidential search, as the university's 14th president, ending a nearly two-year stretch without a permanent leader. Now let's take a look at Dear Abby from Abigail Van Buren. That's in the Life section on page 4D. Bitter ex cut off dad from his daughters. Dear Abby, after nearly 18 years of marriage, I left my wife. Our daughters were 10 and 12. We had married quickly, and only later did I realize how deeply judgmental her born-again beliefs were, so much that she gradually cut off my entire side of the family. I tried for years to reason with her, to no avail, and we divorced. What I never anticipated was losing my children as well. In the years that followed, I sent cards, letters, and messages. Most went unanswered. I was told, "The girls don't want to see you," yet I was never given the chance to hear that directly from them. Over time, I came to realize I was a victim of parental alienation, something I never would have imagined from someone who professed strong Christian values. More than 35 years have passed since I left that marriage, and I have had no meaningful contact with my daughters since. I am not without fault, and I own my mistakes, but the pain of lost years and lost connection remains. I write for others who may see themselves here. Please don't let years pass in silence. Talk, listen, apologize. Seek understanding before distance becomes permanent. That's from Mr. Kalamazoo. Dear Mr. Kalamazoo, you have my sympathy for the years of pain and separation you've endured. Your story shows the importance of seeking partial custody or visitation rights as part of a divorce settlement. Your ex-wife would have had a much harder time cutting you off from your daughters if you'd had a court-mandated right to spend time with them. What's done is done. You must allow yourself to accept it and live with your life. Dear Abby, I am feeling uncomfortable with what has become a steady stream of requests on social media for charitable contributions on friends' birthdays. My husband and I carefully budget our annual charitable contributions, and we try to be as generous as possible, but we cannot possibly respond to all of these requests and still fund our own preferences. Would it be rude to post a comment saying, "Although this is not one of our charitable priorities, we wish you a happy birthday"? My best friend says it would be better not to respond at all, but that feels a bit rude. What do you think? That's from Unhappy Birthdays in Montana. Dear Unhappy, do not state that the charity the person has chosen is low on your list of priorities. Acknowledge the occasion by posting warm wishes for the birthday to be a special one. Period. And next door to Dear Abby, let's take a look at our horoscopes for the day. Aries, sharpen up your strategies. Thinking five steps ahead can add efficiency to your projects while Mercury is in Virgo. Taurus, creativity and romance are where your head is at. What could you improve in these areas to get more attention? Gemini, does a home or family situation need more clarity? Get the conversation started. Cancer, focus and precision are your secret weapons now. Your mind becomes a machine as Mercury moves into Virgo. Leo, wrap your head around your resources. Mercury moving into Virgo puts your time and money under review. Virgo, your mind is in prime form. Thoughts move faster and articulation is cleaner while Mercury is in Virgo. Libra, can you hear yourself think? Step away from the noise so your internal dialogue can take the mic. Scorpio, your aspirations benefit from the right collaborators. Ready to reach out to those who are as dialed in as you? Sagittarius, get the word out about what you do. Can you be concise without wandering into a 10-minute origin story? Capricorn, time to dive deep. Put on your researcher hat. You'll want to know more. Aquarius, where have shared finances or emotional matters become messy? Being direct, clean things up with Mercury in Virgo. And Pisces, communication is the lifeblood of your relationships. Is there an important conversation that you are ready to have? And today, of course, Tuesday, August 25th, 2026, it is the 237th day of the year. There are 128 days remaining. On this date in 1609, Galileo Galilei, a professor at the University of Padua, demonstrated his first telescope to Venetian lawmakers. His observations using the device soon convinced him to uphold and advocate Copernicus's system, which led to house arrest. In 1932, Amelia Earhart landed in Newark, New Jersey, the first woman to fly nonstop across the United States. She had taken off from Los Angeles 19 hours earlier. In 1944, the Free French and U.S. Infantry liberated Paris from 4 years of Nazi occupation. According to bookseller Sylvia Beach, Ernest Hemingway, who was there as a war correspondent, promptly went to liberate the wine cellar at the Ritz. And in 2020, Kyle Rittenhouse, then 17, shot and killed 2 people and wounded a 3rd during protests in Kenosha, Wisconsin, over the police shooting of Jacob Blake, a black man. Rittenhouse, who said he acted in self-defense, was acquitted on all charges. Happy 68th birthday to director Tim Burton, 77th birthday to Gene Simmons of Kiss, and 72nd birthday to singer-songwriter Elvis Costello. I'm Adam Dooling.
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0: radio signals, and they had other characteristics associated with Russia's autonomous AI tests, including being launched in a wave, the official said. While some of the AI-guided drones tested by Russia have detonated on impact, others have not and remained intact, Ukrainian officials said. They showed debris from two such drones to reporters for the New York Times. The Times photographed the NVIDIA computer module inside the drones and sent the images to the company. NVIDIA confirmed that the photos showed a Jetson Orin minicomputer. Such modules, which cost only a few $100s, have been found on several types of Russian weapons. In a statement, the company said that the minicomputer was a consumer-grade product sold to students, developers, and startups for a wide range of beneficial applications. NVIDIA sells the computer in many countries, but not in Russia. It is, though, widely available through resellers, the statement said. Ukraine, too, has tested self-targeting AI systems. Mykhailo Fedorov, the defense minister who was recently ousted, said in an interview with The Times last month that Ukraine tested an entirely autonomous AI system in Russia-occupied Crimea over the past several months. Mr. Fedorov said that the devices targeted fuel storage sites and military equipment that no civilians had been killed. While the drones in the Zaporizhia attack had no antennas to send back data on the tests, Russian forces often fly reconnaissance drones that can record strikes. The city is also believed to harbor Russian spies who report battlefield damage assessments. The absence of an antenna would not by itself prove that a drone was self-targeting. It could be pre-programmed to fly a route with computer algorithms like those used for decades and autopiloting systems for aircraft. But that drone would not need an NVIDIA chip. Russia began test flights of AI-guided Molniya drones, a mass-produced fixed-wing model, in May, and started testing self-targeting systems in the VTU, another fixed-wing drone. Several months before that, Ukrainian air defense experts said some of the VTU tests were only for last-mile targeting. In interviews, some residents of Zaporizhia, which lies just 9 miles from the front, said that the thought of devices buzzing over the city, making their own decisions to kill, brought chills. But Ukrainian cities have been so heavily bombarded for years that life has already been reshaped by less sophisticated drones. Interceptor drones, piloted for now by men and women who are local heroes, are one answer to the drone threat. Anti-drone nets are another, covering about 240 miles of roads in and around Zaporizhia. Another defensive measure is camouflage. Plastic sheeting, for example, is propped at odd angles around propane tanks of gas stations in an effort to fool AI image recognition systems. Moments before the exploding drone barreled toward the gas station on July 6, a group of people huddled by the wall of a nearby apartment building for safety, having already heard blasts as the drones came in waves. Oksana Ashenko, a station attendant, stood beside Ms. Bubnets. She was crying from fear, Ms. Ashenko recalled. Then some of the group started to shout, a plane, Ms. Ashenko said. A drone was heading their way. Ms. Bubnets and several others bolted, fanning out in a parking lot. After the drone failed to make its way around the apartment building, it detonated before reaching its target. Ms. Bubnets, who had been studying accounting at Zaporizhia National University, lay on the pavement, unmoving, with blood flowing from her nose. She was declared dead at a hospital, said Tetyana Milikova, one of her professors. The two others killed, Oletsi Sivan, 41, and Roman Karpley, 48, died later of their wounds. They are training the technology, Colonel Miniliev, the city's air defense commander, said of the Russians. AI is good, but not yet perfect, he added. They are looking for mistakes and will fix them. Court allows Trump to pursue mail voting limits for now. The administration asked the court to clear the way for President Trump's order that creates state citizenship lists and directs the Postal Service to decide who gets a mail-in ballot. By Abby Van Sickle and Ann Marimo. A divided Supreme Court on Monday allowed the Trump administration to move forward with plans to restrict mail-in voting before the midterm elections. In an emergency opinion, the justices said President Trump could proceed with implementing an executive order he had signed, which directed the U.S. Postal Service to help decide which voters should receive mail-in ballots. Under the executive order, the Department of Homeland Security will also create lists of U.S. citizens that the administration believes could be used to monitor voter rolls for non-citizens. The decision means the administration can move ahead with planning for restricting the use of mail ballots, even as the lower court continues to weigh the legality of Mr. Trump's executive order. But with a little more than 2 months until Election Day and considerably less time before early voting begins in many states, it remains unclear whether the White House's rules will be in effect for a midterm election in which control of both chambers is at stake. Additional legal action is a near certainty, with the plan's fate not yet final. A separate injunction by the same lower court complicates matters. That court action prevents the Postal Service from implementing some parts of the executive order. That case could also soon be headed to the justices. Monday's order from the Supreme Court was unsigned, as is typical in such emergency rulings. The majority wrote that it agreed with the government's argument that it should be able to move forward with its plans, finding that the Trump administration was likely to suffer irreparable harm unless the justices lifted a freeze that had been imposed by lower courts. The three liberal justices dissented, with Justice Ketanji Brown Jackson warning that the majority needlessly injects chaos and uncertainty into the upcoming midterm elections. The majority said the states that challenged the president's order could not demonstrate that they were sufficiently harmed by voting rules that had not yet taken effect. The justices cautioned that their order was preliminary and not a final decision about whether the administration's order will necessarily be lawful once the plans are complete. On that score, time will tell, the majority said in the 10-page unsigned order. The Supreme Court's conservative majority has been receptive to some, but not all, of the administration's broad claims of executive power. In this case, the majority said that the provision of Mr. Trump's order that required creating lists of U.S. citizens was an internal directive from the president to a subordinate, and so far imposed no obligations on the states. Meanwhile, the High Court's order landed just one business day after the Postal Service published final regulations on Friday, clarifying how it would carry out the president's executive order. The Postal Service said in its rule that it would not take actions to implement the rule specifically for the 2026 election unless the Supreme Court ruled in the administration's favor. A spokesperson for the Postal Service declined to comment, citing the pending lawsuits. New York Attorney General Letitia James called the ruling a painful setback, but predicted it would not be the final word from the court. The midterms feel like 2006 all over again. With an unpopular war and high prices agitating voters, members of both parties see parallels to an election cycle when Democrats romped, but a lot has changed. By Carl Hulsey. The war in the Middle East is increasingly unpopular. So is the president, as his numbers dip perilously, a common development in the sixth year of a presidency. Congressional Republicans are embroiled in unsavory scandals. Americans are shelling out big bucks for gas while economic anxiety runs high. The grim backdrop for November's midterm elections has created a steep challenge for Republicans and opportunities for Democrats that look much the same as those they encountered in 2006. Back then, congressional Republicans faced the voters at the midpoint of President George W. Bush's second term, with the public roiled by the war in Iraq, high fuel prices, and a series of ugly accusations against members of the GOP majority on Capitol Hill. "It is striking," said Senator Chuck Schumer of New York, the Democratic minority leader and chief architect of his party's Senate campaign strategy this year and two decades ago. "The analogy is amazing. The parallels are not perfect. Some politics and campaigns have both changed radically over 20 years, but the comparisons are instructive as officials in both parties stare down the final months of an election that will determine who controls Congress for the remainder of President Trump's term." "This is 2006 2.0, said Rahm Emanuel, who in 2006 was an ambitious Democratic House member from Illinois and Mr. Schumer's counterpart across the Capitol as the head of the Democratic Congressional Campaign Committee. The similarities are eerie. Mr. Emanuel and Mr. Schumer both have good reason to look back fondly on 2006, when Democrats triumphed in a blue wave. Exceeding expectations that year, Democrats picked up six seats in the Senate, taking control of the chamber. In the House, where the Republican majority seemed to have exhausted itself after a dozen years, Democrats gained 31 seats and installed Nancy Pelosi, who is now retiring, as the first woman speaker. Mr. Bush, another victim of the six-year presidential itch, famously branded the outcome a thumping. This year, the Senate map is stacked against Democrats. They would need to win at least four Republican-held seats to take control, all but one of them in states that Mr. Trump won in 2024. And not all of the most competitive races have gone as party leaders had hoped. But Democrats have benefited from some political twists in places where they had not anticipated being competitive, such as in Texas, where Mr. Trump's primary endorsement of the state's attorney general, Ken Paxton, over Senator John Cornyn, put that seat in play. The nonpartisan Cook Political Report on Thursday moved its ratings of the Texas and Iowa Senate races from leaning Republicans to a toss-up, underscoring the expanding battleground that Democrats would need in order to replicate 2006. Democrats say that they believe they are also increasingly competitive in other states carried by Mr. Trump 2 years ago, including Kansas. While clear similarities exist this year, significant differences are present as well, not the least of which is that Americans consume and process political content far differently than they did 20 years ago, with an emphasis on digital media rather than traditional television advertising. Other structural changes have taken place that could influence the results. The two parties this year engaged in a redistricting war that could help stem some of the House losses Republicans might have suffered in a midterm year that traditionally runs against those in power. Polarization runs deeper, making it harder to shake voters from their party identification. Mr. Trump's hold on his base seems stronger than Mr. Bush's was in 2006, though it's potentially weakening amid a backlash to the war with Iran. In the Senate and the House, the Democrats' establishment did not get its preferred candidates through the primaries in some key races, including in Maine and Michigan, and the rise of far-left socialist candidates as Republicans seeing an opening to try to brand Democratic contenders across the country as part of a movement out of step with typical Americans. For those reasons and more, Republicans say the comparison between the two elections comes up short. Democrats are running with a radically different party on a dramatically different map, and the fundamentals are stacked against them, said Mike Marinella, a spokesman for the National Republican Congressional Committee, said in a statement, Republicans have stronger candidates, a historic fundraising advantage, and a more favorable battlefield, while Democrats are letting socialists hijack must-win races from Michigan to Colorado, Arizona, California, and Maine. In 2006, the war with Iraq was a central issue in the campaign as Americans soured on Mr. Bush's handling of the conflict, particularly after his main justification for the invasion, the claim that Saddam Hussein had weapons of mass destruction, turned out to be false. Mr. Trump's conflict with Iran has not gone on nearly as long, nor has it produced the same level of casualties. But Mr. Bush had significantly more support at the start. Public opposition helped drive approval numbers for the two presidents below 40%. A dangerous midterm level, as both wars also drove up fuel costs. Then as now, Democrats tried to capitalize on kitchen table economic concerns with the potential to drive voters. In 2006, it was Mr. Bush's proposal to privatize Social Security, which never came to pass. Now it is the Republican written law slashing Medicaid and other safety net programs to pay for large tax cuts, as well as the GOP's decision to allow health care subsidies to expire, sending premiums soaring. We found an issue early, Mr. Schumer said, recalling 2006. Rahm and I did Social Security. Now we found the costs issue, particularly led by health care. Another undercurrent of the 2006 campaign has an equivalent today, the image of disturbing Republican misconduct. 20 years ago, Democrats campaigned against the culture of corruption, pointing to a series of financial and sex scandals that led to resignations and jail time for a series of senior Republicans. Then in September of 2006, it was disclosed that Representative Mark Foley, Representative of Florida, had sent sexually suggestive messages to mail house pages and that Republican leaders had failed to take action even when they had been alerted to his actions, putting a cloud over the party 2 months before the election. This year, Republicans have again had to contend with high-profile sexual misconduct accusations against multiple House members. The Democrats have had their own to deal with as well, a difference from 20 years ago. Top Democrats have sought to emphasize Republican conduct on Capitol Hill and in an administration in which the president, his family, and his allies have faced scrutiny for profiteering. In an appearance on NBC's Meet the Press earlier this month, Representative Hakeem Jeffries of New York, the Democratic leader, said a central element of the Democratic campaign agenda was pushing back against the corruption that has been unleashed on the American people and holding the crooks accountable beginning on day one in January of next year. It is not clear whether it will add up to a repeat of 2006, but Nathan Gonzalez, the editor of the nonpartisan Inside Elections, sees the potential for the factors working against Republicans building into a resounding voter backlash against the party in power as they did two decades ago. I remember 2000 when everything snowballed against Republicans, Mr. Gonzalez said. Ordinarily, unrelated events got lumped together under one umbrella. Everything was Bush's fault. The war with Iraq and Mark Foley really had nothing to do with each other, but it cultivated an appetite for change. I could see that happening again. Sean Duffy's reality show, From the Real World to the Deal World. The Great American Road Trip sends the transportation secretary and his family on a wholesome, dull tour with a lot of help from their sponsors. By James Poniewozik. There is a convention when someone launches a spin-off of a hit TV show of having the star of the original appear in the pilot to give it a boost. As it is in Hollywood, so it is in Washington. Thus, the first episode of The Great American Road Trip, the family reality show meets sponsor showcase meets political branding exercise, starring the Secretary of Transportation, Sean Duffy, includes an Oval Office cameo from President Trump, the former apprentice host, in effusive MC mode, grants his blessing to the legacy sequel as Duffy and his family begin a 6-episode tour. It is a fitting project for an administration in which camera readiness is a chief qualification. And it's a fitting assignment for Duffy and his wife, the Fox News host Rachel Campos Duffy, both 1990s alums of The Real World, the MTV Fishbowl series about what happens when people stop being polite and start getting real. Having a video brand is now part of politics. Years ago, the former Alaska governor and vice presidential candidate, Sarah Palin, shot Sarah Palin's Alaska and Amazing America. Health Secretary Robert F. Kennedy Jr. has started a YouTube cooking show on which he touts nutritional yeast is great for your microbiome. On the Democratic side, Representative Alexandria Ocasio-Cortez posted a multi-part Instagram series about freezing her eggs, a personal testimonial that doubles as a political statement about reproductive choice and health care costs. Road Trip was announced this spring to a hail of controversy over its sponsorship by a host of companies that the Transportation Department regulates. It was meant to come out in June, ostensibly to inspire Americans to travel the country before the semi-quincentennial on July 4. Now it has landed on YouTube as a belated 250th birthday gift held up, Duffy recently said, for extra editing to comply with government ethics rules. One can only imagine what SponCon landed on the cutting room floor. What remains still includes hero shots of a succession of gleaming Toyota SUVs, the company is one of the patrons, as well as lengthy work visits by Duffy that plug sponsors Boeing, CRH, and Waymo. For the last, Duffy takes his children in a driverless car and says it will have a huge impact on saving lives on American roads. This is what happens when people stop being contrite and start cutting deals. A disclaimer at the opening of each episode says Road Trip was paid for through the generous support of sponsors and accepted as a gift by the department. Scrape off the thick coating of advertorial and Road Trip is a mashup of familiar cable reality genres, the travel show and the big family reality show. The Duffys have 9 children and they've held out the size of their brood as a natalist political statement. Several of the kids get subplots, the pregnancy of the eldest daughter, Evita, the college search of teenage Paloma, the experience of raising Valentina, 6, who has Down syndrome. The children arguably have the most important jobs here, helping Duffy rebrand himself as a patient, chuckling every dad, and injecting comic relief. One child describes the 1990s aesthetic of Duffy's Real World season as like somebody vomited a rainbow. The reality family genre is often conservative, religious coded, think 19 Kids and Counting or Duck Dynasty. Road Trip makes the Duffys' Catholic faith prominent. Prayers at dinner of at bedtime before big decisions, and there's a trad family thread throughout. When Duffy visits his daughter Lucia at college and asks her what she's in search of, one of the friends guesses a husband. The vibe is competently basic cable. Any TLC viewer will recognize the beats, the gentle bickering, and the generic good time music. Cues as the adventure sites move from Philadelphia to Charleston, South Carolina to Route 66, there is a generous praise of the national parks where the Trump administration has made deep cuts. But Road Trip is mostly about watching a cabinet member Kardashianize his family while vacationing on the corporate dime. As the price of gas and nearly everything else has skyrocketed, there are guided tours of the Grand Canyon, a skiing detour at Jackson Hole, Wyoming, VIP treatment at Yellowstone, stays at gorgeous hotels, and a Texas ranch. It must be nice, and it's all very wholesome, but it's a snooze. There's a more interesting series trying to get out there about life in a political family with conservative media star parents whose reality TV careers are literally the reason the kids were born. Duffy and Campos Duffy met on the Real World sister show, Road Rules, and for one episode, Road Trip is almost that show. In the second installment, the family drives to Boston, where Sean revisits the converted firehouse from his season of Real World, in which he was cast as the rowdy young conservative. There's a brief reunion with his feminist housemate from the season, Montana McGlynn. Duffy's past as a cast member in a show about diverse coexistence soon collides with his present as a partisan political figure. Paloma is touring colleges, including Harvard, one of the elite institutions the administration has assailed with lawsuits and funding cuts. He tells Paloma that he's not sure he'll let her attend the school for fear it would change her values. They have professionalized figuring out how they can take good young girls like you and, I think, corrupt their minds. Later, Campus Duffy says that her job is to get her children into heaven, not Harvard. It's a glimpse of a reality show with history, generation gaps, and actual conflict. What you might have made if the imperative were not to polish the people, locations, and companies involved to a dealer showroom sheen. Instead, we get a soft-focused family album with a faint whiff of advertising. But what or who is being pitched? Toyota and Boeing? The Trump administration? Duffy himself, who might have other political destinations on his mental roadmap? For that matter, there's his son-in-law, Michael Alfonso, who's running for Congress and is portrayed on the show as a doting, expectant dad. On the one hand, the show makes Duffy's cabinet job seem mostly like a series of fun junkets to glad-hand the companies he regulates. On the other, it does show that he and Campos Duffy are still eminently comfortable in front of a camera, knowing how to give it just the quips, flirtations, and sparring it wants. In this administration, making effective content is job one. Duffy's return to reality TV may have limited reach. A day after its release, some episodes had fewer than 1,000 views on YouTube. And it may have come a little late to spur families to pack up the car and see America this summer. But it does suggest that the road to the political future is increasingly lined with cameras, preferably your own. Can the Democrats win back the Senate? Why, their chances are improving. Republicans still have some clear advantages on the map, but President Trump's unpopularity has opened the door for an outcome that once seemed far-fetched. By Tim Balk. As a tumultuous primary season draws to a close, Democrats have opened up more than one path to winning control of the Senate. According to strategists in both parties and independent analysts, reshaping the battle on a map where Republicans still hold significant advantages. Voters are uneasy about President Trump's handling of the economy, and his unpopular war with Iran has driven increases in the cost of food, fuel, and health services, putting Republicans on the defensive in states they once saw as much safer terrain. The basic contours of the map remain challenging for Democrats. Holding 47 seats in the Senate, they must flip at least four to win a majority at the same time. They are trying to defend seats in two states Mr. Trump won in 2004, and four of the six most competitive races are in states Mr. Trump by double digits. Republicans are also hoping that Democratic divisions in two important battlegrounds, Maine and Michigan, could help offset some of the political headwinds. Mr. Trump himself has expressed concern about a pattern of Republicans not performing as well in cycles when he is not on the ballot. "Pretend, please, that I'm on the ballot," he said at a rally in South Carolina on Friday, aiming to motivate his base. But Mr. Trump's approval rating is below 40%, unnerving Republicans who worry that voters in the center will break for Democrats. And rank-and-file Democratic voters are plainly energized. They have been turning out in huge numbers for primaries. Now, the battle for the Senate, once seen as tilting heavily toward the GOP, is increasingly up for grabs. The latest show of Democratic strength came last week in conservative-leaning Alaska. Former Representative Mary Peltola, a Democrat who had recently fired a top aide and changed campaign managers, led Senator Dan Sullivan, the Republican incumbent, by more than 5 percentage points in the state's nonpartisan primary, according to incomplete results. "I haven't seen that kind of energy for a Democrat in Alaska in decades," said Senator Catherine Cortez Masto of Nevada, a former chair of Senate Democrat campaign's arm. "Democrats are energized. You see it across the country." By Thursday, the Cook Political Report, a nonpartisan election forecaster, moved races in Texas and Iowa from lean Republican to toss-up, citing polling in the economic environment. The shift grew the core Senate battlefield from four states, Alaska, Maine, Michigan, and Iowa, to six, widening Democrats' margin for error. "It's a 50-50 toss-up," said Douglas Hay, a Republican strategist. "Republicans are nervous. They've watched Trump's numbers be a constant limbo contest of how low can they go." While Republican groups have a vast caste advantage over Democratic ones, individual Democratic Senate candidates are handily outraising their Republican opponents in most of the key Senate races. Alex Latcham, executive director of the top Senate Republican Super PAC, the Senate Leadership Fund, said his party still had advantages in the quality of candidates, in our message, and in our ability to raise and spend resources. As of Friday, Republican advertising spending surpassed that of Democrats in all the top six races, except for the one in Texas, according to the ad tracking firm Ad Impact. Democrats, whose national party is entering the fall in debt, argue that spending will not be decisive. "The truth is that all of the money in the world should not change the fact that Trump and the Republicans in Congress have made life much more difficult," Senator Kirsten Gillibrand of New York, chair of the Senate Democratic campaign arm, adding, "People are fed up and they're exhausted and they can't afford anything and they're going to change who's in charge." In May, when the average gas price rose as high as $4.56 a gallon, Mr. Trump had dismissed the economic costs of the war with Iran, saying they were outweighed by national security interests. I don't think about Americans' financial situation," he told reporters in mid-May. In a cabinet meeting later that month, he declared, "I don't care about the midterms." Gas prices have since dropped somewhat from their spring peaks, but they remain elevated, and the fallout from the fighting has spilled across the economy, driving inflation that has outpaced wage growth. Voters say they feel gloomy about the economy. Some states at the center of the Senate battle have been hit hard. In Alaska, the cost of a gallon of gas on Sunday was $4.82, roughly 70 cents above the national average, according to the AAA Motor Club. Josh Turek, a centrist Democrat, is trying to flip a Senate seat in Iowa, which has a farming-heavy economy that has struggled under Mr. Trump's tariff policies in his second term. Those troubles have been exacerbated by fertilizer prices that have soared since the war began. The economic pressures have been enough to give Democrats hope in a state where Republicans feel their nominee, Representative Ashley Hinson, a skilled fundraiser, is a particularly strong candidate. The same economic forces are at play in Ohio, another agricultural-heavy state. There, Sherrod Brown, a former senator and a Democrat, is trying to stage a comeback and has outraised Senator John Husted, the Republican incumbent, by an overwhelming margin. Dale Butland, a Democratic strategist in Ohio, said the signs of deep voter discontent were plainly visible. "It's bad here," Mr. Butland said, "of economic conditions in Ohio." But politically, he added, "it's all breaking now in our favor." In other areas of the country, Republicans see more encouraging signs. I'm sorry, we've run out of time here. I can't quite finish this interesting article. You've been listening to the front page of the New York Times for Tuesday, August 25th. My name is Tim.
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2: Here's the forecast for the Boston and South Shore area on the Talking Information Center from the National Weather Service. For today, mostly sunny, temperatures near 80. Clear overnight, temperatures in the lower 60s. Wednesday, increasing clouds, temperatures in the lower 80s. The sun rose this morning at 6:03, setting at 7:30 this evening. 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
6: Hello, it is Monday, August 24th, 2026. I'll be reading the USA Today newspaper for today. Headline here is "No Age Limit on Adventure." At 85, traveling nanas have visited over 50 countries on 7 continents. And there's a photo here of Ellie Hamby and Sandy Hazlip. And it looks like they're in a very large balloon flying over a desert. Let's see what this is about. This is a story by Kathleen Wong for USA Today. Ellie Hamby and Sandy Hazlip have seen the northern lights in Finland, sailed down the Amazon River at night, and ridden the Trans-Siberian Railway, and they did it all in their 80s. Hamby and Hazlip are the 85-year-old best friend duo behind the popular TikTok account, Around the World at 80, which has over 110,000 followers. Calling themselves the Traveling Nanas, the Texas-based women chronicled their travels around the world as octogenarians, showing how their age doesn't stop them from exploring the further corners of the globe. In fact, their many years of lived experiences and wisdom work in their favor. When you're younger, you think, "When you're 60, I'm just going to stop and not do anything," said Hamby, who is also a photographer. "Life is just beginning at 60, 70, 80, she says. Their travels around the world are documented in a joint memoir, Here We Go, Lessons for Living Fearlessly, from Two Traveling Nanas, which was published in September 2025. Together, the grandmothers have visited over 50 countries on all seven continents and have no plans to slow down. They're living proof that adventure can come at any age. A friendship forged. In a way, Hamby and Hazelip were fated to become travel buddies. They met on an international trip. That was over 20 years ago during a medical mission to Zambia that Hamby organized and where Hazelip was one of the doctors. If you can go to Zambia and sleep out in a bush in a tent with no running water, no electricity, then you can travel anywhere, Hamby said. About 5 years later, the women grew closer. At the time, Hazelip spent two nights a week at Hamby's house because she took a medical director's job at a nearby geriatric clinic. Then Hamby lost her husband in an accident, and she turned to Hazelip, whose own husband had died years ago from illness. They bonded over grief during late nights drinking coffee and talking, or as Hamby put it, one chapter closed and another one opened. It was during one of these chats that Hazelip mentioned that she always wanted to ride the Trans-Siberian Railway, the longest in the world that crosses the expanse of Russia. Hamby didn't hesitate to say yes. The two embarked on their adventure in 2008, even having what they believe was an encounter with the KGB when their empty train car was stopped and a mysterious man interrogated them. They took it in stride, stayed calm, and discovered they were compatible as travel companions. "We weren't sitting there wringing our hands and crying. Actually, it was sort of an adventure," Hazelip said. She added that her career in emergency rooms had helped her stay calm in stressful situations, and the two also benefit from Hamby's experience directing medical missions. Friends point out that they're different from each other, with Hamby saying she's made of spice but balanced by her friends, who is more sugar. They even set aside solo time on their trips, like if Hamby wants to zip line in New Zealand, Hazelip will relax with a cup of coffee. At the end of the day, seeing the world with their best friend has been priceless. "Really, it's been fun to share it together, being the same age and never having a clue that any of this would ever happen," Hamby said. Adventure at any age. Just before 2020, the duo decided to plan their biggest trip yet to celebrate turning 80, travel around the world in 80 days, inspired by Jules Verne's novel Around the World in 80 Days. They had everything booked and ready to go, but COVID-19 pandemic postponed their travels. In January 2023, they finally embarked on their worldwide exploration, hitting all seven continents, including the seven wonders of the world. They visited Portugal, Japan, Easter Island, Antarctica, and more, and they did it all on their own. "We did everything ourselves," Hamby said. "No travel agents, no one going with us. We carried our own luggage, and we met friends." For seniors, travel is more than just fun. It can support active aging and improve their well-being. Research supports that navigating new places and meeting new people can contribute to positive emotions and higher self-esteem. Their independence and the way they embrace the unknown struck a chord online. Even though the women weren't trying to become viral or famous, people became interested in their story once they started sharing their travels on TikTok. To the women, their age was never a limiting factor. "We always say we'd rather fall off the mountain type than..." Let's start that again. "We always say we'd rather fall off the mountaintop than fall out of a bed at a nursing home. Provided we have a choice, Hamby said. Keep moving. Once you stop moving, your body shuts down. And they're still on the move, even with four artificial knees and one hip replacement between them, as Hazelip jokes. They're currently returning to each continent for an entire month, taking the time to dive into destinations they didn't spend enough time in. In Asia, they'll hone in on Southeast Asia, such as Bhutan and Laos. It's really about saying yes, Hamby said. Adventure has no age limit. Let's go back to the front page. This is a story right next to the one we just read. Religion crossing political highway. More Democrats tout faith in key red states. This is by Sarah D. Weyer for USA Today. Kansas City area pastor Adam Hamilton has preached about morals and ethics for decades. I've called our congregation to look at the community and say, what doesn't look the way it's supposed to look, he said. Hamilton has also taught that people who love Jesus and try to live out our faith should be involved when they see poverty, injustice, and racism. But over the last year and a half, what I found coming out of Washington was an assault on the values that I've preached for the last 36 years, he said. Earlier this month, the Kansas Democrats selected him as their nominee to challenge incumbent Republican Senator Roger Marshall. For years, Republicans have had a lock on those who base their vote on religious preferences and values, and something that has only grown with the rise of the evangelical right. But this year, an unusually high number of Democratic candidates in red states are sharing their faith in an effort to connect with voters in the midterm elections. Many of the campaigns have devolved into arguments about the proper interpretation of theology and scripture, as well as the role of people of faith in the government and that government should play in shaping society. At the root is a debate about what it means to be Christian in America. According to experts, that debate contrasts traditional conservative values, including protecting the unborn and preserving the nation's Judeo-Christian heritage, against liberal values that embrace a society made up of people of different religions and backgrounds. Many of the Democratic candidates come from more liberal or mainstream denominations. Hamilton is the founding pastor of the Church of the Resurrection, which describes itself as the largest United Methodist Church in the United States. He said it started for people who didn't go to church anywhere, for people who maybe had been turned off by faith altogether, and to let them know you didn't have to check your brain at the door of the church, that it was okay to ask questions and have doubts. It has been more than 90 years since a Democrat was picked to represent the ruby red state of Kansas in the U.S. Senate, though the Cook Political Report changed its prediction for this year's race after Hamilton won the primary from solid Republican to likely Republican, meaning it has moved into a slightly more competitive position. Marshall's campaign did not return a request for comment. Attack ads. Days after the primary, Main Street Fund, a new Massachusetts-based super political action committee, launched a commercial casting Hamilton as way too woke for Kansas. The ad splices together quotes from two sermons Hamilton delivered in 2020 about climate change and the mass Black Lives Matter protests after George Floyd's death. A slew of right-leaning and religious publications have since delved into his extensive sermons and writings. Hamilton said he expected his sermons and writings to be dissected when he entered the campaign. Still, he hopes people will read the full text and watch the sermons online, not just clips. They've taken three words from one paragraph, and then they grab three words from another paragraph and two from another, and they sew them together and they put them into a commercial, making me say something that I never actually said, he said. Hamilton said his sermons are in line with beliefs held by the Catholic Church, mainline Christian faiths, and some evangelical houses of worship. It's easy for them to take a line or two out of context, but I really hope when people listen to those lines, they're going to go, oh, I want to go back and listen to the whole sermon. And when they do, I think they're going to find that what I preached is consistent with Scripture, and it actually makes a lot of sense to most people. Will it work? It it's difficult to quantify how many Democratic candidates are placing faith in the center of their campaigns. Some have faith-based careers. Others talk frequently about their personal faith, but not through partisan lines. Democrats' coalition of voters tends to be the most religiously diverse, but also the most secular, said David Campbell, director of the Notre Dame University Democracy Initiative. Democrats actually have to walk a line between attracting those moderately religious voters that are certainly inclined to vote Democratic without alienating that more secular base, Campbell said. His research has also shown that secular voters don't mind Democratic candidates talking about religion, but mind when Republicans do. For years, Republican candidates have successfully woven their faith into their campaign strategies, said Daniel Williams, who teaches history at Ashland University in Ohio. And Black Democrats, who are used to their churches talking about the intersection of faith and politics, have been vocal as well, he said. It's only been very recently that we've seen the Democratic Party experimenting with the idea of having religiously devout white Christians talking very publicly about the connection between their faith and progressive policies. And we'll see how the experiment works, Williams said. What's changed? The electoral map, Williams said. I think that the Democrats have realized that they have gotten into a situation where the electoral math has locked them out of being very competitive in a number of conservative-leaning states, and so the question has been, what is going to change the electoral math? He said, there's a hope among some Democrats who have been locked out of any prospect of winning a statewide race for some time that perhaps this might be the key to winning over a few swing votes. Because many Democratic candidates come from more liberal denominations, they might struggle to break into the traditional Republican electorate in socially conservative red states, he said. The division between mainline or liberal Protestants and evangelical Protestants on cultural issues is significantly greater today than it was in the 1970s or 1980s. There's a fair amount of distance between their policies and the way that they think about the world and the way that conservative white evangelical Republicans have traditionally thought about the world. Republicans say it's fair to point out how the candidates interpret their religion if they plan to base policy on it. Democrats are so lost when it comes to talking to Christians that they think the answer is to say God is transgender, Satanism is okay, and pagan witchcraft should be embraced. Only the coastal elite puppet masters of the Democratic Party could possibly be so out of touch to think running woke caricatures of Christians appeals to hardworking Americans, Republican National Committee spokesman Zach Kraft said. Democrats say questioning a candidate's faith is not acceptable. Democrats are proud to have candidates of every background, including faith leaders who are bringing their authentic voice to the campaign trail and fighting for their communities. It's shameful and absurd that Republican officials are questioning someone's faith simply because they're a Democrat. Faith is not a political test, Democratic National Committee spokeswoman Daniela Campos-Lopez said. Key races in Iowa. In Iowa's 3rd congressional district, Democratic State Senator and Lutheran minister Sarah Trone Garriott is challenging Republican U.S. Rep. Zach Nunn. Republicans are attacking Trone Garriott's faith, labeling her a so-called minister and questioning her Christian credibility over her support for LGBTQ plus rights and critiques of Christian nationalism. The race is one of the nation's top battleground matchups in the 2026 midterm elections. The RNC has asked, is Sarah Trone Garriott a witch? Calling her the Wicked Witch of Woke. Nunn's campaign did not respond to a request for comment. Trone Garriott told the Des Moines Register, part of the USA Today network, that the attacks are unlikely to stick with voters in a community where she has long woven her faith into her public service. I live that out in a way that respects my neighbors who have different beliefs and stand up for the rights of my neighbors who see the world differently than me, and really centers the dignity of all my constituents, Trone Garriott said. And that is, I think, a fulfillment of my faith, as I said, that calling to love God and love my neighbor, there is no one who is not my neighbor. In Iowa's second congressional district race, State Rep. Lindsey James, a college campus chaplain, is facing off against Republican former state rep Joe Mitchell. James has experienced Republican attacks centered on her legislative record, pointing to her support for LGBTQ plus rights and gender affirming care for minors as evidence that her politics are out of step with her religious background. The criticism has focused on a 2023 speech she gave against a bill prohibiting gender transition procedures for minors, in which she said, "When has protecting children meant denying them what can be life-saving care? If you're a pastor and think that 6-year-olds can change their gender, then I don't think you're much of a pastor."

Hopeful James Tallarico, a Presbyterian studying to become a minister, faces similar criticism on how he interprets scripture. Tallarico faces Republican nominee Ken Paxton, the state's longtime attorney general. Tallarico's campaign did not respond to requests for comment. He has made the New Testament's command to love thy neighbor a centerpiece of his campaign. Scripture says you can't love God and hate other people, he said in a sermon posted on TikTok in December 2025. You can't love God and abuse the immigrant. You can't love God and bully the outcast. You can't love God and oppress the poor. We spend so much time looking for God out there that we miss God in the person sitting right next to us, in that neighbor who bears the divine image. In the face of a neighbor, we glimpse the face of God, he said. Paxton's stump speeches routinely allege Tallarico's liberal theology doesn't reflect scripture. He first drew attention to a past remark that sparked backlash in which Tallarico referred to God as non-binary. In Tallarico's twisted version of Christianity, a follower of Christ is required to bend the knee at the altar of the radical trans agenda, disavow the oil and gas industry, support late-term abortion, and open the door to every criminal, illegal immigrant seeking asylum. I'm still looking through the Bible to find those passages, but I wouldn't call it Christian, Paxton campaign spokeswoman Madison Searcy told USA Today. In May, Tallarico told CBS News Ed O'Keefe he was being intentionally provocative with that statement. He accused Paxton of intentionally clipping my cringy comments. Polling over the last 3 months shows Tallarico and Paxton neck and neck. And on August 20th, the Cook Political Report moved the race from it leans Republican category to a toss-up. A changing perspective. Rob Ryers grew up in Christian nationalism and spent the first 10 years of his career as a pastor in a fundamentalist Baptist church. Overnight, his interpretation of scripture changed. I woke up one day and it was like the answers I was given no longer made sense, he said. Shortly after, he moved south to Arkansas with his wife and started a non-denominational church where he's preached for the last 20 years. After watching the rise of Christian nationalism within the Republican Party in Washington, D.C., he decided it was time to enter politics. He challenged incumbent Republican Representative Steve Womack in Northwest Arkansas in 2018 as a Republican. This year, he's the Democratic nominee challenging Womack. I wanted to be a pastor who stands up and says, no, no, no. There's a much different way to integrate faith in politics, and it is not that, he said. Womack declined to comment. The Cook Political Report rates the race as solid Republican. Faith can motivate action, but shouldn't be the basis for the nation's laws, Ryers said. Instead, he said, the basis should be what is best for everyone. That message has resonated with voters, he added. I'm not running to take America back for democratic Jesus, he said. It's not like a progressive version of Christian nationalism. I'm running because my faith motivates me personally, but the Bible's not the basis for laws. Let's go to page 2, news section. Criminal defense attorney is becoming a viral sensation. Lawyer in Clancy case is used to the spotlight. This is by Aisha Bagshi for USA Today. He's a motorcycle riding, plain speaking advocate who has spent decades representing some of the most notorious criminal defendants in Massachusetts history and is now embattled in what could be a legacy defining case. Kevin Reddington, the lawyer for Lindsay Clancy, has struck a chord with online and television trial viewers across the nation as he has tried to convince a Massachusetts jury that his client was effectively insane when she fatally strangled her three small children on a January 2023 evening. Reddington has showcased a talent for keeping complex psychological testimony simple and humanized his client even
even when he's saying nothing at all. He has sauntered around the courtroom while asking witnesses plainly worded questions and gripped Clancy's hand during graphic testimony about how she killed her children. Whether it's at the front of his mind or not, Reddington 75 also is navigating the contemporary court of public opinion, a social media

0: a landscape that might have been unimaginable early in his career. He represented such figures as former Boston Red Sox star Mo Vaughn in a 1998 drunken driving case and the longtime girlfriend of Boston mobster James Whitey Bulger, Catherine Gregg, who pleaded guilty to harboring a fugitive in 2012. But the seasoned attorney has negotiated that virtual landscape with ease during Clancy's trial, inspiring memes on TikTok and Instagram that have helped rally support for his client. Now, as the jury nears its deliberations in the divisive case, Reddington's skills and decades of experience will be put to the ultimate test. That track record of experience that makes him the best kind of advocate for Clancy, according to Martin Weinberg, a prominent Boston criminal defense lawyer who was an appellate lawyer for another famous criminal defendant, Karen Reed. Reed was accused and acquitted in 2025 of killing her boyfriend, Boston police officer John O'Keefe. She wisely selected a lawyer that's comfortable with mental condition defenses, is comfortable trying homicide cases, and has the experience to maximize her chances to succeed, Weinberg told USA Today. It's just like it would be if you were a medical patient going in for some unusual or challenging surgery. You'd want a doctor that's done it and not a doctor who's doing his first operation on the kind of medical condition you have, Weinberg said. For a lawyer, Reddington cuts an atypical figure when he's outside the courtroom. NBC Boston 10 News report shows a photo of the wizened lawyer in a sleeveless denim and leather outfit with an exposed arm tattoo sitting atop his Harley motorcycle. He told the outlet ahead of the Clancy trial that he handles about 10 trials a year and isn't planning to retire soon. I don't want to work at Walmart. I don't want to work at Lowe's, you know, so I think I like what I'm doing. I enjoy what I'm doing, he said. History with major cases, insanity defense. If Reddington can persuade jurors that Clancy, who is paralyzed from what Reddington says was a suicide attempt, was temporarily insane when she killed members of her household, it wouldn't be his first time pulling off that feat. Reddington shot to prominence nationally more than 35 years ago when he won an acquittal for a Massachusetts resident, Therese Rogers, by arguing that she was insane when she fatally stabbed her boyfriend in the eyes while he slept. Rogers was rendered delusional by post-traumatic stress disorder and battered woman syndrome after years of suffering her boyfriend's abuse. That win earned him an invitation to the American College of Trial Lawyers, an invitation-only group that caps its membership at less than 1% of the total lawyer population of any state. Reddington's stardom increased when he won an acquittal in 1998 for Vaughn, the former Boston Red Sox slugger, who was accused of drunken driving when he got into a crash, leaving a nightclub. Reddington argued that Vaughn's poor performance on field sobriety tests after refusing a breathalyzer was caused by the crash itself. True to the life of a much sought-after criminal lawyer, Reddington has also represented prominent clients who weren't able to beat the charges against them. After Gregg, who was a longtime girlfriend of Boston mobster James Whitey Bulger, pleaded guilty in 2012 to harboring Bulger when he was a fugitive, Reddington asked a judge to send her to prison for 27 months, saying she acted out of love. Gregg received an 8-year sentence, near the prosecution's desired 10-year sentence, all the same. Reddington mounted another insanity defense when he represented Michael Mucco McDermott, who killed 7 co-workers in 2000. McDermott testified that he believed he was actually killing Adolf Hitler and Nazi generals to stop the Holocaust, telling the police who arrested him, "I don't speak German." Reddington said his client suffered from schizophrenia, was in psychosis during the killings, but a jury found him guilty. Weinberg praised Clancy's sagacity to hire someone with Kevin's experience and comfort level in these kinds of homicide trials. Kevin's tried dozens, if not hundreds, of major felonies, he said. Tell her we love her. In criminal trials, prosecutors often seem to exhibit the most humanity in the courtroom, giving voice to victims who may be dead or gravely harmed, while defense lawyers may try to undercut that picture. In Clancy's case, however, Reddington has one more vocal sympathy major news and viewing platforms than his adversary when Susan Clancy, Lindsay Clancy's former mother-in-law, was called by Reddington to the stand to describe the loss of her three grandchildren and her observations of her daughter-in-law's psychological suffering in the months leading up to the killings. Prosecutor Shannon Buckingham shocked observers by implying that she would be a bad Catholic if she didn't condemn her deceased grandchildren's mother. Buckingham asked Susan Clancy to confirm that she's an active member of the Catholic Church. When she did so, Buckingham responded, "So you're aware that murder is considered a mortal sin." Multiple in-person observers said there was a gasp in the courtroom before the judge called the lawyers to his bench and then instructed the jurors to ignore the prosecutor's question. Several legal commentators suggested that the query could even have grounds for a mistrial. Reddington, by contrast, has struck a chord with some onlookers as he has tried to convince the jury that the victims in the case were precious and were killed by a mother who loved them. In this case, God bless you. You people are going to have to listen to some of the most horrific things. Look at some of the most horrific things, Reddington told jurors in his opening statement. She's living her own hell. She knows what happened with those kids, he said of Clancy. Reddington has also solicited testimony from a plethora of witnesses, family members, friends, and medical providers who knew Lindsay Clancy or knew her children that she was a good mother before she killed her children. In his opening, Reddington described the trial as a referendum on women's having babies and having postpartum psychosis, postpartum depression. As the prosecution walked jurors through hours of painstaking testimony about the nature of the children's deaths, the injuries they suffered, the clothes they were wearing, and how the smallest child, Callan Clancy, survived for another 3 days, Reddington was often squeezing the hand of his client. "Tell her we love her," one supporter told Reddington days later. That was just one of the many supporters of Lindsay Clancy who have rallied outside the courthouse and cheered on Reddington as the trial has unfolded. He's also garnered fans online with memes and content creator videos featuring his plain talking style and his expressions as he has watched prosecutors present their case. "I have no words. It's amazing," Reddington said when asked about the support. Let's go to page 3, news section. Justices keep ballroom on track for now. Construction can go on while appeal considered. This is by Maureen Gropey for USA Today. The Supreme Court on August 21st told President Donald Trump he doesn't have to stop construction on his $400 million White House ballroom while the justices decide whether a judge wrongly paused the project. Chief Justice John Roberts prevented the judge's orders from going into effect as scheduled on August 21st, giving the justices more time to consider the Trump administration's appeal of the ruling. In response to a challenge from the National Trust for Historic Preservation, a federal district judge ruled this spring that only underground work on bomb shelters and other security-related components could move forward for now until the president gets approval from Congress. The National Trust for Historic Preservation had told the justices that the project would likely become irreversible unless it is stopped. Now, the Department of Justice said in its appeal that the construction, which includes an underground security complex, is 65% complete and has passed the point where major changes to the design are feasible. A federal appeals court backed that decision this month in a 2-1 opinion, but kept the order from taking effect immediately to give the administration time to appeal. It is Congress's job to ensure that any major construction and security projects at the White House will protect the safety of all presidents, present and future, while preserving the historical and architectural significance of this unique location. The U.S. Court of Appeals for the D.C. Circuit said in a ruling that referred to the White House as the People's House. Circuit Judge Naomi Rao disagreed, writing in her dissent that the district court judge had improperly seized control of construction in his March ruling. The government should not be forced to rely on the district court's architectural approval to secure the president's home and office, she wrote. Trump appointed Rao to the U.S. Court of Appeals for the D.C. Circuit. The two judges who upheld the district judge's ruling, Patricia Millett and Brad Garcia, were appointed by Democratic presidents. Last October, Trump bulldozed the East Wing to begin construction of the 90,000-square-foot ballroom paid for by private funds. Trump told reporters August 21st he would name the donors and corporations that have contributed within the next couple of weeks, but that he was checking with them first. Most of them have said, "You could use my name gladly." He said no taxpayer money for the ballroom at all. Administration argued that congressional approval is not needed and the National Trust for Historic Preservation can't challenge the ballroom based on a trust member's subjective preference about how the White House should look. Administration also heavily emphasized security concerns, including Trump's reference to the structure as a military center. The project is critical for ensuring that the White House can serve as a secure location for the gathering of the president, gathering of senior government officials, and gatherings that further the interests of the United States. Director of National Intelligence Jay Clayton told the Supreme Court, because the materials being used are meant to withstand even nuclear blasts, there would be no way to take down or even alter the building if courts issued such an order at the end of the legal battle, according to the DOJ. National Trust for Historic Preservation said the administration's striking admission that the project is on the brink of a fait accompli was exactly why construction needed to be stopped to prevent the administration from outrunning the courts. Trump has made several changes in the White House, including replacing the Rose Garden lawn with a paved patio and gilding the Oval Office. For years, Trump has been pushing for a ballroom in the White House that would accommodate large gatherings such as state dinners. He has lamented the fact that many of the fancy affairs in the past were held in tents. National Trust for Historic Preservation has argued that the project size would overwhelm the White House itself. Before the court ruling, the administration said construction is expected to be finished before the end of Trump's term. Let's go to page 5, news story, another political story. U.S. puts 50% tariffs on Canadian goods. Canada vows to retaliate after trade talks fail. This is by Janine Santucci for USA Today. President Donald Trump promised 50% tariffs on some Canadian goods went into effect just after midnight on August 22nd, after the United States and its northern neighbor failed to reach a trade agreement. The tariffs were announced in a July 20 executive order and were initially scheduled to take effect on August 19th, but Trump put a 3-day pause on the tariffs, saying the two countries were making a deal. Both sides of the negotiation table blamed the other for crumbling trade negotiations late on August 21st. Canadian Prime Minister Mark Carney said in a statement posted to social media late on August 21st that he was suspending trade negotiations with the United States and ordering Canadian negotiators to return to Ottawa. They have worked hard in good faith to defend the interests of Canadians throughout these negotiations up until the very last minute, he said. However, last-minute changes in the U.S. proposed terms were unfair, uneconomic, and called into question the reliability of any deal. Carney said Canada would match the tariffs dollar for dollar with retaliatory tariffs coming next month. Details of those actions would be released in the coming days, he said in a speech on August 22nd. Meanwhile, the Office of U.S. Trade Representative Jameson Greer said in a statement that Canada declined to finalize the deal. Despite the U.S. offer to Canada to receive the best treatment of any major exporter to our market, new demands and walkbacks of other commitments by Canada have upended the careful balance reached in the past days, Greer's office said. In addition, Canada is continuing to maintain its prolonged retaliation against the United States, including, among other things, flat-out prohibitions on certain American goods and services. The tariffs apply to just more than 5% of Canadian exports to the United States, including on various goods such as wine, dairy, hockey sticks, and cement. Carney said about $28 billion worth of goods would be tariffed. They do not apply to exempted goods, including energy, potash, fish, and critical minerals. The tariffs do not qualify for preferential treatment under U.S.-Mexico-Canada Free Trade Agreement, which shielded much of Canadian goods from earlier U.S. tariffs. In announcing the tariffs last month, Trump said he aimed to counteract the burden and disadvantage on U.S. commerce from Canada's discriminatory treatment of U.S. commerce. He also had previously threatened tariffs on Canada over wildfire smoke pouring into the United States. Trump administration officials previously told reporters on the condition of anonymity that Canadian trade practices on alcohol, automobiles, and dairy products exported to the United States prompted the action. Most Canadian provinces have halted the purchase of alcohol from the United States in the past year. Canada also has imposed tariffs on automobiles from the United States, but not other countries, along with more restrictive tariff rate quotas on cheese from the United States. The deal that was being worked on between U.S. and Canadian trade representatives was to include comprehensive market access for all American goods, economic security commitments, digital trade alignment, Greer's office previously said. On Fox News, Greer said the United States doesn't have additional talks with Canada planned. Carney announced retaliatory tariffs to come on September 8th. In a speech from the Parliament building in Ottawa on August 22nd, Carney said Canada's retaliatory tariffs would go into effect on September 8th. They will affect imports from the United States across sectors including steel, dairy, appliances, agricultural equipment, pulp, paper, and electronics. The Prime Minister said that during negotiations, Canada was willing to drop certain tariffs on steel, aluminum, and automobiles. He said he also would have urged provinces to return U.S. alcohol to stores. But, he said, Canada would not accept last-minute changes from the United States, including terms that would have limited Canada's ability to have trade deals with other nations. He called it a bad deal. We cannot accept what they have offered, and we will not give what they have asked, he said. He said he was taking the step of retaliatory tariffs reluctantly because they may increase costs for Canadians, but that he's confident that it's in the best interest of Canada. We can't control the storm that blows in from Washington. We can, however, chart a new course by building Canada strong at home and diversifying our trade relationships abroad, Carney said. Let's go to page 6, news section. New HHS initiative aims to find missing autistic people. Nationwide alert system would offer coordination. This is by Anthony Thompson. Federal health officials are developing a nationwide system designed to help authorities respond more quickly when an autistic child or adult goes missing, with officials stressing that a swift response can be critical in such situations. The U.S. Department of Health and Human Services announced on August 21st the development of the National Autism Missing and Endangered Person Alert Initiative, a partnership with the Department of Justice and the Federal Emergency Management Agency. The effort aims to improve coordination among law enforcement agencies, emergency managers, first responders, and community organizations. The initiative is being developed rather than fully launched, The Hill reported. HHS said it will build on missing and endangered person alerts and FEMA's integrated public alert and warning system to create a framework for some autism-related cases. That means there is not yet a nationwide autism-specific alert that families can activate. Till the framework is established, HHS advises caregivers to call 911 immediately if an autistic loved one goes missing and to tell authorities the person is at high risk. What the new initiative would do, the federal effort is intended to establish consistent practices for handling missing person cases involving autism, including guidance for first responders and search efforts. HHS said the framework will address preventable dangers associated with wandering. Accidental drowning is a particular concern. When an autistic child or adult goes missing, every minute matters, HHS Secretary Robert F. Kennedy Jr. said in announcing the initiative. We're bringing federal, state, and local partners together to improve prevention, speed the response, and help bring autistic children and adults home safely. Attorney General Todd Blanche said the partnership would help emergency responders act more quickly in cases involving autistic people. DHS Secretary Mark Wayne Mullen said FEMA would help communities establish the relationships and coordination needed before a missing person emergency occurs. Wandering can become dangerous. HHS said approximately half of autistic children engage in wandering behavior at some point. The agency said drowning accounts for the majority of deaths associated with autism-related wandering, making nearby bodies of water an important consideration during searches. National Autism Safety Council reports that an average of 8 autistic children die each month in the U.S. after wandering, most often from drowning. HHS recommends that caregivers provide 911 dispatchers and responders with information that could affect a search, including the person's communication abilities, behavior, attraction to water, and other known risks. The announcement was part of a broader package of autism-related initiatives from HHS, including a new Medicaid and CHIP toolkit for applied behavior analysis services and efforts to expand healthcare training and access. The Centers for Disease Control and Prevention's latest data estimates that about 1 in 31 children in the United States has been identified as having autism. Let's go to the 50 states section. The highlighted state is New York. Ronkers, New York. Yonkers. I think I said Ronkers. Yonkers, New York. Beauty lovers in Westchester can now get a manicure from a robot. Ten Beauty, a Boston-based robotics company, has opened its first New York location inside the Ulta Beauty in Yonkers. The machine gives customers the chance to receive an automated full-service manicure while they shop. The Yonkers location is the company's fifth store overall after first launching in retail locations in December 2025. The automated system performs five key steps of a manicure: polish removal, cuticle care, nail shaping, color application, and a top coat with drying. And there's a lady sitting here, her hands kind of inside a machine. There's also like a computer screen to the side where she can see what the computer is doing. Very cool. Montgomery, Alabama is our next one. Alabama ranks among the top states attracting baby boomers and Gen X movers, according to U-Haul's 2026 mid-year migration report. Alabama ranked number 5. Fairbanks, Alaska. Fairbanks-based North 50 Building Systems has proposed acquiring the vacant Joy Community Center and redeveloping it into an Arctic innovation hub focused on research, technology development, and economic growth in the region. Phoenix, Arizona. The Arizona Supreme Court threw out a GOP-backed ballot measure that would have threatened reforms of the state's universal school voucher program. Franklin County, Arkansas. The Arkansas Governor's Office says building a new prison in Franklin County remains the state's preferred way to expand prison capacity, despite recently released Department of Corrections emails outlining expansion plans that don't mention the project. Santa Paula, California. When Santa Paula Hospital closes in 2030, it should be replaced with a medical office building and an expanded access care center that will offer urgent care, preventative treatment, and other care. Ventura County Board of Supervisors decided. Supervisors opted not to support building a micro hospital that would include an around-the-clock emergency room, but would be projected to lose $71 million over 5 years. Instead, they voted for a medical office building that would consolidate the region's county-run clinics into a one-stop health hub. Loveland, Colorado. Loveland's massive new Amazon Robotics Fulfillment Center opened in July and will host a grand opening and a ribbon-cutting ceremony on September 4th. Hartford, Connecticut is awarding $10.6 million to 41 special education programs statewide as part of a new grant program designed to expand services for students with disabilities and reduce the need for out-of-district placements. Lewes, Delaware, a Wawa under construction near Lewes is expected to open by the end of the year. District of Columbia, Washington. Washington, D.C. recorded 28 traffic fatalities so far in 2026, a 115% increase from 13 at the same point last year. Tallahassee, Florida, as grocery prices keep climbing, a new national report has ranked Florida tied with two other states as having the country's sixth highest average weekly grocery costs. The ranking by WorldPopulationReview.com listed Florida tied with Maryland and Oregon as having the sixth highest annual grocery costs. That comes in at $6,362. That works out an average of $530.16 a month, or $122.34 a week. Ouch. Atlanta, Georgia, the Salvation Army has extended its Hurricane Helene long-term recovery assistance program for Georgia residents in need through December 31st, 2027. Honolulu, Hawaii. Three all-electric ship-to-shore container cranes, each up to 250 feet tall, arrived at Honolulu Harbor after a 2,600-mile journey from California and will be installed at the Kapalama Container Terminal as part of a $555 million port modernization project. Twin Falls, Idaho. Idaho officials report a 77% decline in invasive quagga mussel larvae in the Snake River near Twin Falls compared with 2025 levels, marking significant progress in the state's ongoing eradication effort. Springfield, Illinois. A landmark cucumber magnolia tree, purported to be 200 to 250 years old, had to be removed from the grounds of the Chesapeake Seafood House. The tipping point, said the restaurant owner, Daniel Whitmore, was when a massive limb came down during a July 18th storm and fell across two parked vehicles. Evansville, Indiana. The new U.S. News and World Report has released its ranking of high schools at both the state and national level, and only one Indiana school ranked at the top in multiple categories. The Signature School, a charter school in Evansville, was ranked the top high school in the state, the top charter school in the country, and the second best high school in the country. Ames, Iowa, a new committee in Ames is poised to study the environmental impacts of data centers. Data centers have been a hot topic among residents in recent months since a 100,000-square-foot data center was proposed near the airport. After weeks of review by the Ames City Council and a significant political opposition, the council voted to delay a decision till May 2027, citing the need for more information and regulations. Hutchinson, Kansas Community College announced its reaccreditation of the Higher Learning Commission. From the Higher Learning Commission, the college said it earned a 10-year reaffirmation of accreditation. Lexington, Kentucky. A historic horse farm in Lexington will be auctioned at the Keeneland Championship Sale, according to news release from Keeneland and Bluegrass Sotheby's International Realty. Castleton Lyons, a 951-acre farm, is priced at $57.5 million and will be offered as the final lot at the October 28th sale hosted at the farm itself. Claiborne Parish, Louisiana. The Louisiana Department of Health is reporting a confirmed Naegleria fowleri infection in a Louisiana resident. According to the department, the resident most likely acquired the infection while swimming in Lake Claiborne, located in Claiborne Parish, shortly before the illness. York, Maine. The select board is moving ahead with a November bailout for the York Ambulance Association, but members say they may seek a new provider given what they call the embarrassing state of the nonprofit's finances. Smithsburg, Maryland. The new Sheets near Smithsburg will open on September 2nd. Paxton, Massachusetts, the Sisters of St. Anne have officially sold the assets of Anna Maria College nursing program to Assumption University, which is absorbing the bulk of its students. Adrian, Michigan, a long-term fix for recurring taste and odor problems in the city's water supply could be years away, according to Commissioner Discussion. The Adrian City Commission is weighing water treatment upgrades costing between $6.5 million and more than $25 million, numbers updated from ballpark estimates given in July. St. Paul, Minnesota, new minimum wages for Minnesota nursing home workers received final federal approval and will take effect on September 10th, more than 3 years after the state legislature created a nation-leading labor standards board to set pay and working standards for some of the state's lowest-paid workers. Hattiesburg, Mississippi, the Mississippi Institutions of Higher Learning Board of Trustees approved a naming rights agreement between the University of Southern Mississippi and Renaissance Bank, officially changing the name of the Southern Miss Football Stadium from M.M. Roberts Stadium to Renaissance Stadium. Jefferson City, Missouri. Education officials are preparing to ask lawmakers for roughly $300 million more for public schools next year, setting up a potentially difficult budget fight as the state faces a projected revenue shortfall. Great Falls, Montana. Lincoln Elementary School is reopening for the new school year after extensive repairs following a March windstorm that tore off half its roof and displaced students to other schools for the remainder of the academic year. Lincoln, Nebraska, the city is offering grants of up to $5,000 for youth-led sustainability projects after receiving $50,000 from Bloomberg Philanthropies Youth Climate Action Fund. Carson City, Nevada, state lawmakers approved a slate of legislative recommendations proposed by a regional rail working group that are supposed to aid the state to potentially develop mass transit such as light rail in metro areas. Concord, New Hampshire, the New Hampshire Department of Education is estimating a 4.5% drop in the number of students eligible for free and reduced price lunch next year. The decline comes as the Trump administration has made it harder for their parents to easily enroll in the program, even if they qualify financially. Freehold, New Jersey, New York Waterway will begin service from the Belford Ferry Terminal in Middletown on September 8th. Santa Fe, New Mexico, New Energy Economy filed an emergency stay with the New Mexico Supreme Court attempting to halt a scheduled air quality permit hearing related to Project Jupiter. Asheville, North Carolina, an organization that provides medical and psychiatric care at multiple locations across western North Carolina, will soon offer a mobile pharmacy. Mountain Area Health Education Center will have an operational mobile pharmacy starting this fall. Bismarck, North Dakota, Bismarck State College will reinstate its men's and women's golf programs for the 2027-28 season, bringing the sport back to campus after a 10-year absence. Trenton, Ohio, Amazon, through its subsidiary Amazon Web Services, is in negotiations with the city of Trenton and other partners on a roughly 600-acre plot of land for a hyperscale data center in Butler County. Oklahoma City, Oklahoma, the Oklahoma County Sheriff's Office will not have deputies trained to work with U.S. Immigration and Customs Enforcement agencies after the Board of County Commissioners declined to take up Sheriff Tommy Johnson III's proposal. Portland, Oregon, University of Oregon's Ballmer Institute for Children's Behavioral Health received $125 million to expand its model to hopefully 18 universities in the future. The Ballmer Institute's bachelor's degree in child behavioral health was the first of its kind in the nation, intending to fast-track young professionals in the workforce to help address the youth mental health crisis. Harrisburg, Pennsylvania. The number of motorists cited in Pennsylvania last year for either failing to stop for a school bus as it was picking up or dropping off students or speeding in a marked school zone increased by double digits from the previous year. Providence, Rhode Island. Rhode Island has set an ambitious new goal for itself to dramatically reduce chronic absenteeism in schools below 10% over the next 4 years. Pickens County, South Carolina. A proposed Lake Kiawe and Lake Jocassee overlay district could protect water quality, but could also impose additional restrictions on property owners, officials said. Sturgis, South Dakota. The largest motorcycle rally in the world brought in the lowest number of attendees seen in the past 15 years. According to the South Dakota Department of Transportation, a total of 448,166 vehicles were counted at traffic monitoring locations from August 6th to 17th for the 86th Sturgis rally. That's a 17% decrease from last year and a 10% decrease from the 5-year average. Memphis, Tennessee. A recent analysis found Memphis had more homes hit the market than almost any other major market. And according to Realtor.com, Memphis had more than 5 times the national rate of newly listed homes, making it one of the most saturated markets in 2026. And it looks like that's all the time we have for this newspaper today. I hope you all have a great, great week. It's a beautiful day out there. Enjoy. Take care.
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0: This program is intended for a print-impaired audience and is brought to you by Mind's Eye.
1: And welcome to this edition of the Wall Street Journal. It's Monday, August 24th, and we begin the hour with an article from the tech section. It's entitled, Wall Street is Counting on NVIDIA to Keep the AI Party Going. NVIDIA's results could send shockwaves through the tech sector and the broader stock market. This is written by David Urey and Crystal Hurr. Chip makers are fighting to assure investors that the artificial intelligence boom is racing forward. Wall Street might not believe it until NVIDIA's Jensen Huang says so. When the NVIDIA chief executive steps up to the mic for his company's earnings call on Wednesday, he will have the world's attention. What he says about NVIDIA's present will preview the future of AI, dictate the path forward for a tech-crazed stock market, and influence an American economy increasingly tethered to hopes that the boom won't go bust. The $5 trillion chipmaker has provided the key building blocks for AI since the launch of ChatGPT in 2022, set off a race for dominance among OpenAI. Anthropic and established Silicon Valley giants, now as NVIDIA backstops sprawling data center projects and an exotic money pipeline to boost chip demand. The company's influence is arguably bigger than ever. But there are signs of trouble ahead. Political pushback to AI is growing. A bond sell-off propelled borrowing costs to their highest levels in years. The hyperscalers that include some of NVIDIA's key customers, once cash-printing machines, are relying more on debt. OpenAI recently told investors its revenue rose by a tepid 18% in the second quarter, while losses deepened. NVIDIA is increasingly stepping in to shore up potential weak points across the market. Earlier this month, the company teamed up with six of Wall Street's biggest firms on a $500 billion AI financing plan, pledging to backstop lending to customers that can't afford its chips otherwise. The chipmaker last week also took a stake in Cloverleaf Infrastructure, which arranges power for data centers, and struck a $6 billion deal with startup Poolside aimed at developing a powerful open-weighted AI model. After watching shares in other chip makers and so-called Magnificent Seven tech companies swing wildly in recent months, Wall Street is hoping NVIDIA can beat expectations again. The countdown is on. Quote, it's kind of becoming more and more like the World Cup final than the Super Bowl at this point, so said Brian Mulberry, chief market strategist at Zacks Investment Management. It's just gotten to be that big. The company has smashed analyst earnings estimates for each of the 14 quarters since the AI boom kicked into high gear. NVIDIA posted 210% annual growth in net income in its last three-month period, according to FactSet, making Wall Street's 126% projection look pedestrian. Expectations for a blowout second quarter have risen rapidly over the course of this year. All NVIDIA will have to do to beat this target? Outrun 95% of the annual earnings growth to more than $51.5 billion. Analysts project the chip maker will report record sales of $92 billion for the period. That's up from a forecast of $78 billion at the start of the year. In July, big tech earnings sparked volatility. Concerns about runaway capital spending spread across the sector of Alphabet's and Tesla's results, driving a $890 billion wipeout that contributed to the unwind of the hedge fund situational awareness. Microsoft posted the largest one-day gain in market capitalization by any company ever after a quarter, proving that it could still show investors the money. SpaceX rocketed higher after a record-breaking initial public offering, only to see $1 trillion in value evaporate. Surging memory prices and borrowing costs have fueled fears that those and other companies will be unable to keep plowing more money into supplies, including NVIDIA chips. Shahina Hazaki, founder of Oxpoint Global Management, has recently bought dips in the AI infrastructure stocks when Wall Street has strained to absorb massive debt issued by Silicon Valley. The macro data is really quite robust, he said. Of course, there's a level at which everything breaks. Investors have kept pumping money into AI trade despite concerns around chip consumers and to the benefit of chip producers. That is why NVIDIA's outlook for semiconductor demand could send ripples through counterparts such as Micron Technology and SanDisk, developers of the data centers in which their chips reside, and a supply chain of power producers, contractors, and other specialists that underpin the globe-spanning AI build-out. Quote, we joke internally that we're all NVIDIA analysts now, so says David Lefkowitz, head of the U.S. equities at the UBS Global Wealth Management. The irony is that investors have tended to sell NVIDIA stocks immediately after blockbuster earnings, with shares falling each trading session after its four past quarterly reports. Some are betting that will be the case this time around, too. The options market is pricing in a 5% swing higher or lower in NVIDIA shares during the session following earnings, according to Options Research and Technology Services. That is higher than the 4.8% average move in NVIDIA stock over the last 12 months after the company reported quarterly results. In recent days, some of the most actively traded NVIDIA options have been put contracts tied to the stock falling from its Friday value of $214.75 to $205 and $210 apiece. That's according to global market data. Put options give the right to sell a stock by a set price and typically represents a bearish wager. Many analysts remain optimistic. Frank Lee, global head of tech hardware and semiconductor research at HSBC Global Investment Research, recently raised his price target for NVIDIA shares to $360 from $325, citing, among other things, NVIDIA's strategic partnership with suppliers and its role as a top contributor to open-source AI. That concludes the article entitled Wall Street is Counting on NVIDIA to Keep the AI Party Going. We now turn to an article about education, and it's from the United Kingdom. It's entitled British Kids Are Skipping Top Colleges for White-Collar Apprenticeships. College no longer feels like a good deal for high school graduates, so they're heading straight into the workforce. This is written by Natasha Dangour. Byline is London. Romshea Khan was offered a place to study at the University of Oxford. She turned it down and went to work as an apprentice at a law firm instead. The college route would have given her a prestigious degree, but also mounds of student debt and little to no practical experience. A dangerous position in a legal industry rushing to adopt AI productive tools. Quote, I knew from an early age I wanted to do law and that this route would fast-track me into the career, so said the London-based Khan. College graduates on both sides of the Atlantic are facing a challenging start to their careers, with job candidates finding themselves competing with AI for an entry-level positions. For a large cohort of British high school graduates, college no longer feels like a good deal. Now, a growing number of white-collar apprenticeship programs are offering high school leavers another route into industry such as consulting, finance, and law, fields typically reserved for college graduates. The British experience offers lessons for the United States, where students and families have also come to question the value of a four-year college degree. The growth of AI is likely to boost demand in apprenticeships as young people lose confidence in their career prospects. While the number of high school graduates in the United States who choose apprenticeships instead of college is rising, programs are mostly focused on blue-collar roles. The United States government has invested $150 million over the past decade to expand apprenticeships, of which $100 million is put towards cybersecurity, AI, and healthcare. Apprenticeships in the UK were historically confined to blue-collar sectors, too, but have expanded into more office-based roles in recent years, partly because of concerns from young people about the high cost of earning a degree. Businesses, including PricewaterhouseCoopers and law firms Freshfields, are bringing in more apprentices, saying it helps them tap a wider pool of candidates who can develop skills over a longer period. UK companies hired 8% more apprentices in 2025, while hiring of college graduates contracted by 8%, according to a survey in 2025 by the Institute of Student Employers. Choosing an apprenticeship is a short circuit around an increasingly crowded university-educated job market. The higher education entry rate among 18-year-olds increased from roughly 25% in 2006 to 36% in 2025, according to government data. And for British students, the payoff isn't there. The UK's graduate earnings premium, the extra income graduates earn compared with non-graduates, is lower than in the United States and some other European countries, according to data from the Organization for Economic Cooperation and Development. Nowadays, you need a specific skill to be valuable because of AI, said Ben Rowland, chief executive of the Association for Employment and Learning Providers, which represents workforce training organizations in the United Kingdom. He said that apprentices are also beneficial to employers since their salaries are low and they tend to be better learners. Kahn's law firm, Evershields Sutherland, funded her law school training as part of the apprenticeship. The 23-year-old received her degree this April. The impact of AI has really rattled the playing field, she said. Kahn works with senior lawyers in her firm and directly with clients, which she wouldn't be able to do at such an early age had she gone to college. Her employer paid for exams and training, as well as a wage. She declined to disclose her salary, but trainees in her field are reported to make $70,000 to $80,000. Earning money means she can go out and socialize, but she said she did miss out on the fun of the college campus lifestyle as an apprentice and the long school breaks. Samuel Rafkin was offered places at four United

mold you into the employees they're looking for. During his apprenticeship as a people transformation analyst at Barclays, Rankin skipped the entry-level grunt work and got to be involved in complex projects with senior figures. As part of his apprenticeship, he completed a technology degree with a private training provider, Multiverse. Now he works full-time as a project manager at the bank and earns just under $50,000. That's around the UK's median salary. When Rafkin, Kahn, and others applied for their white-collar apprenticeship, it was still a fairly new concept. Kahn said she was strongly encouraged by her high school to apply to top colleges like Oxford and Cambridge, and wasn't given any support with apprenticeship applications. But more recently, both parent and student attitudes towards apprenticeships in Britain have changed. At accounting firm Grant Thornton, just 10% of UK trainee intakes were apprentices in 2010. Today, there are as many apprenticeship positions as graduate ones. The firm said the prospects and progression of its apprentices have been no different from others coming in through different routes, including graduate programs. PwC has over 1,000 apprenticeship positions each year in consulting, tax, technology, and accounting. Quote, we want to be as agile as a workforce as our view of talent has changed, said Carly Pike, head of the workforce strategy at PwC. Mary Emanuel, who's 25, turned down places at 5 top-rated UK colleges, including Durham and Manchester. Instead, she chose to train as a data analyst with the National Health Service, where she helped build machine learning models for early cancer detection. The scale of impact I've had is much greater than if I'd gone to a university, she said. Well, that concludes the article that appears in the Wall Street Journal, entitled British Kids Are Skipping Top Colleges for White-Collar Apprenticeships. We now turn to another article. It's about education, and it's shorter, but it's somewhat related. It's entitled, America's Colleges Are Hurtling Toward an Enrollment Cliff. This is written by Douglas Balkin and Josh Ehrlich. Higher education is hitting a democratic cliff. After years of growth, the pipeline of 18-year-olds is dwindling, a result of lower birth rates. The largest number of Americans born in a single year arrived on campus in the autumn of 2025, and now a fall-off is looming. College enrollments are forecast to drop 13% by 2041, according to the Western Interstate Commission for Higher Education. In some parts of the country, especially the Midwest and Northeast, the declines have already begun. You would think a shrinking pool of students would automatically make it easier to get into college, but that won't necessarily be true everywhere, especially at the most competitive schools, higher education analysts say. It is impossible to precisely predict college admission rates in the future, as those numbers depend on a lot of things, including the reputation of the campus culture, sports team wins, and even the weather. But the demographic cliff is hitting just as another phenomenon is coming into play, a flight to quality,
where the most sought-after schools are attracting

0: an ever-growing number of applicants, while less attractive schools draw fewer. Part of the reason is rising skepticism about the value of a college degree. More family reasons that if they are going to spend tens of thousands of dollars, a diploma better pay off with a good job. Otherwise, why bother? This dynamic has been playing out in the Ivy League, for instance, where admission rates have fallen over the past decade plus. Many big public flagships are also getting more competitive. Some, such as the University of Michigan, have long held prestige. Other state schools have surged in status and are drawing students who want a classic campus experience, but at a lower cost than many private schools. On the other hand, many regional or less selective schools have become even more accessible. Teens are hedging their bets by applying to more schools. On average, students now submit nearly 7 applications each on the Commons app, a rise of 46% since 2015-16, according to a 2024-25 report from the provider. That concludes the article entitled America's Colleges Are Hurtling Towards an Enrollment Cliff. And now we turn to an article from here at home. It's entitled, The UAW Workers Reject Deere's Contract Extension Offer, Setting Up a 2027 Battle. UAW President Sean Fain called the offer an effort to avoid the usual bargaining process. The article is written by Bob Tita. Members of the United Auto Workers voted down an offer from Deere to extend its contract with the union by 2 years, setting up what will likely be a contentious negotiation for a new contract next year. The farm equipment maker last month offered union members 2 years of 4% wage increases and a $3,000 bonus if they accepted the offer by the end of August. The proposal would have extended the current contract from 2027, when it is set to expire, to 2029. The company said pensions, health care coverage, cost of living, wage adjustments, and other benefits in the 2021 contract would have remained unchanged under the extension. UAW President Sean Fain derided the unprecedented offer, calling it an effort to avoid the regular collective bargaining process. He said the offer failed to address the outsourcing of work from unionized Deere plants and didn't include a plan to call 1,600 laid-off employees back to work. Quote, the company failed to make an offer that addressed the issues weighing on the minds of our members, especially job security, Fain said on Sunday. We'll see Deere at the table in 2027. In a statement, Deere said it was disappointed by the outcome of the vote. We proposed the extension because we believed added stability and certainty would benefit our employees, customers, and businesses in a challenging environment, Deere said. Those market realities have not changed. UAW members went on strike against Illinois-based Deere in 2021 for the first time in 35 years. The walkout lasted more than a month. Workers rejected 2 proposed contracts before approving a 6-year deal that included an immediate 10% raise and an $8,500 bonus for each worker. The union in July submitted a counteroffer to Deere's proposed extension. Deere turned that down, the counteroffer, describing it as costing the company roughly $500 million more than the company's extension proposal. That counteroffer is contrary to Deere's goal of providing continuity and certainty for our employees when equipment demand is down, Deere said in a statement. Demand for high-horsepower farm equipment in North America, a market Deere dominates, has fallen precipitously since 2023. Lower market prices for farm commodities and higher costs for fuel and fertilizer have eroded farmers' incomes, causing them to refrain from buying new tractors, harvesters, or other equipment. Deere has continued to generate profits during the slump in the farm economy. The company aggressively lowered costs with workforce reductions and increased profits from its construction machinery line and other businesses. The stock is up 29% over the past year, beating the S&P 500 index. Fain said Deere has put the interest of shareholders and executives' compensation above workers in recent years. They should start by bringing back the 1,600 laid-off workers and guarantee no layoffs in the next 2 years, he said. And that concludes the article entitled UAW Workers Reject Deere's Contract Extension Offer, Setting Up a 2027 Battle. Now we turn to a news story that you may have heard about in the past day or so. The article is entitled Local Business Group Sues Over Mondami's Plan to Open Municipal Grocery Stores. The lawsuit argues New York City mayor's plan would introduce unfair competition to a struggling industry. This is written by Owen Tucker Smith. A local business group sued New York City and Mayor Zoran Mondami on Monday over the mayor's plan to open 5 government-owned grocery stores around the city. The Multicultural Business Coalition, a nonprofit that represents supermarkets, grocery stores, and bodegas, filed the lawsuit in New York City's New York County's Supreme Court, arguing that this plan would introduce unfair competition to a struggling local industry already dealing with slim profit margins. The coalition says that the plan will particularly harm immigrant and minority-owned businesses. Many members of the coalition cannot compete with the municipal grocery stores and therefore will be put out of business, the complaint reads. The mayor's office didn't immediately respond to a request for comment. At an unrelated news conference, the mayor said that subsidized stores reflect a cost-of-living crisis that has seen grocery prices increase by about 30% over the past few years. Quote, I am confident both in the legality of this, that it will stand up in court, and the importance of delivering it, Mondami said. Mondami floated the stores on the campaign trail as part of his affordability agenda, arguing that subsidized supermarkets focused on cheap, healthy foods would help New Yorkers adapt to rapidly rising food costs. The stores, run by external operators but overseen by the city, would offer a core basket of staples at a 30% discount to market rates. Operators would get free rent and subsidies. For many, that 30% discount is the difference between an evening spent around the dinner table with family or working another double shift to make ends meet, Modami said last month as officials announced the details of the proposal. The mayor has allocated $70 million toward the stores. The city's Economic Development Corporation says the city has roughly 1.5 square feet of grocery space per capita, compared with roughly 5 to 10 square feet elsewhere in the country. Mondami says the plan might save New Yorkers $1,000 a year. The plan has drawn a stream of criticism as concerns mount over the mayor's relationship with the business world. Officials are soliciting proposals from operators willing to run the stores. Applications are due in October, and the city has been leading tours of the facilities. The city is planning a 12,000-square-foot Manhattan store in East Harlem, set to open in 2029, as well as a 15,000-square-foot store in the Bronx on Hudson Point, planned to open in late 2027. Other sites have yet to be chosen. It is unclear which type of businesses will wind up bidding to operate the stores. A recent information session drew attendees from across the local food industry. Other cities, including Atlanta, have tested the concept of publicly funded stores in recent years. New York's project may point the way forward for other cities. Errol Grosowicz, a grocery industry veteran who has consulted the Development Corporation on the project, wrote in a recent newsletter. Those other cities are certainly watching. The recent information session sign-in sheet included officials in San Francisco, Boston, and Chicago. That concludes the article entitled Local Business Group Sues Over Mondami's Plan to Open Municipal Grocery Stores. We now turn to an article that comes from the World News section, and the article is entitled Europe Chastised Trump's Climate Rollback. Now it's delaying its own green goals. Developed nations are increasingly balking at the cost of measures to cut down on fossil fuels. This is written by Benoit Morin and Matthew Dalton. When President Trump shredded U.S. climate policies last year, much of the Western world chastised him for ignoring climate change. Now, Europe, the U.K., and Canada are walking back their own environmental regulations. The European Union has proposed to relax its landmark carbon pricing system and allow automakers to sell gasoline-burning cars for longer. The UK appears poised to allow new oil production in the North Sea after banning exploratory drilling last year, and is reviewing targets for sales of electric vehicles. Canada dismantled an unpopular carbon tax and is backing new oil and gas infrastructure. Europe's slow walking of its climate measures is notable because the continent has long been at the vanguards of climate action. But its aggressive plans to transition away from fossil fuels are running up against concerns that the policies are stifling industry by pushing up energy prices. Quote, "The Green Deal has been a central focus for Europe," so says Daniel Jurgen, a veteran energy historian and vice chairman of S&P Global. Now, for Europe, the focus is obviously on security and on being economically competitive. Europe's shift appears subtle compared with the Trump administration's chainsawing of U.S. green policies, but it shows that the continent's lofty goals have tested the limits of what is politically possible to fight climate change. Europe had been charging ahead on renewables. Wind and solar now account for 34% of the continent's power generation, compared with 20% in 2021. The EU still maintains that it can curb its greenhouse gas emissions by at least 55% by 2030, compared with 1990 levels, and to reach net zero emissions by 2050. An April report by the European Environmental Agency said that achieving the EU's minimum target of 42.5% of renewable energy by 2030 will require doubling the average renewable project development rate when compared with the past decade. European fossil fuel companies that once touted renewable goals, including Shell, BP, and Norway's Equinor, have dialed them back and doubled down on more profitable oil and gas. Shell called off a biofuels plant in the Netherlands. BP said it would reduce spending on projects to transition to a greener energy future by more than 70% a year, and only invest in top-tier offshore wind and solar projects in a capital-light way. Equinor recently abandoned its target to install 10 to 12 gigawatts of renewable power by 2030. Developed nations are increasingly balking at the cost of measures to cut down on fossil fuels. Despite scientists' warnings that climate change is exacerbating extreme weather events, including the wildfires that are turning Europe's forest into ashes this summer, and intense heat and a lack of rain caused its rivers to run dry. Germany, Europe's biggest economy, has seen growth stall as households and businesses pay some of the highest electric bills in the world. Faced with growing discontent, authorities have cut taxes and fees used to subsidize renewables. Lawmakers also rolled back a controversial mandate that would have required most Germans to install costly renewable systems to heat their homes, in favor of letting them continue to burn oil and gas. European industry was hit hard by a big increase in power and natural gas prices in recent years. That was largely because its supply of Russian fuel was slashed in the months that followed after the full-scale invasion of Ukraine in 2022, forcing the bloc to import tens of billions of dollars worth of more expensive natural gas from the United States. But the EU's decision to tighten the climate regulations also played a significant role in the rising price of electricity. The bloc said in 2021 that it would cut the number of emissions allowance on the market, sending their price soaring, which in turn helped drive up the price of power. Emission allowances now account for a quarter to a third of the EU's wholesale power price. Cement makers, steel producers, and other energy-intensive industries are only partly compensated by government rebates. The chief executives of heavy industries have denounced the policies, citing crippling energy and carbon costs as some of the reasons they have shut down factories. British chemical maker Enos said last year it planned to shut 2 plants in Germany after closing plants in the United Kingdom and Belgium and mothballing facilities in France and Spain. Europe is committing industrial suicide. That's a quote from Stefan Dossert, chief executive of subsidiary Enos Iveron. Last month, the EU proposed to keep more allowances on the market over the next 15 years to ease the impact on industry. The bloc says the change still will allow the EU to meet its main emission target, that is a 90% reduction of greenhouse gases by 2040 compared with 1990. But some analysts believe the proposal could leave the market with an oversupply of allowances. That would crater their price and reduce the incentive for low-carbon energy technologies. The mounting cost of the EU's green policies has been sobering. It once described the measures as a new growth strategy that would boost innovation and create new businesses and markets. Since then, the EU has been walking a tightrope, trying to stick to its climate aspirations while cutting its businesses some slack, all the while enduring the wrath of the Trump administration. The Trump administration has repeatedly pointed to the EU as an example of green policies gone haywire to justify its screeching U-turn on U.S. climate policies. U.S. Energy Secretary Chris Wright earlier this year said the climate cult had weakened Europe and resulted in jobs lost to Asia and reduced economic opportunities for Europeans. The EU also wrestled with internal dissent. Some of its most industrialized members, including Germany, whose manufacturers face severe competition from China, have successfully pressured Brussels to ease climate requirements. Last year, the EU proposed allowing automakers to keep selling gasoline cars after 2035. After initially planning to effectively ban the sale of new combustion engine cars from that year on, German Chancellor Friedrich Merz has urged the Commission to ease the ban. The group hasn't been alone in reconsidering its climate policies. UK Prime Minister Andy Burman's government said earlier this month it would review electric vehicle sales targets to ensure they remain, quote, pro-business and grounded in the real world. Up for review, a mandate to increase the share of EVs sold annually, and now the UK can ensure all new cars and vans are zero emissions by 2035. The auto industry has said that regulation is running ahead of consumer demand and making the sector less competitive. The UK is also weighing whether to greenlight new drilling in the crude-rich North Sea. Burnham said that he has told Trump in a phone call that he would take a pragmatic approach to developing resources there. Quote, when people are struggling, you can't ignore that, he told reporters last month. Industry trade groups say that new drilling would boost investments and support jobs. In Canada, Prime Minister Mark Carney wants the face of the global fight against climate change has dismantled some of the central planks of predecessor Justin Trudeau's energy policy, including an unpopular consumer carbon tax. His government is supporting more oil and gas drilling and has backed several new projects to chill and export natural gas from the coast of British Columbia, despite criticisms from climate activists. The Canadian Climate Institute, a policy research organization, said earlier this year that Canada isn't on track to meet its climate goals, including a 2035 target and a net zero emissions by 2050. Some energy experts say that some of the emission reduction targets set by governments were unrealistic to begin with, but that they are still worth pursuing to stave off further increases in temperature. Quote, what's not happening is a deeper acceleration of the energy mix to really get carbon out of the atmosphere, so said Lord John Brown, who serves as BP's chief executive until he resigned in 2007 and has called for more climate action. That's not on the agenda at the moment, he said. That concludes the article. It appears in the Wall Street Journal. It's entitled, Europe's Chastise Trump's Climate Rollback. Now it's delaying its own green goals. We now turn to an article. I don't know if we'll be able to finish it with the time we have left. It's entitled, Hyperscalers' Off-Grid Power Push Comes with Risks. Data centers' huge fluctuating power demand is testing off-grid power systems. This is written by Jean Lee. Big tech companies are cobbling together off-grid power systems to match their rushed timelines for AI development. And what if these systems are glitchy? Off-grid power comes with hefty price tags and operating risks. Tech giants are pursuing them anyway. Power providers, some of whom don't have much data center experience, are jumping at the chance to sign deals with deep-pocketed customers. But cracks have shown at the few on-site power projects that have started up, highlighting potential costs to both tech companies and their power providers. In the United States, there are four operational data centers with off-grid or partially grid-connected power, according to data provided by Clearview. These are xAI's Colossus and Colossus 2, Crusoe's Stargate, Abilene, and Vantage Data Centers, and Vantage VA2. Three of those have already had reported issues. Earlier this month, Bloomberg reported that some data centers experience cranks breaking off on combustion engines. The report also said that cracks had formed at gas-fired turbines powering xAI's Colossus data center in Memphis, Tennessee. In response to the report, Solaris Energy Infrastructure, which operates turbines for the campus, didn't directly confirm or deny the existence of turbine cracks on its earnings call, but said its turbines were in great shape. In an email statement, Solaris co-CEO Bill Zartella said the company has not seen any extraordinary operating issues or failure rates on our generation equipment. Cracked turbines and broken engine cranks both are major failures that require replacement, according to Naija Sangji, founder of Edrec Power Consulting, an electrical engineer who formerly worked at Amazon and Tesla. In July, Vantage Data Centers experienced a critical power failure at its data center campus in Loudoun County, Virginia, forcing the operator to switch over to diesel backup power for about a day, the spokesperson confirmed. Distributed Power Solutions, which Kodak Gas Services bought earlier this year, operates the on-site power. Caruso has also run into turbine glitches and other technical problems at Stargate Abilene, according to the information. Stargate's partner, Oracle, runs servers for OpenAI. What's causing these problems? First, AI data centers' power's demand can be incredibly taxing on power systems. AI workloads cause massive power demand spikes during computation and a drop-off as those computation results are gathered, according to a paper from Schneider Electric. As data centers get bigger, oscillations could reach hundreds of megawatts or even gigawatts, according to the paper. Big swings can stress and shorten the life of engines and turbines and can even cause shaft fractures, according to the energy research and consulting firm Wood Mackenzie. If these off-grid glitches are flexible learning pains, then power providers might only take a slight hit on their margins. But at worst, it could lead to losses and a drying up of data center business if hyperscalers scrap their off-grid power plans. At least hyperscalers have highly profitable business models and strong balance sheets. Many of these new power providers don't. Well, that pretty well concludes the hour. Unfortunately, couldn't get to the rest of the article. But I invite you to stay tuned at another time for another edition of the Wall Street Journal. I'm your host, Steve Frommey, wishing you a very pleasant day.
1: 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For more information or if you have comments, questions, suggestions, or concerns, please call the Radio Reading Service at 904-358-6308.
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It's Tuesday, August 25th, 2026. I'm Adam Dooling, your reader for the Florida Times Union. First, the weather. Humid today with a high of 89, stray afternoon thunderstorm and a 55% chance of rain. And then this evening, a couple of evening thunderstorms with a low of 73 overnight and a 65% chance of rain. Then tomorrow, that's Wednesday, the 26th, another afternoon thunderstorm in spots, high of 92, low of 74, and a 55% chance of rain. And then on Thursday, stray thunderstorms in the afternoon, high of 90, low of 73, and a 55% chance of rain. On Friday, a couple of thunderstorms, mainly late in the afternoon, high of 91, low of 74, and a 70% chance of rain. And then on Saturday, some rain, thunderstorm in the afternoon, high of 91, low of 73, and a 60% chance of rain. Now we'll go to the front page, and we'll start with an article titled, Race Pits Dem Socialist Against GOP Incumbent. Progressives are gaining more traction on the left. And there is a color photograph of a woman speaking in front of a crowd. She's got a microphone in her hand, and she's gesturing with her right hand and her pointer finger to the sky. Somebody is holding up a sign that says, No Jim Crow Maps. The caption reads, Florida Representative Angie Nixon speaks during the National Day of Action for Voting Rights, All Roads Lead to the South event, held in front of the Alabama Capitol Building in Montgomery on May 16th. The photo was taken by Mickey Welsh of Advertiser. And Angie's got a lanyard on over a white undershirt and a pink suit jacket as she speaks to the crowd. This article byline Stephanie Matat of the USA Today Network of Florida. For years, Florida rapidly grew to be a deep red state at the forefront of culture war battles and conservative reforms to higher education. That, plus its evolution into a Republican powerhouse of major party leaders, is one of many reasons why national Democrats haven't put much money or resources into the state. That's until black progressive state representative Angie Nixon, who recently joined the Democratic Socialists of America, pulled off a win with 12 percentage point margin for the Democratic U.S. Senate nomination in a state packed with many centrist Democratic elected officials. She'll be going against Republican Senator Ashley Moody, who was appointed by Governor Ron DeSantis to fill the seat vacated by Secretary of State Marco Rubio. Nixon's primary race is one example of how national infighting in the Democratic Party between progressive and longtime establishment candidates is leaning in favor of progressives, at least based on how Democrats are voting. Florida is a closed primary state, meaning only voters registered with the party can vote for that party's candidates. Democratic socialists believe that the economy should be for the public's benefit by democratic decision-making, and that the government should have a role in addressing housing, health care, and other quality-of-life issues. Although she attained prominent progressive endorsements, U.S. Representatives Maxwell Frost of Florida, Rashida Tlaib of Michigan, and Ilhan Omar of Minnesota, her win came as a surprise since she raised under $1 million in her grassroots campaign. Her competitor, retired Army Lieutenant Colonel Alex Vindman, got $16 million in contributions. But will her message survive a general election in the state? At her Jacksonville election party, Nixon reiterated her focus on guaranteeing health care, abolishing ICE, and taxing the rich. We showed the world what people of Florida are all about. Medicare for all, universal child care, real affordable housing, fully funded public education, and an end to senseless wars, Nixon said. Republicans, including Moody, weren't sweating it. Angie Nixon, who will be my opponent in November, and her comrades want to destroy this country and everything that it is built on. I am not exaggerating, she said to attendees at her Plant City election party.
There could not be a more extreme difference in candidates than what will be on the ballot this November in the state of Florida. On top of competing in a state friendly to GOPers, Nixon's bound to face funding challenges and concerns from key Hispanic communities who fear the socialist label, while support from traditional centrist Democrats may be in question. Nixon was born and raised in Jacksonville. She was first elected to the Florida House in 2020, where she's embraced her role as a progressive firebrand. She's also faced backlash for it. Over the summer, she was reprimanded by a House panel after trying to block a congressional redistricting vote by marching down the center aisle of the Florida House chamber, blaring a bullhorn. She is also going to court next month for staging a sit-in at the governor's office, after which she was charged with trespassing and resisting an officer without violence. The November contest will be the first time two women with major party nominations face off in a U.S. Senate election in Florida. Currently, statewide, registered Republicans outnumber Democrats by 1.5 million, but the impact of Democratic Socialist candidates is an unknown. Candidates who identify as more progressive, including Abdul El-Sayed in Michigan or Lieutenant Governor Peggy Flanagan in Minnesota's Senate race, may revise their messaging in efforts to unite Democrats, independents, and some right-leaning voters when going into a general election. The same strategy she had for the primary won't translate into the general, said Sean Frieder, a pollster who heads the University of North Florida's Public Opinion Research Lab. I think she's got a really tough road ahead in order to turn this into a competitive race, Frieder said. It's in the realm of what I'd say very difficult, but not impossible. In Florida, it may be highly unlikely to survive as a left-wing candidate, said Steve Van Cor, a longtime Florida political analyst and pollster. But he said Nixon's candidacy could help turn out for down-ballot races, such as for farther-left Democrats who traditionally wouldn't have been motivated to go vote. Election handicapper Sabato's crystal ball shifted Florida's U.S. Senate race to safely Republican from likely, clearly wary of how the Democratic Socialist label will play. But young left-leaning Democrats will be more enthusiastic, and that could help Jolly and others, Van Cor added, referring to Democratic gubernatorial candidate David Jolly. The unknown impact is especially concerning in South Florida communities, where many Hispanic voters shiver at the mere mention of socialism. There, Nicaraguan, Venezuelan, and Colombian and Cuban communities fear any form of socialism after fleeing violent authoritarian regimes. Nixon may hit a brick wall in South Florida, said Rolando Barrero, the former president of the Democratic Hispanic Caucus of Florida. Voters from these Latin American communities associate socialism not with the academic ideology, but with the results, which have always turned out to be negative for their communities. She needs a major sledgehammer to break it down, and that is making sure she stays on message and doesn't talk about ideology, Barrero said. And now we'll move up to the top of the front page of the Times Union. For an article titled, City, JTA, May Redo $247 Million Skyway Contract. In blow to NAVI, some or all funding could shift. And there is a, frankly, rather blurry rendering. I think this is from the inside of the paper because it is black and white. It shows a walkway going over some urban space, I think, a parking lot, and into an area with more taller buildings. And the walkway is essentially a bridge. If it's a ribbon, it's kind of split into three separate strips, the middle strip being a walkway with people walking on it, and the outer two strips looking like sort of a park area with brush and streetlights. The caption reads, a rendering shows how the elevated structure for the Skyway in downtown Jacksonville could be turned into a trail for walking, jogging, and bicycling. The Jacksonville Transportation is asking residents to give feedback on alternatives for the future of the elevated structure. And that rendering was provided by JTA.
And this article by Line David Bauerline of the Times Union. A growing number of Jacksonville City Council members say it's time to reopen an agreement struck in 2021 that commits $247 million in local gas tax money for overhauling the downtown Skyway's elevated structure so self-driving transit shuttles can travel on it. If a review of the agreement between the city and the Jacksonville Transportation Authority ends up shifting some or all of the $247 million to other purposes, it would deal a blow to expanding the NAVI system that started last year along the East Bay Street and has been slow to attract passengers. City Council member Rory Diamond said, based on his talks with JTA board members and feedback from City Council members, he thinks JTA and the city would be willing to renegotiate the contract that can only be changed by mutual agreement. "It's not going to be fun," Diamond said August 21st, during a meeting of the City Council Finance Committee. "It might get a little rodeo crazy, but I think at the end of the day, we'll have a better product than what we locked into from 2021. The $247 million for converting the elevated Skyway structure so rubber-tired autonomous transit shuttles can run on it is the single biggest item on a list of 17 projects the city authorized JTA to carry out using proceeds from doubling the local gas tax. The next biggest item is $132 million for the Emerald Trail Network that will connect neighborhoods with 30 miles of paths for walking and bicycling from downtown into surrounding areas. Mayor Donna Deegan is open to taking another look at the 2021 agreement, but not in favor of pulling back on the construction of the Emerald Trail Network, city spokesman Philip Perry said. "As we all work in partnership with JTA on next steps, every option should be on the table," Perry said. "At the same time, we must be aware of unintended consequences that could arise, and Emerald Trail funding must be protected." Mayor Deegan continues to be in full support of the Emerald Trail as an economic development driver and a catalyst for previously disinvested neighborhoods. JTA spokeswoman Lynn Opperman said any decision on the interlocal agreement would be made by the JTA board in tandem with the next CEO who replaces Nat Ford, the outgoing head of JTA, who has championed autonomous transit. Any potential reopening of the interlocal agreement would require careful review and analysis, she said. "Ultimately, that is a decision that would need to be considered by the JTA Board of Directors in consultation with the authority's next CEO and in coordination and partnership with the city." City Council President Nick Howland said he will talk with Office of General Counsel attorneys about whether City Council can reopen the agreement's list of projects. He said that if that can happen, one option might be to use the Council's Financial Audit and Oversight Select Committee to take a deep dive on it. Howland said there was definitely a consensus among the Finance Committee to reconsider the agreement. Finance Committee Chair Will Lannon said he's on board with making changes in the projects so they're spread out across the city. "I'll do whatever I can to help a reprioritization of that project list because I think there is the appetite," he said during the budget hearing. City Council member Mike Gay noted JTA plans to end some bus routes and increase waiting time on other routes in order to close a shortfall. He said shoring up those services should be the focus of JTA rather than expanding the blue-colored NAVI shuttles to the Skyway structure. "What I'm seeing is we're changing what's always been done," Gay said of reductions in regular bus service. "We're not changing the pipe dreams of NAVI." The Finance Committee discussed the agreement with JTA while examining the agency's proposed 2026-27 budget that has $139 million for operating costs, which is 14% less than this year's original budget. "To get current spending in line with the sharp drop in sales tax revenue and other financial stresses, the agency has used layoffs and furloughs to cut costs." JTA also executed a line of credit to borrow up to $30 million for operating expenses and $10 million for capital expenses so it can pay bills because its cash reserves have dropped so much.
The JTA budget is an absolute nightmare, Diamond said after the Finance Committee meeting. They're basically out of money, and that is unacceptable. We've got to fix it. He said one way to get JTA's financial house in order is to redirect gas tax money away from projects like converting the Skyway and use it instead for JTA's basic services. JTA is in the midst of a study on the future of the Skyway that is slated for a second round of public meetings in September. In addition to rebuilding the Skyway for the Navi shuttles, other options are making it an elevated trail for walking and bicycling, rehabilitating the existing Skyway trains, replacing them with larger trains resembling the current vehicles, demolishing the structure and running street-level autonomous shuttles throughout downtown, or doing nothing and shutting down the Skyway after the current vehicles wear out. JTA has not yet provided cost estimates for the various options. The Navi shuttles on the Bay Street Loop recently completed their first year of operation by providing 15,234 trips since service began on June 30, 2025. The operations and maintenance cost for Navi in the current fiscal year is $10.8 million, so that equates to $709 per passenger trip. JTA recently negotiated the contract for the operating and maintenance of the Navi system. The forecasted cost for the next fiscal year is $5.8 million, so if ridership stays at the same level, it would translate to $380 per passenger trip. The JTA board intends to pick someone from within JTA this month to be interim CEO and then launch a national search for a permanent CEO. Employees who applied by the August 14 deadline for the interim CEO job are Executive Vice President and Chief Administrative Officer Cleveland Ferguson, Senior Vice President and Chief Operating Officer Jeff Smith, and Senior Vice President and Chief Infrastructure and Development Officer Greer Gillis. Also applying are JTA Administrator Richard Clark, who served on the Jacksonville City Council from 2005 to 15, Controller Russell Caffey, and former Chief Financial Officer Raj Srinath. JTA could hire a permanent CEO by the end of the year, replacing Ford, who is moving on to become CEO of Dallas Area Rapid Transit. Ford worked with then-Mayor Lenny Curry and

downtown. Diamond, who voted against the local gas tax increase, said Ford's impending departure has opened the way to reconsidering the gas tax list. Ford was the driving force behind JTA becoming the first transit agency in the nation to have autonomous transit shuttles as part of its regular fare-paying system. I don't get any pleasure in saying this, but with Nat Ford leaving, there isn't a face to this anymore that people are afraid to criticize, Diamond said. People like Nat. They didn't want to criticize him. They'd hope he was right about all this. Now that he's leaving, they can see the facts for themselves without all the politics in the way. And now we continue along with the front page, along the right side of the front page of the Times Union. We've got an article titled, Forecasters Watching Nine Tropical Systems. Moke misses Hawaii, but could bring heavy rain. And there's a color photograph. It's honestly not a very good picture. I mean, it's the view of a beach. You're looking out from the beach. The sand is all dirty and gross. The sky is kind of scary. It's very ominous, you know, a couple different shades of gray. The waves are looking pretty fierce and a bit angry. And they're a little brownish, maybe the same color as the brown. It's almost like a clay as opposed to sand. And there are these three weird-looking trees that are, it's like, they're kind of these thin stalks that are just rising out of the sand. And they all kind of have a Y at the top. Because there's not a single leaf on any of these trees. It's almost as if somebody came up and jammed a bunch of, like, long pieces of driftwood into the sand for this picture. And the caption reads, meteorologists warn that hurricanes have formed in the Atlantic during past El Nino summers and aren't out of the question. And that picture was taken by Henry Romero of Reuters. No offense to Henry. This article written by Dinah Voiles Pulver of USA Today. Amid the peak of hurricane season, meteorologists at the National Hurricane Center were tracking nine different storms and potential storms early August 24th, including seven in the Pacific Ocean and two in the Atlantic Ocean. In Hawaii, residents won a bit of reprieve as a weakening Moke, M-O-K-E, downgraded from a tropical storm to a tropical depression, passed some 300 miles to the south. The islands recovering from Hurricane Lala were still forecast to receive heavy rain and tropical storm force gusts related to the passing storm, according to the National Weather Service in Honolulu. Wind gusts could reach up to 55 miles an hour over the Big Island, as well as 45 over Oahu and Kauai. Parts of the Big Island and eastern Maui were forecast to receive an additional 3 to 6 inches of rain through August 24th, bringing the total rainfall on portions of the Big Island to 15 inches. Especially in areas previously affected by Lala, the rain could bring life-threatening flooding and mudslides, the Hurricane Center said. This is a storm that should be still taken very seriously, said AccuWeather expert meteorologist Alyssa Glennie. This is a vulnerable area given the severe mudslides, power outages, and flooding rain caused by Lala. Meanwhile, Lala entered its 12th day as a tropical storm, still holding on to 65-mile-per-hour winds as it moved through the central Pacific, nearly 1,300 miles to the northwest of Honolulu. Elsewhere in the eastern Pacific, tropical storm Icel formed on August 23rd, well off the Mexican coast. At 5 a.m. August 24th, the storm had 60-mile-per-hour winds and was 540 miles southwest of the southern tip of the Baja California Peninsula. Icel is forecast to briefly hit hurricane strength as it moves northwestward without threatening land, then disintegrate into a tropical depression within 5 days. Four other potential areas are strung out across the Pacific between what remains of Moke and Central America, according to the Hurricane Center. In the Atlantic, an area of showers and thunderstorms about 400 miles southeast of Bermuda appeared to be getting better organized on August 23rd and could possibly become a short-lived depression or storm as it moves northward and then northeastward,

0: The Hurricane Center put the chances of formation at 50% over 48 hours and over 7 days. A tropical wave expected to move off the coast of Africa was getting a little more attention from tropical weather watchers. An associated area of low pressure could form in the week and eventually become a tropical depression as it moves westward at 15 to 20 miles per hour across the eastern and central tropical Atlantic. Although strong winds related to the El Niño in the Pacific are making it hard for big storms to form in the Atlantic so far this summer, meteorologists warn that hurricanes have formed during past El Niño summers and aren't out of the question. Well, that's comforting. And now at the bottom of the front page of the Times Union, Defiant Zelensky marks Ukraine's Independence Day. Byline Daniel Flynn and Anna Prushnika of Reuters. In Kyiv, Ukraine wants peace but will not just surrender to Russia at any price, President Volodymyr Zelensky said in a defiant speech on August 24th to mark Independence Day as foreign leaders pledged their support. Flanked by British Prime Minister Andy Burnham and European Council President Antonio Costa, Zelensky praised the resilience of the Ukrainian people during more than 4 years of war with Russia. Ukraine absolutely wants peace, but it is not ready to simply surrender, Zelensky said, warning that Russia would not halt its aggression even if Ukraine ceded to its demands for more territory in the country's east. Wearing a traditional Ukrainian embroidered shirt, Zelensky thanked several foreign leaders for traveling to Kyiv to show their continued backing on the 35th anniversary of Ukraine's break from the Soviet Union. Burnham, who took office last month, said his choice of Kyiv for his first foreign visit showed the importance that he attached to assisting in Ukraine's defense. "We are with you in this struggle all the way, heart and soul," Burnham said, vowing to continue that support despite Russia's outrageous threats to my country. Britain announced on August 24th that it would allow Kyiv access to classified technology to start production of European Scalp long-range cruise missiles in Ukraine. The missiles are capable of carrying out strikes deep within Russia. In response, the Kremlin said the use of classified British technology would add fuel to the fire of their worsening relations after it warned London last week there could be consequences for supplying drones to Kyiv. Burnham was scheduled to co-chair a virtual meeting of the Coalition of the Willing, a group of countries backing Ukraine, with French President Emmanuel Macron and German Chancellor Friedrich Merz. The leaders were expected to discuss Ukraine's request for more air defense systems to stop Russian ballistic missiles. Zelensky said on August 22nd that Ukraine's war effort was complicated by a $27 billion defense funding gap this year. He also warned that Russia could escalate the conflict this year by mobilizing some 300,000 additional troops after parliamentary elections in September. Paying tribute to the Ukrainian people and soldiers defending Ukraine in the war, Zelensky called on allies to give it everything needed to stop the war. "We are not asking you to fight for us," he said. Hundreds of thousands of people have been killed, and swaths of Ukrainian territory have been laid waste since Russia launched its full-scale invasion on February 24, 2022. U.S.-led peace talks to bring a lasting end to the war fell apart earlier this year as Ukraine refused Russian demands to cede more territory. Fighting continues along a 750-mile front line, and Ukraine has succeeded in bringing Russian advances overall to a virtual halt this year. Hovering in the sky above Kyiv, a squadron of aerial drones carried out a demonstration of the Ukrainian military technology, which has helped to keep Russian forces in check. Naval drones swept along the Dnipro River, while unnamed ground vehicles, some equipped with heavy machine guns, trundled in formation along one of the city's main commercial avenues. While praising the achievements of Ukraine's defense industry during the war, Zelensky called for an increase in cruise missile production to take the fight to Russia this winter. exploiting Ukraine's critical shortage of anti-ballistic missiles, Russia has stepped up its campaign of airstrikes against cities far from the front line this summer. Ukraine has also increased its long-range attacks on Russian refineries and logistics infrastructure aimed at undermining Moscow's war effort. It hit four logistics hubs owned by Russia's second-largest online retailer, Ozon, in southern Russia in drone strikes on August 24th, the company said. In a somber moment, the Ukrainian leader rewarded fallen soldiers with state awards, which he presented to their mothers and family members. He also announced the return of 10 Ukrainian service members who were previously listed as missing in action as part of a special prisoner exchange with Russia. "We remember each and every one who remains in captivity," Zelensky said, promising to do everything possible to bring them home. And now we go to the metro section, section B. On its front page, we've got a massive color photograph to go with an article titled, "Kava opens its fifth location in region." And that's Kava, C-A-V-A, styled in all caps. "Chain with Mediterranean flavor adds site after Zoe's conversions." And this large color photograph I mentioned earlier is of a big bowl of food from this establishment. It could be a plate. It's hard to tell dimensionally. It's from above the bowl or plate. And it's got a lot of stuff in there. There's looks like some greens, some rice, a lot of veggies. I'm seeing some cherry tomatoes cut up, two scoops of maybe one hummus and one baba ganoush, because there is a lighter colored and a orangish colored. Some protein, probably chicken, I think, feta cheese. And beside the plate, on one side, a fork. On the other side, a small glass bowl of red-ish sauce. And also a clear plastic beverage cup containing a green liquid with a straw pressed into the top. The caption reads, "Steak harissa," oh, it's steak, not chicken, "is a customer favorite at Kava. It features grilled steak, crazy feta, red pepper hummus, tomato, onion, cucumber, feta, sumac, cabbage, slaw, brown rice, super greens, and harissa vinaigrette. That photo was provided to us by Kava." This article byline Teresa Stepsinski of the Times Union. Known for its Mediterranean-inspired bowls, pitas, dips, and dressings, a popular Washington, D.C.-based restaurant chain is opening its fifth Jacksonville restaurant. Kava debuted Monday, August 24th at 9303 Bay Meadows Road in Bay Meadows Park, just east of I-95 on the city's south side. "Our mission is to bring heart, health, and humanity to food, and everything we do at Kava is grounded in that spirit of generosity to our guests, our team members, and our community," Scott Sheffield, regional director, said in a news release announcing the opening. "We couldn't be more thrilled to be in Bay Meadows Park and continue growing our presence in the Jacksonville area," he said of the 2,316-square-foot restaurant. The Bay Meadows Park restaurant joins Kava's other Jacksonville locations, all previously Zoe's Kitchen locations, 90 Riverside Avenue, 4624 Town Crossing Drive at the Town Center, 10422 San Jose Boulevard in Mandarin, and, of course, 13920 Old St. Augustine Road in Bartram Village. In a deal completed in November 2018, the Kava Group acquired Zoe's Kitchen, which was its rival at the time. Zoe's Kitchen shareholders received $12.75 per share in an all-cash transaction valued at approximately $300 million, Kava announced in a news release at the time. Kava took over and renovated the Bay Meadows Park space vacated by Burger Barn, which closed last year after a three-year run. The Mediterranean restaurant is currently across Bay Meadows Road from Four Rivers Smokehouse. It also neighbors First Watch, Starbucks, and Spring Hill Suites by Marriott. Kava, of course, is open from 10:30 a.m. to 10 p.m. daily. Now up at the top of the metro section, high school discipline records could follow students. Bill would see data shared with in-state colleges. Byline Tara Jean of the Tallahassee Democrat. Tucked inside Florida school safety legislation is a requirement for district school boards to transfer any disciplinary records of high school students to the in-state colleges they'll be attending. The requirement, which comes as a response to the mass shooting that occurred on Florida State University's campus on April 17, 2025, was adopted by the Florida Board of Education as an administrative rule on July 22nd. It's a part of HB 757, controversial since the bill is mainly known for giving trained faculty the right to carry concealed weapons on the state's college campuses. Any information that could suggest the likelihood of a threat, the likelihood of violence, or the actual past commission of violence or threat should be made available to other educational institutions so that we can prevent violence, death, and the kind of tragedy that we've seen on school campuses here in Florida and around the country. Senator Don Gates, Republican of Niceville, who filed the Senate version of the bill, told the Tallahassee Democrat in a phone interview. "We've got to lean on the side of school safety, parent safety, student safety, and school worker safety in these cases." Attempts to get comments from Representative Michelle Salzman, Republican of Crestview, who sponsored the bill, were unsuccessful. The bill was signed into law by Florida Governor Ron DeSantis in May, and its goal is to prevent tragedies similar to the FSU campus shooting, where two were killed and five students were injured, from taking place in the future. "We don't have to speculate about whether or not violence can occur on college campuses, because we've had it happen at several of our universities," Florida Board of Governors Chair Alan Levine, who has been a supporter of the bill, told the Democrat during an August 7th phone call. "What you wouldn't want to find out is we have a situation on campus and find out there was information that the universities were not made aware of that could have prevented it." The bill says that when a student enrolls in a higher education institution in the state, any disciplinary records of that student must be transferred to the college or university they'll be attending. The transfer is to be made by the school district board that the student is coming from. According to the bill, disciplinary records are defined as any verified reports of serious or recurrent behavior patterns, including any threat assessment report, all corresponding documentation, and any other information required by a Florida Behavioral Threat Management Assessment. They must be transferred within 5 school days. Language in the bill also states that records must include any psychological evaluations, including therapeutic treatment plans and therapy or progress notes created or maintained by school district or charter school staff as appropriate. It is unclear if college professors would be made aware of students' disciplinary records. If a student has brought weapons to school or has been suspended or expelled from school because of actual violence or threats of violence that have been found to have been real when investigated by law enforcement, Gates said, and if school districts have that information, it needs to be shared. While the bill's goal is to prevent crime and violence, it gave rise to concerns regarding juvenile records following students into their collegiate journeys. Florida Board of Education member Layla Collins, the wife of Lieutenant Governor Jay Collins, now a Republican gubernatorial candidate, questioned how the juvenile-to-adult transition could be monitored better through the bill. "At some point, we might need to revisit that break between childhood to adulthood to ensure that our Florida K-12 students are not penalized for a rough patch that they had," Layla Collins said during the board's July meeting. She gave the example of a young adolescent girl hypothetically making claims of self-harm. "Maybe there was another reason," she said. "And what could the effects of that be when she's 21 years old and in our college system, if that college system is aware of that? I'm all for the security aspect. I just want to bring it forward that we might need to revisit the conversation." An update from a Leon County School spokesperson on whether that district already has started transferring students' discipline records to colleges and universities is pending. The fall semester in the state's higher education institutions begins in August, with FSU and Florida A&M University start dates set for August 24th. And now along the right side of the front page of the Metro section, advocates sue to save Florida Panthers, not the hockey team. And there is a small color photograph of a panther in the dark, looking directly at the camera, slinking along. Caption reads, "A Florida panther strolls through Corkscrew Regional Ecosystem watershed in 2025. That photo, of course, taken by Andrew West of the Fort Myers News Press and Naples Daily News. And this article, written by Amy Bennett Williams of the Fort Myers News Press and Naples Daily News. Those, of course, part of the wide-reaching USA Today network. No single development is likely to doom the Florida panther, but add them all together, and the species faces death by a thousand cuts, advocates say. That is the argument at the heart of a federal lawsuit brought by three environmental groups over Rural Lands West, a massive residential and commercial development planned for panther habitat in eastern Collier County. The nonprofits contend federal regulators keep judging habitat losses project by project without adequately confronting the larger question. Has so much already disappeared that the panther can no longer recover? And if the government doesn't know where that line is, the groups argue, how can it know another development won't cross it? For all we know, the panther is already in jeopardy and just sliding into extinction right now, says Matthew Schwartz, executive director of the South Florida Wildlands Association, one of the three plaintiffs. Federally listed as endangered since 1967, Puma consolor curiae once ranged through North Georgia, Alabama, Mississippi, and west to Louisiana and Arkansas. Then human activity dramatically reduced that range. In 1887, Florida authorized a $5 bounty for panther scalps. In the decades that followed, development fragmented habitat and vehicle strikes eventually became the leading documented cause of panther deaths. Now, the familiar population estimate is 120 to 230 panthers, though the notoriously elusive cats are difficult to count, and Schwartz says that estimate itself is badly outdated. In April, the Center for Biological Diversity, Sierra Club, and South Florida Wildlands Association sued the U.S. Fish and Wildlife Service and Army Corps of Engineers over Rural Lands West, a 10,264-acre residential and commercial development in Collier County already underway. Now in the earth-shaping phase, the project looks like a lunar landscape, Schwartz says, but they've scraped the land to put in piles and piles of dirt. There's an army of bulldozers and lots of pipes. Neither the developer nor the Corps responded to requests for comment. The Fish and Wildlife Service sent an unsigned email. As a matter of service policy, we do not comment on pending or ongoing litigation. The lawsuit challenges the federal government's analysis under the Endangered Species Act, arguing that Fish and Wildlife improperly considered the project's impacts without adequately confronting cumulative habitat loss or determining whether the panther is already in jeopardy of extinction. The groups say federal agencies violated the law by allowing development to push into already scarce breeding and primary zone panther habitat. The panther is restricted to a single breeding population occupying less than 5% of his historic range. The remaining suitable habitat amounts to a mere fraction of what FWS maintains is necessary to support a viable population and ultimately recover the species, the lawsuit says. Panther recovery goals call for three viable, self-sustaining populations of at least 240 cats each, supported by sufficient quality habitat, before the species can be considered recovered. The whole point of the Endangered Species Act is to list species so that we can provide them with the protections and tools and the money needed to eventually recover them and remove them one day from the list, attorney Jason Totoyu explained to the Naples Daily News last year. If agencies never look at recovery, you're not effectuating the goal of the act. but the conservationists argue the problem is bigger than rural lands west. What we are really challenging is this practice of discounting the individual panther habitat losses from these projects as insignificant, says Elizabeth Lewis, senior associate with Eubanks & Associates, a public interest law firm representing the plaintiffs. When you pull back and look at them as a whole, we are just hacking away piecemeal at what little suitable panther habitat remains. Schwartz puts the question another way. When you put them all together, and that's what we've been arguing all the time, this is cumulative impacts, and they have to take the big picture and determine whether or not the panther is already in what we call baseline jeopardy. Have we developed so much of the habitat and put so many new cars on the road that the panther cannot possibly recover? The question becomes more troubling, the conservationists argue, because some of the federal government's basic assessments of the panther are old or incomplete. Plus, the agency is breaking its own rules, Schwartz says. The Endangered Species Act requires status reviews of listed species at least once every 5 years. But the last such review of the panther was in April 2009, according to agency records. The agency began another review in 2017 and initially planned to complete it by 2019, but its current records list that review only as an information solicitation and don't show a completed review. The last recovery plan dates from 2008. Advocates argue those gaps make the government's repeated conclusions that individual projects won't jeopardize the panther particularly troubling. They're not updating the science, says Schwartz. And even federal analyses acknowledge habitat loss could eventually prevent the panther's recovery, Lewis says, while continuing to conclude that individual projects have not yet pushed it across that threshold. It could threaten its ability to recover at some point, she says, paraphrasing the agency's position. But we won't tell you when it is. It's a real issue. If it was just rural lands west, it wouldn't be as crucial, Schwartz says. He points to development planned or proposed across Collier, Lee, and Hendry counties. The lawsuit is not just about rural lands west, town of Big Cypress, Schwartz says. It's also about the process that the Fish and Wildlife Services has used in their biological opinions. Lewis says plaintiffs hope a favorable ruling would change more than the fate of this particular development. We are hoping for a good outcome that can really make a difference, both for this project and for future projects. The suit is now the administrative record compiling haggling phase, which can get a little contentious, Lewis says. Once we have the record, we will move to summary judgment proceedings once there are no facts in dispute. She says they're trying to get it done on an expedited basis, which usually takes between 6 and 8 months. And then we wait for a decision. Panthers command public attention because they're big, beautiful, and Florida's state animal. Yet countless less famous species like the queen conch, staghorn coral, and the gopher tortoise face their own fights over habitat and the reach of the Endangered Species Act. Those cases differ in their biology and legal details, but conservationists say they raise a larger question about whether federal protections can kick in soon enough to recover species already in trouble. All of us are very concerned about the declining state of the panther and the ongoing habitat loss, Lewis says. There's still approving projects left and right, and at some point we have to stand up and recognize the Endangered Species Act is the law. These species are in danger. They require protection. That is a judgment that Congress has made. The lawsuit is unfolding as another federal protection involving endangered species habitat is being narrowed. Last month, the Trump administration scrapped the long-standing regulatory definition of harm that included habitat modification that actually kills or injures protected wildlife. The change takes effect September 14th. The administration has said the changes streamline rules that hobble businesses, despite advocates' warnings that eliminating protections could increase extinctions. 9 environmental groups, including the Sierra Club and Center for Biological Diversity, sued the administration the day the final rule was published, arguing that the rollback violates the ESA and conflicts with a 1995 Supreme Court decision upholding the government's authority to treat some habitat destruction as harm. Schwartz sees potentially dire consequences for the panther. If that goes through, they don't have to pay attention to habitat loss, he says. Say goodbye to the panther. They're essentially giving them a license to kill. Because each case differs in complexity and timeline, Lewis can't predict a precise timeline. While the groups still hope to win protection for the panther, the case they're building asks a question with implications beyond development and perhaps beyond one species. How much habitat can disappear, one development at a time, before the government has to acknowledge that what's left is no longer enough? We have to win this. However we do it, we have to win it, Schwartz says. Otherwise, there's just no hope for the state animal, and by extension, many other animals. And down at the bottom of the Metro front page, UF's Bell announces $40.7 million for faculty and staff raises. Byline Chelsea Long of the Gainesville Sun. The University of Florida will invest $40.7 million this year to provide raises for faculty and staff, new President Stuart Bell announced in an August 20th email. The funds will provide a 5% merit raise pool for faculty, the largest in UF history, according to Bell's email, and a 3% merit raise pool for staff. Raises for faculty at P.K. Young Development Research School, the university's K-12 laboratory school, will be negotiated separately through collective bargaining. Bell framed the investment as a gesture of appreciation for employees across the university. This decision was made to let you know just how much we value you and all the incredible things you do every day to move the university forward, he wrote, citing classroom instructors, researchers, grounds and maintenance workers, administrators, healthcare professionals, and custodial staff among those who make UF the remarkable place that it is. The announcement comes at a difficult moment for higher education nationally. While other colleges and universities are keeping salaries flat, laying people off, or even closing their doors, the University of Florida is forging ahead to retain talent and recognize excellence, Bell wrote. Merit-based raises are distributed based on performance rather than applied uniformly, meaning individual increases will vary as deans and supervisors allocate funds among employees. Bell also recognized the UF Board of Trustees and its chairman, Maury Hosseini, for their tireless efforts in elevating the university and ensuring we have the resources we need to keep reaching even greater heights. The raises will take effect October 1st. The Florida Board of Governors voted July 1st during a special meeting to confirm Bell, the sole finalist in UF's presidential search, as the university's 14th president, ending a nearly two-year stretch without a permanent leader. Now let's take a look at Dear Abby, from Abigail Van Buren. That's in the Life section on page 4D. Bitter ex cut off dad from his daughters. Dear Abby, after nearly 18 years of marriage, I left my wife. Our daughters were 10 and 12. We had married quickly, and only later did I realize how deeply judgmental her born-again beliefs were, so much that she gradually cut off my entire side of the family. I tried for years to reason with her, to no avail, and we divorced. What I never anticipated was losing my children as well. In the years that followed, I sent cards, letters, and messages. Most went unanswered. I was told, "The girls don't want to see you," yet I was never given the chance to hear that directly from them. Over time, I came to realize I was a victim of parental alienation, something I never would have imagined from someone who professed strong Christian values. More than 35 years have passed since I left that marriage, and I have had no meaningful contact with my daughters since. I am not without fault, and I own my mistakes, but the pain of lost years and lost connection remains. I write for others who may see themselves here. Please don't let years pass in silence. Talk. Listen. apologize. Seek understanding before distance becomes permanent. That's from Mr. Kalamazoo. Dear Mr. Kalamazoo, you have my sympathy for the years of pain and separation you've endured. Your story shows the importance of seeking partial custody or visitation rights as part of a divorce settlement. Your ex-wife would have had a much harder time cutting you off from your daughters if you'd had a court-mandated right to spend time with them. What's done is done. You must allow yourself to accept it and live with your life. Dear Abby, I am feeling uncomfortable with what has become a steady stream of requests on social media for charitable contributions on friends' birthdays. My husband and I carefully budget our annual charitable contributions, and we try to be as generous as possible, but we cannot possibly respond to all of these requests and still fund our own preferences. Would it be rude to post a comment saying, "Although this is not one of our charitable priorities, we wish you a happy birthday"? My best friend says it would be better not to respond at all, but that feels a bit rude. What do you think? That's from Unhappy Birthdays in Montana. Dear Unhappy, do not state that the charity the person has chosen is low on your list of priorities. Acknowledge the occasion by posting warm wishes for the birthday to be a special one. Period. And next door to Dear Abby, let's take a look at our horoscopes for the day. Aries, sharpen up your strategies. Thinking five steps ahead can add efficiency to your projects while Mercury is in Virgo. 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What could you improve in these areas to get more attention? 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Your mind becomes a machine as Mercury moves into Virgo. 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Thoughts move faster and articulation is cleaner while Mercury is in Virgo. Libra, can you hear yourself think? Step away from the noise so your internal dialogue can take the mic. Scorpio, your aspirations benefit from the right collaborators. Ready to reach out to those who are as dialed in as you? Sagittarius, get the word out about what you do. Can you be concise without wandering into a 10-minute origin story? Capricorn, time to dive deep. Put on your researcher hat. You'll want to know more. Aquarius, where have shared finances or emotional matters become messy? Being direct, clean things up with Mercury in Virgo. And Pisces, communication is the lifeblood of your relationships. Is there an important conversation that you are ready to have? And today, of course, Tuesday, August 25th, 2026, it is the 237th day of the year. There are 128 days remaining. On this date in 1609, Galileo Galilei, a professor at the University of Padua, demonstrated his first telescope to Venetian lawmakers. His observations using the device soon convinced him to uphold and advocate Copernicus's system, which led to house arrest. In 1932, Amelia Earhart landed in Newark, New Jersey, the first woman to fly nonstop across the United States. She had taken off from Los Angeles 19 hours earlier. In 1944, the Free French and U.S. Infantry liberated Paris from 4 years of Nazi occupation. According to bookseller Sylvia Beach, Ernest Hemingway, who was there as a war correspondent, promptly went to liberate the wine cellar at the Ritz. And in 2020, Kyle Rittenhouse, then 17, shot and killed 2 people and wounded a 3rd during protests in Kenosha, Wisconsin, over the police shooting of Jacob Blake, a black man. Rittenhouse, who said he acted in self-defense, was acquitted on all charges. Happy 68th birthday to director Tim Burton, 77th birthday to Gene Simmons of Kiss, and 72nd birthday to singer-songwriter Elvis Costello. I'm Adam Dooling.
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7: Good morning. This is Kelly Addy with the Radio Reading Services for the Cincinnati Association for the Blind and Visually Impaired. And I'll be reading the Washington Post today, August 25th, 2026. And in legal news, Supreme Court eases path for Trump's sweeping limits on mail-in balloting. A divided Supreme Court on Monday eased the path for an executive order by President Donald Trump that would impose sweeping new restrictions on mail-in balloting for November's midterm elections. But the complex and fast-moving legal fight is not over. The executive order would bar the U.S. Postal Service from sending mail-in ballots to voters not on lists of citizens created by federal agencies. States also would be obligated to send the ballots in envelopes that can be tracked to thwart fraud. Trump has falsely claimed that non-citizens are voting in large numbers, but studies have found that it happens infrequently. He blames such fraud in part for his loss in the 2020 presidential election. With just over 2 months to go before pivotal elections, the high court's ruling, which overturned a lower judge's block of the president's order, won't be the last word on whether it will be allowed to go forward. The case now returns to the lower courts, and a key part of the executive order remains blocked because of a ruling in separate litigation that must also be resolved for the order to go into effect before November. The legal fights have been closely watched by election officials who have expressed concerns about a quick timeline to comply with the order. The High Court's decision was not on the merits of the executive order, but on a narrower legal question, whether 23 states and the District of Columbia had been harmed by the executive order and their challenge to the order met the legal bar. In the unsigned opinion, conservatives on the court affirmed the administration's arguments that it was too soon to take legal action because agencies had yet to finalize the rules for implementing the order at the time the Trump appeal was filed. The Postal Service published its rule late Friday and said it plans to make it official Wednesday, Richard Hasen, a UCLA law professor and director of the school's Safeguarding Democracy Project, in an online post called the ruling narrow and technical and said the issue would come back before the Supreme Court soon. He said it was weird that the court didn't address the Postal Service issuing a new rule. The ruling postpones a final decision by a week or more, Hasen said, when we will be even closer to the election, it will be impossible for states to comply with some of the rules that will come out. If the executive order ultimately goes forward, it's likely to inject fresh uncertainty into an already high-stakes election that will determine which party controls the House and the Senate. Some election officials said it will be a challenge to implement major new procedures so close to the contest. States face looming deadlines to begin sending out absentee ballots, and some would have to replace envelopes, train staff, and make other changes to comply with the order. The Supreme Court majority brushed aside those concerns in its decision, but acknowledged its ruling was not the ultimate word on the legality of Trump's executive order. The court's disposition of this application does not mean that any measure taken by the government to implement the order will necessarily be lawful. On that score, time will tell, the majority wrote. The decision came over the sharp objections of the court's three liberals. This ruling violates well-established precedents concerning this court's equitable discretion and needlessly injects chaos and uncertainty into the upcoming midterm elections. Justice Ketanji Brown Jackson wrote in an opinion, it also lets another shoe drop in the Kafka-esque nightmare that our precedents have been steadily creating for certain plaintiffs who seek to bring election-related challenges. The Supreme Court's ruling for now overturns a New England appeals court ruling last month that found Trump's order would sow confusion and threaten disenfranchisement, I can say that, of many eligible voters. The appeals court ratified a federal judge's block. In June, District Judge Indira Talwani in Massachusetts issued a summary judgment against the executive order, ruling that the president lacked constitutional authority to order changes in how states and local governments administer elections. The Constitution gives states a primary role in election administration and assigns Congress the ability to set national standards for elections. The president has a more limited role. In August, Talwani blocked the portion of the executive order on mail ballots for all states in a separate case brought by the League of Women Voters and other voting rights groups. The Trump administration asked the Supreme Court to instruct lower courts to lift that block on Trump's order as well, but the justices did not address the matter. Groups that are suing over the executive order argue the administration had violated an injunction by publishing the Postal Service rules. Over the weekend, the groups asked Talwani to issue an order declaring the postal rule had no effect and to bar the administration from taking any further action. Talwani told government lawyers to file responses by Tuesday morning and said they were ignoring the confusion that the publication of the rule will engender. And in business news, Bessent unveils sweeping new Iran sanctions but delays toughest blow. Treasury Secretary Scott Bessent on Monday unveiled a sweeping campaign of financial sanctions and diplomatic pressure designed to sever Iran's remaining links to the global economy. But he declined to say which countries would be targeted or when new penalties on Iran's trading partners would take effect. Dubbed Operation Economic Outcast, the initiative is aimed at closing loopholes in the existing U.S. financial dragnet around Iran, and Bessent said, forcing an endgame in the conflict that President Trump launched in February. Treasury officials said they are adding five sectors of the Iranian economy to their target list. Cryptocurrency used by the Islamic Revolutionary Guard Corps and regime insiders, weapons-related technologies, gold used to stabilize the plummeting Iranian currency, Iran's airlines, and shipping that carries weapons components and oil. They also announced sanctions on 60 entities, individuals, and vessels that enable Iran to procure nuclear or missile technology, conduct cyber operations, and sell oil. Bessent said Trump is contacting other world leaders to demand that they support the U.S. in seeking the economic asphyxiation of this regime. He would not identify the leaders contacted or provide a deadline for action. Iran's top trading partners include China, United Arab Emirates, Turkey, and Iraq. The U.S. expects action, Bessent told reporters during a news conference at the Treasury Department in Washington. We do not have infinite patience here. Asked why the U.S. isn't imposing widespread sanctions right away, Bessent said the administration wants to give countries an opportunity to remedy bad behavior. Why would I want to blow up the global financial system, Bessent said. We believe that a warning shot and a level set of expectations is appropriate. Some independent specialists found Monday's announcement underwhelming, especially after days of increasingly bellicose warnings from Trump and Bessent about mounting an economic D-Day against Iran and its commercial partners. In an opinion piece published Sunday in the Financial Times, Bessent wrote that the U.S. had significantly dismantled Iran's military capabilities – and weakened its nuclear program, and on Monday would launch the single greatest financial offensive ever marshaled against an adversary. But Bessent left unresolved what many analysts see as a key issue, whether the administration is prepared to take on China 1 month before President Xi Jinping is due in Washington for an official state visit. I think the big question is going to be whether they're willing to do something that crosses the red line of the China trade truce. And if not, you know, this is ultimately not going to be successful, said Matt Swinehart, a former Treasury official who served under presidents of both parties and is now with Rock Greek Global Advisors in Washington. The administration's plan to pressure foreign leaders directly is likely to pay off, he said, but genuine progress will come only if the U.S. penalizes privately owned Chinese oil refineries, known as teapots, and the large Chinese banks that facilitate Beijing's purchases of Iranian oil, Swinehart said. Asked whether Chinese banks would be among those hit with the punishing financial measures, Bessent replied that no one is above the reach of U.S. sanctions. Swinehart said Monday's announcement seemed to be a sign that the administration had all but exhausted its weapons for confronting Iran. It's only now that I think the administration has realized it doesn't have a lot of other options. You do have to wonder why they didn't do this before. Adam Smith, who worked on Iran sanctions in the Obama administration, said Bessent's strategy could be effective. Intense pressure on Iran's financial lifelines ultimately produced the 2015 nuclear deal with the U.S. If even some of what Bessent said comes true, this is a significant increase of pressure. If this goes on, plus the physical blockade, it could actually have an impact, said Smith, now a partner at Gibson Dunn, a global law firm. The question is how other entities view Bessent's warning shot, said Rachel Zimba, an adjunct senior fellow at the Center for a New American Security, a bipartisan nonprofit focused on national security. It's not clear to me that their rhetoric matches with the willingness to implement, she said. There aren't a lot of good additional options on more economic pressure on Iran because all of them come with economic or geostrategic costs. Monday was not the first time the Trump administration has said that it was dialing up pressure on Iran. Trump has repeatedly put sanctions on foreign companies involved in the oil trade that represents Iran's principal source of revenue, even as his military campaign against Tehran has flirted with stalemate. During Trump's first term, the U.S. employed what he called a maximum pressure sanctions campaign against the Islamic Republic. And for the past year, long before February's military attack, the administration has carried out Operation Economic Fury in hopes of forcing Iran to submit to American demands to give up its nuclear weapons program. More broadly, some U.S. sanctions against Iran date back to 1979 when the Islamic Republic took U.S. diplomats hostage and held them for 444 days. Over the years, sanctions have become an almost reflexive tool of American power, a way to accomplish foreign policy goals that Washington is unable or unwilling to attempt with military force, but it carries a mixed record of success. Among the 37 sanctions programs administered by Treasury's Office of Foreign Assets Control, the oldest targets Cuba. President Dwight Eisenhower first imposed financial sanctions on the island's communist government in 1960. His successor, John F. Kennedy, broadened them into a full trade embargo. Though its economy is a wreck and its people lack routine access to electricity and other essentials, Cuba today remains under communist rule. In Tehran, Iranian Parliament Speaker Mohammad Bakir Khalibaf on Monday dismissed Washington's threats as big talk and predicted that Iran's trade partners would not comply with U.S. sanctions. Iran's trade partners have also announced to us, both through the media and by sending messages, that they regard these statements as utterly meaningless, Khalibaf said in a Farsi language post on his X account. Before Bessent's news conference, Iranian Deputy Foreign Minister Kazim Garabadadi also mocked the Treasury Secretary's claims that Iran's military capability has been dismantled. You say 100% of military factories destroyed and the nuclear program buried. Yet for the very same Iran, the largest financial offensive in history and the mobilization of all U.S. agencies and authorities have become necessary. Is this a victory or an admission of U.S. defeat? The war has reached a near stalemate in recent weeks, even as a ceasefire agreement expired last week. The hostilities have for months disrupted shipping through the Strait of Hormuz, a key channel through which around 20% of the world's oil moved before the war. And in climate news, Nevada sues over federally mandated reduction in Colorado river water use. Nevada sued the Trump administration Monday over a plan requiring it and two other states to cut Colorado river water use, the first legal challenge to the federal government's attempt to rescue the waterway, which is on the brink of collapse. The state, in its challenge filed in U.S. District Court, said the Interior Department's long-awaited drought management plan would cause devastating environmental, socioeconomic, and health and human safety impacts to southern Nevada and its citizens. The federal plan was developed after the seven states that rely on the river failed to reach a compromise over how to share the pain of mounting water shortages. The move escalates long-running tensions over the dwindling body of water, which supports some 40 million people across the southwestern U.S. and Mexico. Some experts say it could herald a torrent of high-stakes lawsuits among states and the federal government that eventually ends up before the Supreme Court. Yet Nevada officials argue the potential cuts included in the federal plan, which they say could amount to as much as 71% of the state's annual Colorado River allocation, left them with no choice but to sue. The river supplies roughly 90% of water used by Las Vegas and the surrounding region. This isn't about political posturing. Nevada's Republican Governor Joe Lombardo sent a statement. This is a matter of survival for a community that represents about two-thirds of our state citizens and the lion's share of its economy. Representatives for the Interior Department and the Bureau of Reclamation, which oversees the Colorado River's dams and reservoirs, did not respond to requests for comment. Years of overuse, combined with an unprecedented drought worsened by climate change, have pushed the Colorado River to a crisis point. Bureau of Reclamation data shows the amount of water flowing through the river this year is about 37% of the average amount. Water levels in the river's two biggest reservoirs, Lake Powell and Meade, have fallen to all-time lows. The shortage has created a standoff between states in the upper part of the basin, Colorado, New Mexico, Utah, and Wyoming, where the river originates, and those in the lower basins, Arizona, California, and Nevada, which is home to a majority of the river's users. Interior Department officials say their plan for managing the river, finalized on Friday, will prevent reservoir levels from dropping so low that their dams can no longer produce hydropower. It will require Arizona, California, and Nevada, which draw their water from Powell and Meade, to curb their use by 20%. Yeah, put in some green grass options. But the agency's longer-term framework also raises the possibility of much deeper lower basin cuts if water shortages continue. It does not consider mandatory usage cuts in the upper basin. While the three lower basin states are not happy about the scheduled cuts over the next 2 years, it's year three and beyond that are the issue. Those could be devastating. The lawsuit brought by the state of Nevada, the Colorado River Commission of Nevada, and the Southern Nevada Water Authority alleges that the framework violates the complex set of rules governing the river and fails to consider the economic effects of cutting water deliveries to urban areas. The complaint also notes that Nevada has already implemented stringent water conservation measures. That's what you do when you build a city in the desert, people. Some 99% of Las Vegas's indoor water use is recycled and sent back to the river. Use of Colorado River water is heavily restricted at golf courses and on lawns. This leaves the state with little wiggle room to absorb additional water cuts. The Nevada suit is likely to be the first of many, said Ann Castle, a former chair of the Upper Colorado River Commission and longtime water expert. Arizona, which stands to face the deepest cuts under the federal plan, has amassed a multi-million dollar war chest to prepare for potential litigation. In a recent letter to the Interior Department, the state's top water official offered a list of objections to the agency's approach. While litigation between lower basin states and the federal government was expected, Kenny said a lawsuit between multiple states would be the worst-case scenario. An interstate suit would go directly before the Supreme Court and could result in a binding decree that upends more than a century of water negotiations. In an immigration news, Trump administration proposes a $103,000 fee for H-1B visas after legal setback. The Trump administration plans to charge employers seeking skilled foreign workers through the H-1B visa program $103,265 fee, a proposed regulation posted on Monday. Revenue from the fee would be used to run the legal immigration system, including funding for federal immigration courts and U.S. Immigration and Customs Enforcement. Donald Trump's administration argues that the H-1B program has been used to take jobs away from Americans and that the current system fails to prioritize the most exceptional foreign workers. Trump tried to implement a similar $100,000 fee last year through a presidential proclamation, but it was invalidated by a federal court in June. The H-1B program, created by Congress in 1990, provides employers with visas for 65,000 skilled foreign workers annually, with another 20,000 visas available for workers with advanced degrees from U.S. universities. The proposed regulation contends the new fee would make employers less likely to hire an H-1B worker over a qualified and highly skilled American. The regulation cites a working paper.

The new proposed regulations set to formally publish in the Federal Register on Tuesday seeks to carve a different legal path for proposing to use the fees to offset the cost of running the immigration system. It exempts some groups, such as most U.S. colleges, universities, and nonprofit hospitals affiliated with academic institutions. But unlike last year's proposal, it would apply to many people who already reside in the U.S., not just those submitting petitions from abroad. This makes it much broader. The proposed rule would restrict a major pathway for foreign guest workers that is widely used by Silicon Valley tech companies, among other businesses. Industry critics say that the fee would diminish the U.S. competitive edge against China, India, and other countries in a variety of research and tech industries, as well as harm a number of industries that depend on foreign professionals. I'm thinking a lot of those Silicon Valley, those probably could afford this. And in world news, Trump's trade war with Canada has Carney facing his biggest test yet. Canadian Prime Minister Mark Carney has presented himself as the voice of the world's middle powers against the bullying of President Trump. In an era of great power rivalry, he told leaders in Davos, Switzerland this year, defending national sovereignty would require the ability to withstand pressure. Now Trump is putting the Carney Doctrine to its biggest test yet. As trade negotiations between Washington and Ottawa collapsed, the U.S. administration announced 50% tariffs on $20 billion worth of Canadian goods, from hockey sticks to whiskey. Carney responded with a pledge to match the levies dollar for dollar. "You're at war when you're attacked, and we got attacked," he told Canadians on Saturday. I don't know why Trump is messing with Canada. "We're going to hit back." The leaders of other longtime U.S. partners, including Britain and the European Union, have scrambled in the face of Trump's tariff threats to cut deals. Instead, Carney is now making a rare show of open defiance as the president deals with multiple challenges: rising consumer prices, a stalemated war against Iran, and fast approaching midterm elections in which Republicans are expected to take a drubbing. Carney is signaling to Washington that the old assumption that Canada is a country that will accommodate, that will go along to get along, is no longer true, said Fenn Hampson, a professor of international affairs at Carleton University in Ottawa. He said the Trump team mistook good manners for meekness. You know, because Carney's very polite and professional, they thought that he would be a pushover. In Carney's latest remarks, the frustration of dealing with these guys was palpable, Hampson said. Carney said last week his government was ending trade negotiations with the Trump administration rather than accepting a mounting list of concessions. He has urged other world leaders to join him in a united front against U.S. economic coercion. They're watching to see what happens next. Former Italian Prime Minister Paolo Gentiloni shared a video of Carney's address. "Here is a speech I would like to hear in Europe," he wrote. Now Carney will be expected to follow through. The former central banker won a federal election last year by casting himself as the best person to steer Canada through a breakup with the U.S. If this burgeoning trade war drags on, he might find it tricky to keep up the fight while also shielding Canadians from the impact. Carney said Monday his government would return to talks only when the Americans go to the negotiating table first, with the right attitude toward our industries and a true partnership. The administration, he said, can't treat Canada as a subsidiary of the U.S. So far, Carney appears they have the support of public opinion and provincial leaders. Canadians want their prime minister to stand up to this thug, to put it bluntly, so that puts the prime minister in a very strong position, Hampson said. When the pain hits, people may begin to feel differently, but right now it's Team Canada across the board. Candace Lang, president of the Canadian Chamber of Commerce, said people are worried and frustrated, yes, but they're also incredibly motivated. Canadians have spent more than a year waking up to tariff threats, challenging deadlines, and uncertainty about a relationship we had spent decades counting on like clockwork. The government is preparing to provide tariff relief, and chambers of commerce are planning protective measures for businesses. And in well-being news, I'm a gastroenterologist. Here are five signs that mean you should go to the ER. Every now and then I feel sick to my stomach, but I'm not sure how sick is enough to go to the ER. What should I do? Many patients call their physician's offices overnight to get a gut check on a worrisome symptom, and they leave with the same answer. When in doubt, just go to the emergency room. It's rarely the answer someone wants to get. If they're calling instead of already driving over, it's often because they're hoping to hear reassurance that they don't need to go to the hospital at 2 a.m. Okay, so while not meant as individualized medical advice, here are a few warning signs, some surprising, that your abdominal pain

0: may need urgent attention. Pain that's worse when you cough. If your belly pain feels worse when you cough, jump. Or if you're in a car and you roll over a bump, then that may signal an emergency condition called peritonitis. Peritonitis refers to inflammation of the lining of your abdominal cavity, the space between your chest cavity where abdominal organs hang out together. That space becomes inflamed if something bursts open, a perforated bowel, appendix, or a cyst. To help make the diagnosis, a physician may order imaging studies or check for rebound tenderness, pain that's worse not when they press down on your abdomen, but when they release pressure. If a doctor confirms you have peritonitis, it could mean you'll need surgery, so don't wait to get evaluated if this sounds like you. You stop farting. Okay, that's gross. This is no laughing matter. If you're experiencing abdominal pain and haven't been having bowel movements or pausing flatus, which is, it could be a sign of a bowel obstruction. That's an emergency. Depending on the obstruction's location, you may also experience severe vomiting and feel like you can't keep any food or liquid down, which alone is an important reason to go to the ER. Fever and yellowing of the skin or eyes. Abdominal pain, especially on the right side of your body, accompanied by fever, is already a problem. It could be a sign of appendicitis or other intestinal infections. So remember, right side is appendix. But you should also watch out for this symptom. Yellowing of the skin, which medical professionals call jaundice, or yellowing of the whites of the eyes. This could mean you have an infection of the bile duct. Bile duct infections sometimes caused by a blockage or emergencies, and we must act on them fast. Okay. Stool that's black and shiny like your smartphone. When we think of blood, we picture shiny and red, but that's not always the case. Black stool can also be a sign of blood. When blood mixes with our stomach acid, it can turn black and tarry. And no, really, really dark brown stool, isn't it? I usually ask my patients if it was black, like the color of their smartphone screens. And if you're throwing up, that mixture of acid and blood can look like coffee grounds. If that describes what you're seeing, you may need an emergency procedure esophagogastroduodenoscopy. Oh my gosh, that's the biggest word. Or EGD to find and treat the source of the bleeding. Dizziness or feeling like you're going to faint. Anytime you have abdominal pain and dizziness, it's an emergency until proven otherwise. That's because it could be a sign of internal bleeding leading to low blood pressure. And that the average person survives a ruptured abdominal aortic aneurysm less than 50% of the time, even with immediate surgery. What most patients don't know is that we're supposed to screen for abdominal aortic aneurysms in all men ages 65 to 75 who have ever smoked cigarettes. While some people who have them may notice a pulsating mass in their abdomen, these aneurysms are often totally asymptomatic for years until they burst. That's why anyone who suddenly feels dizzy and feels pain in their belly, even without seeing blood in the toilet, should get help fast. That's all exciting news, right? And in food news, why we should stop eating lettuce, cyclospora or not. Okie doke. Cyclospora, a parasite spread through human feces, is the culprit, and it probably arrived on your table via lettuce. We don't know all the details of the outbreak, the largest ever tracked in the U.S., but the odds are very high that the now recalled Taylor Farms iceberg lettuce from Mexico is a source for many of the illnesses. This isn't surprising. Leafy greens are responsible for more illnesses than any other food category, according to the Center for Disease Control and Prevention. A 2024 analysis found that lettuce was a source of something like 1.7 million cases of foodborne illnesses per year, and the economic cost was $3.7 billion. Lettuce and other vegetables that are generally eaten raw top the charts here, primarily because most pathogens that make us sick don't survive cooking. It's certainly possible that your collard greens are contaminated too, but once you braise them with a smoked ham hock and a little vinegar, you'd never know it. Aiding and abetting foodborne illnesses may be lettuce's biggest offense, but it doesn't have much else going for it either, and there's a reasonably strong case that we would be better off without it. As you probably surmise by now, I'm going to make that case. Let's start with nutrition. Americans eat about 14 grams of lettuce per day. The good news is that's only a few calories, but it's not much else either, mostly because lettuce is 95% water. Think about that for a second. Only 5% of your lettuce is what you think of as lettuce. Every time a head gets picked, trimmed, packed, stocked on a shelf, or put in your grocery cart, only 1/20th of that weight is actual food. Lettuce is just a vehicle for transferring refrigerated water from farm to table. If you're thinking that all vegetables are mostly water, you're right. And some other salad vegetables aren't that much different from lettuce. Cucumbers, celery, and radishes are right up there. And if you're eating them for hydration, that stuff out of the tap is way less resource intensive. But look at broccoli, for example. It's 90% water, which doesn't sound all that different from 95%, but it means there's twice as much vegetable in that vegetable. All that water doesn't leave much room for nutrition. Your daily 14 grams of lettuce has 1/4 of a gram of fiber, a bit of your daily potassium, and a few smidgens of other minerals and vitamins. The biggest win is probably 9% of vitamin A, something most Americans get plenty of in their meals. I use nutrition numbers for romaine. This doesn't mean it's impossible for lettuce to provide a meaningful amount of some nutrients. You just have to eat a lot of it. While 14 grams is the average consumption, some people obviously eat much more. Even so, I'm going to go out on a limb and predict that if we stopped eating lettuce altogether, there would be no public health crisis. There might even be a benefit, because if we're going to talk about nutrition, we have to talk about what goes along with your lettuce. Croutons, deep fried halloumi, those dried crunchy noodle things. When the name of the dish has salad in it, you're likely considered healthful, no matter how much not so healthful stuff it has on it. If the lettuce gives you carte blanche to eat high calorie, low nutrient accoutrement, that has to factor into the math. Of course, some salads have beans, tomatoes, beets, carrots, broccoli, and other nutrient-dense components, in which case, just make the salad without the lettuce. And that's just the lettuce that gets eaten. The Agriculture Department estimates that we waste as much lettuce as we eat. Roughly, we eat 3 billion pounds, and we toss 3 billion pounds every year. So on one side of the ledger, we have 1.7 million annual cases of food poisoning, 3.7 billion and 3 billion pounds of rotting lettuce. On the other, we have basically an excuse to kid yourself into eating blue cheese dressing. That's great. In extreme weather news, a woman and her 2-year-old daughter are killed by lightning in Florida. Two people were killed by lightning Sunday afternoon in Margate, Florida. The victims, a 31-year-old woman and her 2-year-old daughter, were struck while on a neighborhood sidewalk. The strike occurred at 2:25 p.m. on Northwest 1st Street in the Broward County City Midway between Miami and West Palm Beach. Both victims were transported to a local hospital where they were pronounced dead. Widespread severe weather was not present. Instead, typical afternoon sea breeze storms formed along both of Florida's coast. Data from the National Lightning Detection Network counted 23,812 cloud-to-ground strikes in a 24-hour period. The greatest strike density accompanied storms along the Space and Treasure Coast, including near Margate, where a bullseye of flash density was observed with between 30 and 40 strikes per square mile. Sunday's episode marks the third and fourth lightning deaths in Florida this year. Florida is the most lightning vulnerable state in the nation and averages 7 lightning fatalities annually. An 18-year-old man was killed in Santa Rosa County, Florida on May 31st while kayaking, and a 50-year-old man was struck and killed on Fort Myers Beach on July 3rd. Men are struck and killed more than 4 times as often as women. That's crazy. July and August are the peak time for lightning strike casualties. That's when the greatest number of people are outside and lightning activity is reaching a crescendo. The United States has seen 12 lightning fatalities so far this year. The vast majority of lightning strike victims survive. Most who don't suffer cardiac arrest or stop breathing. Most victims can be revived by immediate CPR. Strike victims do not hold a charge and are safe to touch. First aid should be administered immediately. In many cases, people are struck and killed even when it's not raining. Lightning bolts can leap up to 10 miles from a parent thunderstorm, and often the more errant, farther venturing bolts carry more charge. If you can hear thunder, you're close enough to be struck by lightning. And a bison ran free in a small town, and then came the effort to get it home. The iconic beast stepped past a broken fence on his farm Monday morning and roamed out into the wilds of western Loudoun County, a suburb 50 miles from D.C., better known for having the country's highest concentration of data centers than for being a place where buffalo roam. The escape of the 1,500-pound bison from a local farm prompted a flurry of calls to the local sheriff's office around 7 a.m. and brought out a crew of deputies and 3 animal service officers specially trained in large animal rescues, one carrying a tranquilizer just in case. It also created a stir on social media after a resident who lives south of the small town of Percyville, posted a photo on Facebook. It showed the huge creature sitting on a grassy spot near a log on her land. The message read, "This bison is on our property. If you know to whom he may belong, please message me." One woman commented, "We paid all that money to go to Yellowstone when we could have just driven close to home." At Yellowstone National Park, a bison attacked a 65-year-old man and flung him into the air last month, marking the park's second bison attack in recent weeks. A video of the incident showed the man taking photos of the bison as it was lying on the ground near a busy campground when it suddenly stood and charged him. In Loudoun, an animal services officials reminded the public to keep their distance. Law enforcement vehicles followed close behind as the bison trudged along, keeping any onlookers from coming too close as the animal walked and grazed occasionally. They may look like furry cows, but they're definitely not. Bison are the wild cousins of cows. On social media, the bison's excursion generated plenty of comments. Stively's unit posted on its Facebook page, "You might have noticed an interesting parade down our gravel roads in western Loudoun today. Our humane law enforcement team got the call that a bison was loose and creating his own version of a farm tour through the neighborhood." One resident posted that his daughter called him and said, "Dad, there's a million cops outside and a bison." Stively first learned of the escape when she arrived at her office just after 9 a.m. One of her employees called her over to the desk. "What you got?" she asked. "We have a bison." "Where? What's it doing?" "Just walking around," he said. It wasn't a typical call. Her department mostly deals with cats and dogs and things that can go in a small carrier, not something that needs a double-wide trailer to be transported. No one on her staff was immediately sure who the beast belonged to. The county maintains a database linking livestock to their owners, but the escaped bison and his human weren't listed. Stively said area residents told dispatchers that the bison lives at a farm down the road, but weren't sure exactly which one, so one of her staffers went door to door. Farmers don't need a special permit to raise bison in the county, just enough space. Stively said less than half a dozen farmers in the county raise them. As the bison roamed, the rescuers followed, and they just drove slowly behind him to keep him going in the right direction. He was just out poking around, eating grass. He didn't feel he was in anyone's emergency. 6 hours later, officials found the owner, thanks in part to tips from area residents and other livestock owners, and were able to help guide the bison back to where he had started his day. It had roamed about 2 miles from home. The officers escorted the bison down the final stretch of road, Stively said, and herded him onto his property. And fast-moving wildfire forces thousands of evacuations near Reno, Nevada. A fast-moving wildfire burning with high intensity near Reno has forced thousands of residents to evacuate and injured at least 7 people, with strong, unpredictable winds complicating firefighting efforts. The blaze was caused by human activity. The Hawk Fire was first reported Saturday morning and quickly was fueled by red flag wind conditions. It spread to about 15,000 acres in about a day. As of Monday afternoon, fire crews had gained an upper hand, bringing containment from 0 to 27%. Officials were also able to considerably reduce evacuations, dropping orders and warnings that had affected nearly 90,000 people. As of Monday, 23,000 residents were under go-now orders and 40 under warnings. Officials said flames have destroyed 32 houses, particularly in the North Valley suburbs and in some canyons, but the full scale of damage is not yet known. Reno City Council member Devin Reese said several city employees lost their homes, as did a first responder. The fire is primarily burning in mountainous and rural terrain with extremely dry brush and trees, but it has been threatening the northwest part of Reno, which is heavily residential. And in health news, FDA approves a new blood test to detect signs of Alzheimer's. The Food and Drug Administration has approved a new blood test for Alzheimer's that can detect a presence in the brain of amyloid plaque, which has been considered a key indicator of the disease. The test is not meant for routine screening, but can be pivotal for a diagnosis when cognitive problems are causing doctors to suspect Alzheimer's. Roche, the test manufacturer, announced the FDA's decision Monday. The test was developed in collaboration with Eli Lilly. The FDA approved the first Alzheimer's blood test in 2025. That test, sold by Fujirebio, measures two proteins. Roche said its test is the first to measure a single protein, which serves as a biomarker for amyloid. Amyloid. I keep saying the wrong thing. Sorry, amyloid. Blood tests are less intrusive at verifying amyloid than PET scans and cerebrospinal fluid draws. There we go. Roche said in a news conference that a blood test will be easier to assess for patients visiting with their primary care doctors rather than a specialist. The relative ease of the test will help patients and their families rule Alzheimer's in or out at an earlier stage, the company said. And nearly 40,000 eye drop bottles are recalled over potential contamination. Nearly 40,000 bottles of drops for itchy and dry eyes were recalled beginning last month because of potential contamination, according to the Food and Drug Administration. The voluntary recall of Clear Eyes Maximum Itchy Eye Relief fluid 0.5 fluid ounce bottles began July 29th and was issued by Prestige Consumer Healthcare, which is the parent company of Clear Eyes, because of a lack of assurance of sterility. The recall was due to a potential for contamination identified during the manufacturing process. We initiated this voluntary recall out of an abundance of caution in our commitment to providing consumers with safe, high-quality products. The FDA has listed the recall as Class 2, which means the use or exposure to a product may cause temporary or medically reversible health issues. Oh. The expiration date of the recall drops is September 30th, 2027. And the U.S. withdraws from military exercises with South Korea set for next month. The United States will not join South Korea in a large-scale amphibious landing exercise next month because of demands in the Middle East, the South Korean military said Monday, raising further questions about the sustainability of U.S. military commitments in Asia as the Iran war strains resources. The U.S. Marine Corps informed its South Korean counterparts in June that in light of the situation in the Middle East, the U.S. wouldn't participate in the Sangyang or Twin Dragon exercises carried out every 2 years, said Han Sung-hyun, a South Korean Marine Corps spokesman, at a news brief on Monday. He said the two countries are discussing the eventual resumption of the exercises. The U.S. Marine Corps did not immediately respond to requests for comment. The announcement comes after the aircraft carrier USS George Washington departed its home base in the Pacific Ocean and arrived in the Arabian Sea to replace the USS Abraham Lincoln. Earlier this month, Trump said he directed the Pentagon to substantially reduce joint military exercises with South Korea, citing costs and his very good relationship with North Korean leader Kim Jong-un. Trump said such exercises sent a totally inappropriate and hostile signal to North Korea, which he said has been unthreatening and respectful during his tenure. Okie dokie. And Trump moves to reshape White House's South Lawn. Okay, President Trump has begun a larger project to redo the White House's lawn, seeking to bring its slope flush with his new helipad. Construction crews, which have been working around the clock to complete the helipad project before President Xi Jinping's planned state visit next month, have torn up much of the White House's South Lawn and are working to raise its level, according to photographs of the site and two people who spoke on the condition of anonymity. A White House official said Monday afternoon that the helipad project would involve adjusting the slope of the lawn around the site. The lawn will gently be reshaped to meet the new helipad. Trump's work on the helipad, the lawn, and the ballroom are part of his broader effort to remake the physical grounds of the White House, a project that involves at least $900 million in new spending. Woo! And Trump's school voucher program could become a public school cash machine. Forget student fun runs, PTA bake sales, and Saturday morning car washes. The future of public school fundraising may soon look more like a payroll deduction or perhaps door-to-door campaigns each tax season asking filers to earmark donations to support nearby public schools. When President Trump's tax overhaul, known as the One Big Beautiful Bill, last year created the first national school voucher-style program to help families pay for private schools or homeschool costs, it allowed public schools to benefit as well. According to U.S. Treasury guidelines released in June, the program allows specific nonprofits to collect donations that people direct from their federal taxes for a vast array of public school costs, such as transportation or tutoring. Sarah Hazel, president of the Denver Public School Foundation, the fundraising arm for Colorado's largest school district, is among a small but growing number of district leaders who have said they plan to take advantage of the financial opportunity. She said she plans to tell potential donors, do you want that money going to the IRS or going to local kids? The program doesn't officially start until the new year, but its resemblance to private school vouchers has inspired opponents of school choice to line up against it. Still, supporters and even cautious critics say the Republican-backed initiative could mean a financial boon for public schools. The program works like this. Taxpayers can contribute up to $1,700 to what's known as a scholarship-granting organization and receive a credit on their federal income tax. It's a dollar-for-dollar credit, meaning every pledged dollar reduces what an individual owes to the Internal Revenue Service by the same amount. These new intermediaries could be formed by an array of nonprofits, including public school foundations, with approval from their state. The scholarship-granting organization would then pass on the money to private school and homeschool applicants in the form of scholarships, or to school districts so they could cover certain services for student applicants. Marguerite Rosa, a school finance expert, has advised school districts, many of which have bandaged their slash budgets by shuttering campuses or issuing pink slips, that they can't afford to ignore this new source of funding. Anytime there's an available revenue source, generally we don't see districts saying no thank you, said Rosa, director of the Edenomics Lab at Georgetown University. States must opt on into the program, and so far 30 states have done so. Now it's up to individual school district leaders in those states to decide if they want to try to tap into the money. School finance experts suggest the scholarships could help districts access funding comparable to 3% of their entire budget, but tapping into this unexpected avenue or revenue risks political backlash and logistical headaches. Governors and superintendents may face fierce resistance from teachers unions, which in many states have portrayed the new program as a Trojan horse for the expansion of vouchers in education, because it also allows money to be funneled to families to pay for private school. Some opponents also raise concern about creating a new funding system that could favor school districts with a ready pool of wealthy donors over those in low-income communities where few residents may owe enough in federal taxes to contribute to the scholarships. In low-income areas, you're going to find it's not easy for school districts to raise this money. He said he worried that the inclusion of public school districts in the legislation was little more than a ploy, a shrewd political strategy to further school choice in states, otherwise unlikely to support it. It was designed to make the case that this program can support the public sector in order to win support in blue states, Tosh said. The mechanics of the tax credit scholarships represent a dramatic departure from how the federal government supports schools. The money for the scholarship never flows through federal Department of Education coffers, entirely bypassing Congress and its spending decisions. Treasury regulators will soon issue formal rules to set additional guardrails for the program, but the law suggests the scholarships could be used to cover an expansive list of expenses that public schools often struggle to fund, including costs such as field trips, textbooks, or support services. And in national news, Ken Paxton unveils anti-data center plan as GOP voter anger mounts in Texas. Texas Attorney General Ken Paxton released a data center plan Monday that included proposing federal legislation to block their use of Chinese technology and holding centers criminally liable if they power AI chatbots that undermine child safety. Texans deserve a fighter to lead and represent them as we address the growing presence of data centers in Texas and stop their negative impact on our neighborhoods. Paxton said in a statement that avoided calling for a moratorium on the massive projects that have become increasingly unpopular among rural conservatives. This plan will ensure that happens while putting Texas first, protecting our culture and land, and safeguarding our families and communities, Paxton said. My plan will also work to ensure that data centers are not utilized to power AI platforms that endanger our children. Paxton, a controversial MAGA populist who won his primary runoff despite national Republicans spending millions of dollars to support incumbent Senator John Cornyn, is locked in a competitive race with Democratic State Rep James Tallarico. Many polls show them tied. Cook Political Report rated the race a toss-up last week. Tallarico, who has called for tighter regulations on data centers but not a moratorium, responded to Paxton's plan Monday by noting, Paxton has taken nearly $500,000 from the data center industry, voted to flood Texas with data centers by giving them billions in tax handouts, and has refused to use his power as Attorney General to respond to Texans' request to block data center development in their communities. He noted that Paxton's campaign post about the plan featured a graphic that X flagged as made with AI. He's scared his ties to big data center companies will lose him the election, so he's making a sad attempt to reverse course by releasing a plan he literally used AI to make, Tallarico said. But Madison Kersey, Paxton's campaign spokeswoman said the data center plan came from the Attorney General, not AI. She said that Paxton spent months crafting a plan with input from local communities, state leaders, and policy analysts that's centered around putting Texas first in the AI race. Searcy dismissed the poor attempt by James Tallarico's team to distract from the $11 million he took from people with data center interests. Data centers have clearly angered voters, particularly in reliably red rural areas, and Republicans are starting to respond in Texas and nationwide. Paxton's four-point plan includes an endorsement of Governor Greg Abbott's data center plan announced earlier this month that paused new centers until companies agree to electricity, water, and other development limits. Donald Trump criticized the governor's plan, warning that Texas communities could miss out on development and jobs, but the governor running for re-election against a Democrat who has polled within a point of the three-term incumbent, in part due to data center anger among conservatives, defended the restrictions as necessary guardrails, noting how many companies have already agreed to comply. Paxton has yet to take action on his data center plan, but he's been a trendsetter in GOP technology regulation, including seeking to protect children from perceived harms. As Attorney General, Paxton sued or investigated several social media companies due to concerns they harmed children or violated privacy. He also enforced several Texas technology laws that became blueprints for other states, including those requiring smartphone app stores and adult content websites to verify users' age and block minors. Brendan Steinhauser, a Texas GOP strategist and CEO of the Alliance for Secure AI, a nonprofit focused on educating the public, said Paxton's plan helps him politically, but the chatbot part might be a bit difficult to figure out technically. Concerns about AI's impact on the economy and society and general mistrust of big tech has been unifying people across the state in opposition to data center construction. You go to very progressive downtown Austin and they're saying similar things to rural Fayette County, he said. This explains, he said, the wave of Republicans turning against data center construction and the tech industry in general. They're telling big tech it's your fault. They're going to cut bait. Adam Thierer at the R Street Institute, a think tank that promotes limited government, criticized Paxton's track record of pushing expansive government intervention in technology. But Thierer said Paxton is going one step further with a proposal to hold data center companies criminally liable if they power AI that harms children. He called it really, really radical stuff and said the proposal would be like holding companies that make ink criminally liable for what people write with it. A lot of politicians are playing a game of one-upmanship to see who can propose the craziest ideas. Some of the crazy ideas might stick. And the Illinois officer convicted in Sonia Massey killing has died, his lawyer said. Sean Grayson, the former Illinois sheriff's deputy convicted of fatally shooting Sonia Massey in her home in 2024, which made big headlines, has died 6 months into his 20-year maximum sentence for second-degree murder. Daniel Fultz, who represented Grayson in the Massey case, told the Associated Press that his client died Sunday and did not share his cause of death. Grayson had been diagnosed with colon cancer before Massey's death, according to a copy of his application for early medical release. The Illinois Department of Corrections did not immediately respond to a request for comment. Grayson, who is white, shot Massey, a 36-year-old black woman, after she had called 911 to report a prowler outside her home in Springfield, Illinois on July 6th of 2024. Body camera footage of the shooting showed Grayson and another deputy speaking to Massey in her home as she heated a pot of water on the stove. Grayson asked her to take the pot off the burner, and as she did so, he backed away and said he was moving to avoid your hot, steaming water. Massey replied, "I rebuke you in the name of Jesus." According to the footage, Grayson, who was some distance from Massey, drew his gun and threatened to shoot her as she moved the pot of water. Massey apologized and ducked for cover. He approached Massey and fired his gun three times, hitting her once in the face. Grayson later said he believed Massey was making a threat to kill him. An autopsy found Macy, who had two teenage children, died of a gunshot wound to her head. Her killing drew widespread condemnation and prompted protests across the country. And I always have to end with silly jokes. So here's some good September jokes. What is a tree's least favorite month? September. Awful. What do you call a cold day in September? September. What comes at the end of September? The letter R. What do the leaves say before they hibernate? Rake me up when September ends. Mm-hmm. And let's see. What is a snake's favorite subject? History. And what is a wizard's favorite subject? Spelling. Oh, yeah. They're so bad. They're good. Hope you all have a wonderful week, and I will be back next week. Take care.
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Welcome to the reading of the New York Times for Monday, August 24th, 2026. As a reminder, Radio Eye is a reading service intended for people who are blind or have other disabilities that make it difficult to read printed material. Your reader for today is Mary Fullington. We'll start today's reading with the Merriam-Webster word of the day, which is expeditious. Expeditious is an adjective, spelled E-X-P-E-D-I-T-I-O-U-S. Expeditious is a formal word that is used to describe someone acting in a quick and efficient way, or something done in such a manner. Here's an example. Both sides hoped for an expeditious resolution of the dispute. The Merriam-Webster word of the day is expeditious. Now we will read the front page headlines from today's print edition of the New York Times. Iran warns Gulf states against joining Trump's economic war or else. Iran's new hardline national security advisor, Mohsen Rezai, vowed to prevent, quote, a single drop of oil from leaving the region. A city mobilizes against a stubborn health threat, mosquitoes. The city of Belém in northern Brazil was overwhelmed by an outbreak of dengue 2 years ago. An all-out municipal effort has reduced cases and may offer lessons to American cities. The data center backlash bursts into the midterms. With opposition to the center's mounting, many Democrats and a growing number of Republicans are campaigning against them. A county got rich from data centers. Some question, at what cost? Loudoun County, Virginia, hosts more than 250 data centers that bring in huge tax revenues. But some officials and residents worry the county has become too dependent on that cash. First article, Iran warns Gulf states against joining Trump's economic war, or else. Iran's new hardline national security advisor, Mohsen Rezai, vowed to prevent, quote, a single drop of oil from leaving the region. By Erica Solomon. President Trump has warned that economic D-Day is coming for Iran. This weekend, Tehran promised to fight back, threatening any nation that helps the United States. Iran's new security chief, Mohsen Rezai, on Saturday vowed to strike the interests of oil-rich neighbors if they joined U.S. efforts to further isolate Iran, whose economy is already in freefall. He warned that Tehran would seek to prevent, quote, even a single drop of oil from leaving the region. Quote, any country that becomes a partner in creating economic restrictions against us will be regarded by us as an enemy, he said in an interview with Iran's state broadcaster. Mr. Rezai is a political hardliner and former head of the Revolutionary Guards. The interview offered his first extensive comments since taking up his new post 2 weeks ago and struck an aggressive tone in line with Iran's increasingly uncompromising regional strategy. At one point, he asked whether Iran should pursue building a nuclear bomb, which Tehran has previously insisted it has no intention of doing. Iran's new leaders, who replaced comparatively more cautious figures killed by the U.S. and Israeli bombardment this year, are, quote, changing the deterrence equation from purely defensive measures to an offensive approach in all spheres, including the economy, said Mohammad Ghadiri,
a Tehran-based foreign affairs expert. Quote, Tehran is seeking to impose greater costs on the United States and its allies, Mr. Ghadiri said. This conveys the message that the cost of continuing hostility toward Iran will have far more extensive consequences for Washington and its allies than in the past. Though active military hostilities have ebbed, Iran and the United States remain locked in an economic standoff. Mr. Trump, who imposed a naval blockade of Iran, has now threatened, quote, tremendous economic consequences on any nation doing business with Tehran. His Treasury Secretary, Scott Bessent, is expected to announce the U.S. economic plan against Iran on Monday. Iran is continuing to disrupt the global economy by blocking traffic through the Strait of Hormuz, a vital waterway for oil and gas exports from the Persian Gulf. It refuses to relent until a deal is reached with Washington that offers it access to frozen assets and relief from the sanctions Mr. Trump now looks set to try to expand. Oil-producing countries seeking to extricate themselves from the regional showdown have spent billions in recent months to expand pipelines and other infrastructure to keep exports flowing. Saudi Arabia, for instance, reduced its reliance on the strait by pumping much of its oil through a pipeline and loading it onto tankers in the Red Sea. While Iraq has been pumping more oil through pipelines to Turkey or trucking it for export from neighboring Syria. Mr. Rezai said Iran would first seek to negotiate with countries perceived to be joining the U.S. pressure campaign. But if that failed, he said, Iran would move to block oil not only through the strait, quote, but from the Persian Gulf at all. Quote, countries cannot join America in imposing an economic blockade and harm our interests while we continue allowing oil to leave the Persian Gulf, he said, noting that Iran was not currently interfering with oil leaving through other routes, quote, but we will target those routes as well. When the war with the United States and Israel began, Iran quickly moved to expand the confrontation to regional countries that host American bases, targeting neighboring Gulf countries with volleys of drones and missiles. More recently, it launched a deadly strike on a U.S. base in Jordan, and groups allied to Iran are thought to be behind recent attacks that hit energy infrastructure in Saudi Arabia and Egypt. Mr. Rezai's comments signaled that Iran may aim to continue this more aggressive approach even as the Trump administration shifts its focus to the economic realm from the military. Quote, Iran's overall economic isolation has made it more dependent on its neighbors, like the UAE and Iraq, than the other way around. But Rezai's comments are meant to indicate that the fates of the regional countries are also bound with Iran, said Esfandyar Batmanjalidi, who heads the Bourse and Bazaar Foundation, a London-based think tank focused on Iran's economy. Last week, Mr. Bessent warned of, quote, never-before-seen U.S. measures, which some analysts suggest may include imposing sanctions on countries buying Iranian oil or imposing more penalties on financial transactions with Iran. Economic warfare is not new to Iran, which already came under, quote, maximum pressure during the previous Trump administration and has faced some form of U.S. sanctions since the Islamic Republic was founded in 1979. But this time, Iran's economy faces one of its most severe crises yet. Iranian critical infrastructure has been deeply battered by the war. That, in combination with the U.S. blockade, has cut Iran's energy production by 15 to 30%, according to Mahdi Ghadsi, an economist at the Vienna Institute for International Economic Studies. Even before the conflict started, a plunge in the value of the Iranian rial sparked nationwide protests that security forces ultimately quashed by killing thousands of people. The currency's value has been devalued a further
40% since then. Since the war began, the country has been grappling with soaring food prices and skyrocketing unemployment that have put everyday food items increasingly out of reach for more Iranians. Iran's central bank governor, Abdolnasar Himati, said last week that Iran's oil exports had fallen to, quote, close to zero. In recent weeks, the government has been trying to find a way to respond to a growing fuel crisis, partly caused by damaged infrastructure and slowed imports under the U.S. maritime blockade. The government is struggling to provide the subsidized gasoline prices Iranians rely on, wary of making changes that could spark unrest. Now, Mr. Trump's threats could increase the economic stranglehold Iran faces from neighbors and critical trading partners. Earlier this week, the United Arab Emirates halted all its trade and financial transactions with Iran, a decision that could hurt Iranian importers' ability to pay for goods through financial services provided by the Emirates. If another critical trade partner, like neighboring Turkey, follows suit, the consequences would be dire, Mr. Ghotsi said. He estimated that inflation in Iran is now at 90%, a level he said had no precedent in Iran's modern history. Quote, "This is an extension and expansion of war until Iran reaches an agreement with the U.S., he said, "and it's going to be worse for Iran than for the regional or global economy." Iran's moderate president, Masoud Pezeshkian, said Sunday that Iran was in a, quote, full-scale economic, military, and security war, adding that his government was trying to find ways to counter the growing economic pressures. Quote, "We have stood firm and are trying to be servants of the people in the face of this unequal war," Mr. Pezeshkian said in a speech. Unlike Iran's hardliners, Mr. Pezeshkian has called for a return to diplomatic negotiations with Washington, arguing that Iran should act while it has a strong strategic hand. In his television interview, Mr. Rezai urged the public to, quote, "launch an economic jihad." Iranians should reduce their reliance on state subsidies and imports, he argued, and increase self-sufficiency through local production. Quote, "Every home can become a launcher in the economic war," he said. "Every neighborhood can become a missile base in the economic war." Next article. A city mobilizes against a stubborn health threat. Mosquitoes. The city of Belém in northern Brazil was overwhelmed by an outbreak of dengue 2 years ago. An all-out municipal effort has reduced cases and may offer lessons to American cities. By Apurva Mandavia. It's been 10 years, but Paulo Gomes still vividly remembers the terror he felt that his wife, Lucerine, would never return from the hospital, that she would die instead of the dengue she contracted from a mosquito bite. Her body racked with fever and excruciating pain. She did come home after 15 days and recovered fully after several more months. But the experience forever changed how Mr. Gomes thought about mosquitoes. Mr. Gomes, now 65, is an eager participant in an aggressive campaign by Belém, the northern Brazilian city where he lives on the edge of a rainforest, to reduce mosquitoes and the health dangers they bring. Municipal workers have counseled him that mosquitoes breed in standing water and thrive in musty, moist places. He fills the swimming pool in the backyard every Friday for his grandchildren who live nearby, but drains it religiously every Sunday after they leave. He and his wife keep their veranda scrupulously clean and uncluttered, just a tricycle in one corner, a hammock in another. And since last summer,
a plastic bucket that is a centerpiece in Belém's multi-pronged strategy against mosquitoes. The size of a small trash can, it offers just the sort of dark, watery cavity a female mosquito might seek to lay eggs. But it contains larvicide, a chemical that kills young mosquitoes, and when she lands inside, she becomes coated with it. When she flies away, she will spread it to other breeding sites, typically within a quarter-mile radius. Last year, Belém distributed 5,000 units in the parts of the city hit hardest by dengue. At the moment, mosquitoes are a bigger menace in Belém and the rest of Brazil than in the United States or Europe, but the warming planet is expanding their range. Most cases of dengue, malaria, and chikungunya in those places were contracted during travel abroad, but locally acquired cases are occurring more frequently. In 2024, the United States recorded nearly 3,800 cases of dengue, more than 100 of them locally acquired. About a third of the patients were hospitalized, and 6 died. Quote, "The climate crisis is a public health crisis," Dr. Alexandra Padilla, Brazil's health minister, said in an interview. Quote, "It's not a coincidence that during its Group of 20 presidency, Brazil championed new initiatives to combat climate-driven diseases like dengue," Dr. Padilla said. Quote, we have a lot to learn and also to teach many regions in the USA about how to face the impact of climate change. Forged by bitter experience, Brazil has embraced new techniques to combat mosquitoes. Most of them are environmentally friendly, including building the world's largest mosquito factory, a facility that produces mosquitoes containing Wolbachia, a bacterium that blocks dengue and other viruses. The Wolbachia-carrying mosquitoes are then released in communities to breed and pass the bacteria to the next generation. Tackling mosquitoes requires more than gee whiz science. Municipal departments will need to beef up their vector control divisions and budgets. Doctors must be trained to recognize and treat the diseases. And the general public will need education on protecting itself. Quote, "It's important for other countries to get ready for the possibility of having more and more cases happening and train all the layers of the society," said Luciano Moriero, the chief executive of Wolbito do Brasil, a joint venture between the nonprofit World Mosquito Program and the Brazilian government. Quote, "It's not just something like the government just goes there and sprays," he said. "It's part of a movement." A city fights back. Locals like to say Belém has only two seasons, one in which it rains every day, and one when it rains all day. The city is a gateway to the mighty Amazon, and it is edged by lush, muddy rainforest. Mango trees and their fallen fruit line the streets, luring insects with their sweet, sticky scent. Small puddles of water on the sidewalks, in stacked tires, and in trash cans offer mosquitoes the perfect nurseries to grow millions more of themselves. For decades, Belém residents have been under attack by Aedes aegypti, the type of mosquito that carries dengue, Zika, and chikungunya. So much so that in 2018, a city park installed a large fiberglass statue of the insect. Aedes aegypti is also found in many parts of the United States, including

And in Belém, it was about 7 times higher, flooding the city's hospitals and forcing a reckoning. City officials adopted myriad methods in response, from increasing common sense solutions like garbage disposal and treatment of sewage, to collaborating with academic scientists like Dr. Silva. It was Dr. Silva who petitioned the health minister to include Belém in the list of 10 cities that would try out the special larvicide dispensing buckets and to fund training and equipment for city workers. Dr. Silva and his colleagues looked at the distribution of dengue cases across the city. They also factored in data from the city's entomology lab on mosquito larvae and egg traps to gauge the size of the population that season. Based on those two streams of information, they identified the most vulnerable areas, down to the street level, many of them low-income neighborhoods and favelas that would benefit from the units. Unlike mosquito traps that kill females, the larvicide units, which cost less than $2 each, used the females to spread the chemical to breeding spots that would be hard for humans to find. Dr. Silva said, quote, "We're using the mosquito against the mosquito," he said. "That's the smart thing about the trap." The city also trained the workers to educate residents in the low-income areas on ways to keep mosquitoes at bay, to recognize dengue symptoms, and to head to the hospital at the signs of severe illness. High fever, headache, and vomiting can be mistaken for signs of many other diseases, but dengue also produces intense muscle and joint pain, which earned the disease the moniker, quote, breakbone fever. And may progress to leaky blood vessels and death if left untreated. Quote, "Back in the day, there was a lot of focus in the wealthier area, so the center of the town, and so we spread that out," Igor Normando, Belém's mayor, said in an interview. "Because of these efforts," he said, "mosquito-borne illnesses in the city dropped by 70% last season." Quote, "The success of this program was the result of the fact that we didn't just focus on one specific thing," Mr. Normando said. "We didn't only focus on education and only rubbish collection and only this or that." Door-to-door checks. A core part of Belém's strategy is its community outreach. Of the city's more than 1,000 workers in the health department, about a third are focused on limiting mosquito populations. By contrast, Bay County, Florida, a coastal area of comparable size, has 15 full-time employees in its mosquito control division. Many of Belém's so-called vector control agents go door to door, reminding residents about ways to keep their premises insect-free, keeping water containers covered, and mopping up wet spots after the day's inevitable rainfall. The houses that have the larvicide dissemination units get a monthly visit to replenish supplies and to ensure that the containers have not been refashioned to pot plants or to launder clothes. On a sweltering day last month, workers on door-to-door rounds discovered that one homeowner's grandson had thrown the container away when cleaning, not realizing its purpose. Another family hid the container between two bicycles to prevent their dogs from getting to it. As a shirtless Mr. Gomez tried to stay cool in the unrelenting heat, Elizabeth Reese, the city agent, inspected the bucket in his veranda for mosquito larvae. There were none. Then dumped the water and refilled it. She then added a fresh mesh strip coated with the larvicide, which sticks to the female mosquitoes as they land on the strip to lay eggs. Mr. Gomez said he was fascinated to hear that Belém was ahead of many American cities in adopting this approach. Quote, "We imagine that this would be something that you would already have, and we always expect these solutions to be coming from the U.S., not for us to be exporting them," he said. Most cities in the United States still rely on aerial or truck spraying to control mosquitoes, dispatching the trucks after dusk and warning

citizens to stay indoors. The pesticides can trigger dizziness, nausea, and skin irritation in some people, trigger seizures in some pets, and wipe out beneficial insects like bees and butterflies. Brazil, too, initially relied heavily on spraying, but by the early 2000s, the mosquitoes had begun to show signs of resistance to the chemicals. Cities like Belém now resort to fogging, which produces a fine mist rather than the big droplets from sprays, only during outbreaks. Quote, "We cannot just ban the use of insecticides, but we need to use them in a more rational way," said Dr. Morieri of Wolbito do Brasil. "Ideally, insecticides would become part of a larger strategy to be used mainly during outbreaks," he said. So that's what Brazil is doing. In 2016, amid widespread insecticide resistance, Brazil's health ministry convened experts to brainstorm new solutions, including breeding mosquitoes containing Wolbachia bacteria. Wolbachia is an environmentally harmless solution, naturally present in about half of all insects. The technological marvel here was in introducing the bacteria into Aedes aegypti. The approach is now part of the country's mosquito control strategy in 16 cities, but the government plans to expand that number to nearly 80 by the end of next year, Dr. Morieri said. Belém is not yet on the list to release Wolbachia mosquitoes. It may do so after reducing the numbers with other methods first. But for some residents, the city's strategy of distributing larvicide units has already brought back unexpected magic. Felipe Borges, 63, recalled that when Belém sent trucks to fumigate his neighborhood decades ago, the electric blue Amazonian butterflies of his childhood disappeared. But now, he said, there are noticeably fewer mosquitoes in his yard, and yet, quote, the butterflies are back. Next article. The data center backlash bursts into the midterms. With opposition to the centers mounting, many Democrats and a growing number of Republicans are campaigning against them. By Shane Goldmacher. The fight over data centers is suddenly at the epicenter of the midterm elections. One new ad in Texas begins with someone typing into a chatbot, quote, "Why is my electric bill going up?" Another in Ohio blames one of the state's Republican senators for a proliferation of data centers, calling them, quote, a total scam. And in top House battlegrounds in Michigan, Wisconsin, and Pennsylvania, the Democratic challengers are all running ads against the server warehouses powering the artificial intelligence boom. Data centers have become an unlikely fault line in the broader fight over an AI revolution that is remaking the global economy and threatening to disrupt the job market. Now politicians are racing to tap into the backlash, or inoculate themselves, as political strategists in both parties describe the issue as an unusually fast-moving force that is already shaping races for the House, the Senate, and governor's mansions. Quote, "It's very much a bottom-up organic movement," said Anna Greenberg, a veteran Democratic pollster, who said that while people's views on data centers were largely tied to how close they lived to them, the facilities were also becoming symbols of the excesses of Silicon Valley. Quote, "Data centers are a physical manifestation," she said. "Billionaires are building them, and it feeds into all of the big tech skepticism that is there. It's very symbolic of everybody's issues with AI." There are signs that the emerging data center debate is scrambling the usual partisan divisions. So far, Democrats have chiefly been the ones racing to harness voter anger about data centers over rising electricity prices, water use, and mistrust of the tech sector. They aim to punish Republicans for cozying up to industry by approving many of these projects. But in recent weeks, a growing number of Republican candidates have scrambled to shield themselves from any fallout. They have voiced skepticism about data centers,
despite President Trump's full-throated cheerleading for the AI industry and fears among party leaders in Washington that blocking construction of the centers could slow the economy and make the United States less competitive against China. Some Republicans are now using data center as an epithet and casting themselves as the real opponents of corporate tax breaks and unfettered construction. Last week, Mike Rogers, the Republican running for Senate in the key swing state of Michigan, said that he supports a one-year moratorium on data center construction. Polls show a revolt brewing against data centers. A Gallup poll conducted in March showed 71% oppose local construction of the centers. And a summer survey from the Annenberg Public Policy Center of the University of Pennsylvania showed that the number of people opposing new data centers in their areas had risen by 12 percentage points since February and March. The fallout has been so swift that in some races, including the governor's contests in Pennsylvania, Wisconsin, and Florida, both Democrats and Republicans are airing television ads about data centers. On Wednesday, a remarkable memo from the National Republican Senatorial Committee warned that data center politics was endangering Senator John Husted of Ohio, a Republican. His challenger, Sherrod Brown, the state's former Democratic senator, has aired millions of dollars of ads calling Mr. Husted, quote, the face of data centers in Ohio. Quote, more than any other thing in this race, data centers are the anchor hanging around Husted's neck, the memo said. The one-page document, which was earlier reported by Axios, amounted to a desperate plea for the well-heeled industry to finance an advertising campaign, lest a Husted loss serve as, quote, a cautionary lesson for politicians elsewhere. Zach McCrary, a Democratic pollster, said that opposing data centers offered Democrats a rare chance to make inroads in rural areas and small towns that are resisting the developments. It absolutely shakes up the snow globe on the partisan coalitions in a part of the world where Republicans have been dominant, he said. It's one of the few issues today that does not immediately code as red or blue, left or right. In Florida, Representative Byron Donalds, a Republican nominee for governor, spent more than $2 million on one ad in his primary, vowing to, quote, protect the state from data centers that jack up utility rates. In the ad, he tried to cast that position as standing with Mr. Trump, whose administration sought to blunt some of the opposition earlier this year by proposing a, quote, ratepayer production pledge in which data centers promise not to drive up electricity costs. His Democratic opponent in the fall, David Jolly, said that, quote, we don't want crime or data centers in our neighborhoods, in one of his first ads of the general election. In a sign of how top-of-mind data centers have become, Mr. Donalds brought up the topic unprompted at an event last week in Naples, Florida. Quote, listen, I know people have concerns, he said. I've seen the polling, but leadership isn't just looking at polling. He then tried to thread the needle between selling the importance of artificial intelligence for the United States' competitive future and addressing boiling anger at local data centers. Quote, I don't want it near your home, just like I don't want it near my home, Mr. Donalds said. Mr. Jolly's position is less complicated. In an interview on Thursday, he said Florida should impose a moratorium on data center construction until the full impacts could be studied. The fierceness of the mounting opposition has startled some in the tech sector. Quote, this is a powder keg, warned Chamath Palihapitiya, a public-facing venture capital investor, in a post on X this week, responding to the dire warning in the NRSC memo. He wrote that the AI industry had, quote, failed miserably in doing the basics of selling itself. Political strategists and pollsters in both parties said that voters have linked the facilities to concerns over higher electricity prices, water use, the fate of farmlands, and general fears about the advent of artificial intelligence and big tech.
They didn't do a good enough job explaining anything. Ryan James Gudorski, a Republican political strategist and podcaster, said of the industry. In Texas, the Democratic candidate for Senate, James Tallarico, and for Governor, Gina Hinojosa, have held recent events about data centers, accusing their Republican rivals of pocketing data center donations while backing expansions. Quote, "Texans are mad," Ms. Hinojosa said in an interview. "It is hard to convey what feels like an invasion by data centers with no rules, no laws to protect Texas. They're popping up everywhere." It was her advertisement that featured a chatbot being asked about the cause of rising electricity prices. The answer it provides? Blaming Governor Greg Abbott and data centers. Even before that ad, Mr. Abbott, a Republican, had been shifting his stance on data centers. Less than a year ago, Mr. Abbott bragged that Google's $40 billion investment made Texas, quote, "the epicenter of AI development, bringing both construction jobs and tax revenues." But this summer, he announced new standards for data centers on water use and electricity and called to end some tax incentives. Earlier this month, he directed the state's utility commission to audit all data centers seeking permits before they could move forward. Quote, "Data center growth cannot come at the expense of Texans' livelihoods," said Catherine Frazier, a spokeswoman for Mr. Abbott. Mr. Abbott is hardly the only politician pivoting. Governor Josh Shapiro in Pennsylvania, a potential Democratic candidate for president in 2028, had been a booster of AI investments. In June 2025, Mr. Shapiro said he was, quote, "proud of Amazon's $20 billion data center investment," bragging it would be the largest private sector investment in the state's history. On Tuesday, Mr. Shapiro signed an executive order imposing what he called the, quote, "strictest guardrails in the nation" to stop predatory developers. Quote, "I've heard loud and clear from the people of Pennsylvania," said Mr. Shapiro, who is up for re-election this year. Now, Mr. Shapiro has started airing a television ad attacking his Republican challenger, Stacey Garrity, as the, quote, "number one fan of data centers." Ms. Garrity has her own ad hitting Mr. Shapiro for, quote, "data centers in our backyards." But her campaign can afford only a small fraction of the airtime. Another Republican candidate for governor running on data center politics is Representative Tom Tiffany of Wisconsin, who has attacked his Democratic rival as, quote, "data center David Crowley." Mr. Crowley narrowly won the nomination over a Democratic socialist, Francesca Hong, who had demanded a data center moratorium. Neither Mr. Crowley nor Mr. Tiffany has called for a moratorium. Mr. Crowley has preferred to let local communities decide, with a number of guardrails and restrictions. Mr. Tiffany, who called data centers, quote, "exciting new technology," just a few months ago, is now calling for a repeal of tax incentives. In Michigan, William Lawrence, a progressive activist, wrote an anti-data center message to win the Democratic nomination in a key Michigan House seat this month, and then immediately made a general election ad targeting Representative Tom Barrett, the Republican incumbent, on the issue. Mr. Barrett campaigned on Tuesday with Speaker Mike Johnson in Michigan, who warned that while community concerns needed to be accounted for, a broad moratorium against data centers is kind of a dangerous prospect right now. The next day, Mr. Barrett began adding a new data center ad of his own, in which he claimed that, quote, "I stood up to my own party and voted against giving your tax dollars to data centers." In an interview, Mr. Lawrence, who supports a moratorium, called the ad outrageous and said voters would not be satisfied with half measures. Data center opposition, he said, was, quote, "number one in terms of intensity in the district." Quote, "It's bringing together three-time Trump voters, anti-vaxxers, environmentalists, independents, non-voters, people who are in our cities, people who are in our rural areas," Mr. Lawrence said.
And it's bringing together all these people because none of us trust big tech to do right by our communities. Next article. A county got rich from data centers. Some question, at what cost? Loudoun County, Virginia, hosts more than 250 data centers that bring in huge tax revenues. But some officials and residents worry the county has become too dependent on that cash. By Cecilia Kang, reporting from Loudoun, Virginia. Over the past 2 years, Virginia's Loudoun County unveiled a sleek $102 million recreation center with multiple pools and hydro massage chairs. It spent $22 million to convert the estate of former President James Monroe into a park, and it opened two new schools with another under construction. While many communities are in fiscal crisis, Loudoun is flush. The source of its riches? Data centers. A convergence of early fiber internet access and fast-track zoning has made Loudoun the data center hub of the world. Amazon, Microsoft, Google, and others have built or are leasing more than 250 warehouses full of computer servers that are powering artificial intelligence and the internet. At least two dozen more are in the pipeline. 2 decades into its experiment, Loudoun has become a case study for the rest of the nation on how to make data centers pay off. Thanks to the proliferation of the warehouses, the quiet bedroom community 30 minutes outside Washington, D.C., has transformed into a tech destination with trophy schools and libraries and freshly tarred roads. A tax on computer equipment inside the data centers is expected to generate about $1.3 billion in revenue next year, or 40% of the county's total tax revenue. That has allowed the county to cut property taxes for residents who have the highest median income in the country by about 30% over the past decade. Officials across the nation, including in Pennsylvania, West Virginia, and Delaware, have sought the county's economic development staff's guidance and toured its data center alley, seeking to emulate Loudoun's success. Members of the county's staff have spoken at conferences and hearings nationwide about its roadmap. But as AI's rise drives the construction of data centers across the country, residents in Loudoun have started pushing back, mirroring a growing national backlash. Officials and residents say the county has become too dependent on the cash inflow. Quote, it's gone way too far, said Julie Briskman, a member of the Board of Supervisors in charge of the county's land, zoning, and economic policies, who proposed a moratorium on data centers in July. Quote, we've become addicted to the data centers for their tax revenues, but at what cost? Other residents and county leaders maintain that data centers have been a gold mine that has made Loudoun one of the best places to live. Quote, I call this the great overreaction, said Buddy Reiser, executive director for economic development in Loudoun, adding that data centers occupied just 3% of the land. Loudoun's success monetizing data centers runs counter to a nationwide trend in which communities court the computing sites with huge tax incentives, then experience buyer's remorse as the centers guzzle water and electricity. Data centers typically create few jobs and little revenue for a community. Last month, New York paused data center development for 1 year after an attempt by lawmakers to do so in Maine. In Virginia, state lawmakers recently passed a small tax on data centers based on how much energy they consume. Even before the data center boom, Loudoun was an internet hub,
In the early 1990s, the federal government installed fiber internet lines here, making it a magnet for tech companies. AOL made Ashburn in Loudoun its headquarters in 1996. 4 years later, a zoning official made the pivotal decision to categorize data centers as office parks, which require few regulatory approvals for development and construction. That helped fuel a building bonanza. By 2007, the county had 29 data centers. That same year, the county's Board of Supervisors hired Mr. Reiser to market Loudoun to tech companies as part of an economic plan to attract more data centers. At the time, sales tax revenue on computer equipment and data centers, categorized as a business personal property tax, was nominal. Mr. Reiser's successful bid to attract more tech companies fueled a spike in income that reached $1.1 billion last year, up from $150 million a decade earlier. The windfall allowed the Board of Supervisors to reduce residential property taxes every year for the past decade to some of the lowest in the country. The board used the funds to increase budgets for schools, expand fire and emergency services, improve roads and bridges, and reduce tolls. Quote, people understood that the data centers were the reason we were building schools and keeping taxes low and those kinds of things, Mr. Reiser said, adding that the centers have generated about 15,000 jobs. Quote, from the day we started with data centers to today, more than half of the people are new, so they don't remember when we were struggling financially. He said he got frequent calls from economic development offices around the nation wanting to replicate Loudoun's success. Quote, we struck the right balance and we are a model, he said. With a larger budget, $5.4 billion this year, and strong credit that has allowed the county to float big bond projects, Loudoun expanded recreational services. Last year, it opened a 117,000-square-foot exercise and community gathering space. On a recent Monday morning, the Ashburn Recreation and Community Center bustled with older people at one end of the competition-sized pool, waving their arms in a water aerobics class, and children playing in a separate splash pool with slides and sprinklers. Quote, Loudoun is special, said Sana Akbar, 39, a resident for nearly three decades, and a frequent user of the recreation center. Her son's school recently installed a new playground. Quote, yes, there are many data centers, and some people say too many. But they've brought many benefits, she added. The public projects create jobs, said David Costello, head of Costello Construction in Columbia, Maryland. He said of the 250 employees on the Ashburn Recreation Center project, 40% were Loudoun residents. Quote, they keep building. It's a perpetual thing, Mr. Costello said. But with 53 million square feet of data centers, the equivalent of 920 football fields of space, land and patience for more of the warehouses are running out. When Greg Pirio, 75, bought his home in Sterling in Loudoun County 14 years ago, he said, his neighborhood was full of trees and birds. But in 2023, the data center company Vantage began construction nearby, transforming the neighborhood. Now, two gray and blue data centers create noise and pollution about 200 yards from his townhome. He and other neighbors have complained about the diesel generators and gas turbines used to power the facility. Quote, what is the quality of life for those who don't even want to go outside because of the noise? He said. A Vantage spokesman said it had built the power plants because the local utility, Dominion Energy, would not give access to the grid, which was promised before construction began. Dominion disputed that claim. Vantage said it had put up more paneling and noise-dampening technology to reduce noise from the turbines. Vicki Hugh, a resident of nearby Ashburn, moved to her spacious home with her mother, husband, and daughter in 2005,
a greenbelt area of protected forest behind her home, which leads down to a creek, made it a place to retire.

0: Dominion Energy recently told Ms. Hu, 59, that it planned to put a 185-foot high-voltage electricity tower in her backyard to power new data centers. Quote, "There are no boundaries," Ms. Hu, a real estate agent, said. A Dominion Energy spokesperson said it was following orders by the state utilities regulator to serve the rising power needs of residents, public services, and businesses, including data centers. Some residents and environmental groups have demanded policy changes that would make it harder for data centers to open, and the county has made some major changes in response. Last year, the Board of Supervisors voted to drastically slow data center construction by ending the zoning policy that considered them office buildings. The decision will not end development, but it will require data center projects for the first time in decades to seek approvals from the public and the board. Last month, Amazon applied to build 4 data centers, which some board members said they would reject. Hossein Fatih, the founder of CloudHQ, a data center maker and operator that has 15 data centers completed or under construction in Loudoun, is frustrated that the county has been caught in a national political debate. Quote, "If you want to access Netflix, go on Instagram, make sure your email is working or your Uber Eats or Google Maps operates, you can because of data centers," he said. In July, about 100 residents, data center employees, and others attended a contentious town hall meeting to discuss data centers. Some wore light blue t-shirts that said, quote, "I support data centers because I like lower taxes, excellent schools, better job opportunities, and more." Bill Hunda said his company, a civil engineering, landscaping, and surveying firm, had grown because of data centers. Even when federal jobs were cut last year, which affected some of his business, the data center business covered any potential shortfalls in revenue, he said. Other residents said tech companies had become so aggressive, they were pushed out. In a luxury residential community called the Regency, a company is trying to buy over 100 homes for more than $4 million each, said Mital Gandhi, 47, a resident and father of 2. That's more than double the value of the houses. Quote, "At the end of the day, the data centers aren't going anywhere. So why not create incentives for residents?" he asked, adding that he is trying to persuade neighbors to sell. Make it a win-win. Next article. Why polling chaos could create big problems for American politics. Bad polls, misleading betting odds, surveys meant to shape narratives. Ahead of the midterms in 2028, there is suddenly serious confusion about candidate strength and voter sentiment. By Reed J. Epstein. When Mandela Barnes dropped out of the Wisconsin's governor's race 2 weeks before the Democratic primary, he declared, quote, "It has become very clear who our nominee is going to be." He meant Francesca Hong, who had a commanding lead in polls, not David Crowley, who ended up narrowly winning the nomination. Politicians like Mr. Barnes have relied on public and private surveys of voters' views to guide their decisions for as long as pollsters have sought to measure public opinion. But in this year's midterm contests, misleading polling has shaped campaign narratives, donor behavior, and news coverage like never before. Polls are traditionally used to measure public opinion, not mold it. But this year, several Democratic campaigns have seized on unreliable polls to push the perception that their candidates are surging to try to solidify support, attract donors, and scare off rivals. The rise of prediction markets has also created financial incentives for untrustworthy or even fake political polls at a moment when it has become even more expensive and difficult to conduct high-quality public opinion surveys. Some Republicans, particularly President Trump, have for years pointed to dubious polling to advance their political goals, but the phenomenon has become far more acute in Democratic primaries this year. In recent weeks, questionable surveys have created confusion and warped perceptions of the results of key primaries for the party. In Michigan's primary for Senate, polls fueled a widespread belief that Representative Haley Stevens, a moderate Democrat, was a major underdog to Dr. Abdul El-Sayed, a progressive. After she voted on primary day, the first question she faced from reporters was about how Dr. El-Sayed built such a large polling lead. She ended up losing by just a percentage point. This concludes the reading of the New York Times for today. Your reader has been Mary Fullington. If you have any questions, comments, or suggestions concerning this program, please feel free to call us at 859-422-6390. Thank you for listening, and now please stay tuned for continued programming on Radio I.
1: To create empty folders instead of uploading files, the agents invented their own codes and schemes using just the names of these empty folders to embed messages and even entire computer programs. Capability 5, Superhuman Search. The agents launched two simultaneous attacks in July, one on OpenAI's own infrastructure and the other on Hugging Faces. Both involved a remorseless willingness to search for and harvest other people's information that had been insecurely leaked on the open web. To attack OpenAI's infrastructure, the agents first found leaked login information on the internet for an unnamed organization. Then they staged a malicious software package inside that organization and tricked Artifactory into installing it, granting the agents full control of Artifactory again. OpenAI runs a version of the Artifactory inside its own systems. The agents discovered that the computer running Artifactory had a recent publicly disclosed operating system vulnerability that they then exploited to gain access to an entire cluster of computers within OpenAI's researching testing environment along with secret credentials. The agents simultaneously targeting Hugging Face, most likely because they thought the popular AI hosting platform might contain private solutions to the challenging cybersecurity tasks they had been given. This is all the time we have for today and concludes the reading of the New York Times for today. Your reader for today has been Julie Shaw. If you have any questions, comments, or suggestions concerning this program, please feel free to call us at area code 859-422-6390. Thank you for listening, and now please stay tuned for the continued programming on Radio I.
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1: Hello, it is Monday, August 24th, 2026. I'll be reading the USA Today newspaper for today. Headline here is No Age Limit on Adventure. At 85, traveling nanas have visited over 50 countries on 7 continents. And there's a photo here of Ellie Hamby and Sandy Hazlip. And they, it looks like they're in a very large balloon flying over a desert. Let's see what this is about. This is a story by Kathleen Wong for USA Today. Ellie Hamby and Sandy Hazlip have seen the northern lights in Finland, sailed down the Amazon River at night, and ridden the Trans-Siberian Railway, and they did it all in their 80s. Hamby and Hazlip are the 85-year-old best friend duo behind the popular TikTok account Around the World at 80, which has over 110,000 followers. Calling themselves the Traveling Nanas, the Texas-based women chronicled their travels around the world as octogenarians, showing how their age doesn't stop them from exploring the further corners of the globe. In fact, their many years of lived experiences and wisdom work in their favor. When you're younger, you think, "When you're 60, I'm just going to stop and not do anything," said Hamby, who is also a photographer. "Life is just beginning at 60, 70, 80, she says. Their travels around the world are documented in a joint memoir, Here We Go, Lessons for Living Fearlessly, from two traveling nanas, which was published in September 2025. Together, the grandmothers have visited over 50 countries on all 7 continents and have no plans to slow down. They're living proof that adventure can come at any age. A friendship forged. In a way, Hamby and Hazlip were fated to become travel buddies. They met on an international trip. That was over 20 years ago during a medical mission to Zambia that Hamby organized and where Hazlip was one of the doctors. If you can go to Zambia and sleep out in a bush in a tent with no running water, no electricity, then you can travel anywhere, Hamby said. About 5 years later, the women grew closer. At the time, Hazlip spent 2 nights a week at Hamby's house because she took a medical director's job at a nearby geriatric clinic. Then Hamby lost her husband in an accident, and she turned to Hazlip, whose own husband had died years ago from illness. They bonded over grief during late nights drinking coffee and talking, or as Hamby put it, one chapter closed and another one opened. It was during one of these chats that Hazlip mentioned that she always wanted to ride the Trans-Siberian Railway, the longest in the world that crosses the expanse of Russia. Hamby didn't hesitate to say yes. The two embarked on their adventure in 2008, even having what they believe was an encounter with the KGB when their empty train car was stopped and a mysterious man interrogated them. They took it in stride, stayed calm, and discovered they were compatible as travel companions. "We weren't sitting there wringing our hands and crying. Actually, it was sort of an adventure," Hazlip said. She added that her career in emergency rooms had helped her stay calm in stressful situations, and the two also benefit from Hamby's experience directing medical missions. Friends point out that they're different from each other, with Hamby saying she's made of spice but balanced by her friends, who is more sugar. They even set aside solo time on their trips, like if Hamby wants to zip line in New Zealand, Hazlip will relax with a cup of coffee. At the end of the day, seeing the world with their best friend has been priceless. "Really, it's been fun to share it together, being the same age and never having a clue that any of this would ever happen," Hamby said. Adventure at any age. Just before 2020, the duo decided to plan their biggest trip yet to celebrate turning 80, travel around the world in 80 days, inspired by Jules Verne's novel Around the World in 80 Days. They had everything booked and ready to go, but COVID-19 pandemic postponed their travels. In January 2023, they finally embarked on their worldwide exploration, hitting all seven continents, including the seven wonders of the world. They visited Portugal, Japan, Easter Island, Antarctica, and more, and they did it all on their own. We did everything ourselves, Hamby said. No travel agents, no one going with us. We carried our own luggage, and we met friends. For seniors, travel is more than just fun. It can support active aging and improve their well-being. Research supports that navigating new places and meeting new people can contribute to positive emotions and higher self-esteem. Their independence and the way they embrace the unknown struck a chord online. Even though the women weren't trying to become viral or famous, people became interested in their story once they started sharing their travels on TikTok. To the women, their age was never a limiting factor. We always say we'd rather fall off the mountain type than... Let's start that again. We always say we'd rather fall off the mountaintop than fall out of a bed at a nursing home, provided we have a choice, Hamby said. Keep moving. Once you stop moving, your body shuts down. And they're still on the move, even with four artificial knees and one hip replacement between them, as Hazelip jokes. They're currently returning to each continent for an entire month, taking the time to dive into destinations they didn't spend enough time in. In Asia, they'll hone in on Southeast Asia, such as Bhutan and Laos. It's really about saying yes, Hamby said. Adventure has no age limit. Let's go back to the front page. This is a story right next to the one we just read. Religion crossing political highway. More Democrats tout faith in key red states. This is by Sarah D. Wire for USA Today. Kansas City area pastor Adam Hamilton has preached about morals and ethics for decades. I've called our congregation to look at the community and say, what doesn't look the way it's supposed to look, he said. Hamilton has also taught that people who love Jesus and try to live out our faith should be involved when they see poverty, injustice, and racism. But over the last year and a half, what I found coming out of Washington was an assault on the values that I've preached for the last 36 years. He said. Earlier this month, the Kansas Democrats selected him as their nominee to challenge incumbent Republican Senator Roger Marshall. For years, Republicans have had a lock on those who base their vote on religious preferences and values, and something that has only grown with the rise of the evangelical right. But this year, an unusually high number of Democratic candidates in red states are sharing their faith in an effort to connect with voters in the midterm elections. Many of the campaigns have devolved into arguments about the proper interpretation of theology and scripture, as well as the role of people of faith in the government and that government should play in shaping society. At the root is a debate about what it means to be Christian in America. According to experts, that debate contrasts traditional conservative values, including protecting the unborn and preserving the nation's Judeo-Christian heritage, against liberal values that embrace a society made up of people of different religions and backgrounds. Many of the Democratic candidates come from more liberal or mainstream denominations. Hamilton is the founding pastor of the Church of the Resurrection, which describes itself as the largest United Methodist church in the United States. He said it started for people who didn't go to church anywhere, for people who maybe had been turned off by faith altogether, and to let them know you didn't have to check your brain at the door of the church, that it was okay to ask questions and have doubts. It has been more than 90 years since a Democrat was picked to represent the ruby red state of Kansas in the U.S. Senate, though the Cook Political Report changed its prediction for this year's race after Hamilton won the primary from solid Republican to likely Republican, meaning it has moved into a slightly more competitive position. Marshall's campaign did not return a request for comment. Attack ads. Days after the primary, Main Street Fund, a new Massachusetts-based super political action committee, launched a commercial casting Hamilton as way too woke for Kansas. The ad splices together quotes from two sermons Hamilton delivered in 2020 about climate change and the mass Black Lives Matter protests after George Floyd's death. A slew of right-leaning and religious publications have since delved into his extensive sermons and writings. Hamilton said he expected his sermons and writings to be dissected when he entered the campaign. Still, he hopes people will read the full text and watch the sermons online, not just clips. They've taken three words from one paragraph, and then they grab three words from another paragraph and two from another, and they sew them together and they put them into a commercial, making me say something that I never actually said. He said. Hamilton said his sermons are in line with beliefs held by the Catholic Church, mainline Christian faiths, and some evangelical houses of worship. It's easy for them to take a line or two out of context, but I really hope when people listen to those lines, they're going to go, oh, I want to go back and listen to the whole sermon. And when they do, I think they're going to find that what I preached is consistent with Scripture, and it actually makes a lot of sense to most people. Will it work? It's difficult to quantify how many Democratic candidates are placing faith in the center of their campaigns. Some have faith-based careers. Others talk frequently about their personal faith, but not through partisan lines. Democrats' coalition of voters tends to be the most religiously diverse, but also the most secular, said David Campbell, director of the Notre Dame University Democracy Initiative. Democrats actually have to walk a line between attracting those moderately religious voters that are certainly inclined to vote Democratic without alienating that more secular base, Campbell said. His research has also shown that secular voters don't mind Democratic candidates talking about religion, but mind when Republicans do. For years, Republican candidates have successfully woven their faith into their campaign strategies, said Daniel Williams, who teaches history at Ashland University in Ohio. And Black Democrats, who are used to their churches talking about the intersection of faith and politics, have been vocal as well, he said. It's only been very recently that we've seen the Democratic Party experimenting with the idea of having religiously devout white Christians talking very publicly about the connection between their faith and progressive policies. And we'll see how the experiment works, Williams said. What's changed? The electoral map, Williams said. I think that the Democrats have realized that they have gotten into a situation where the electoral math has locked them out of being very competitive in a number of conservative-leaning states, and so the question has been, what is going to change the electoral math? He said, there's a hope among some Democrats who have been locked out of any prospect of winning a statewide race for some time that perhaps this might be the key to winning over a few swing votes. Because many Democratic candidates come from more liberal denominations, they might struggle to break into the traditional Republican electorate in socially conservative red states, he said. The division between mainline or liberal Protestants and evangelical Protestants on cultural issues is significantly greater today than it was in the 1970s or 1980s. There's a fair amount of distance between their policies and the way that they think about the world and the way that conservative white evangelical Republicans have traditionally thought about the world. Republicans say it's fair to point out how the candidates interpret their religion if they plan to base policy on it. Democrats are so lost when it comes to talking to Christians that they think the answer is to say God is transgender, Satanism is okay, and pagan witchcraft should be embraced. Only the coastal elite puppet masters of the Democratic Party could possibly be so out of touch to think running woke caricatures of Christians appeals to hardworking Americans, Republican National Committee spokesman Zach Kraft said. Democrats say questioning a candidate's faith is not acceptable. Democrats are proud to have candidates of every background, including faith leaders who are bringing their authentic voice to the campaign trail and fighting for their communities. It's shameful and absurd that Republican officials are questioning someone's faith simply because they're a Democrat. Faith is not a political test, Democratic National Committee spokeswoman Daniela Campos-Lopez said. Key races in Iowa. In Iowa's 3rd congressional district, Democratic state senator and Lutheran minister Sarah Trone-Garriott is challenging Republican U.S. Rep. Zach Nunn, Republicans are attacking Trone Garriott's faith, labeling her a so-called minister and questioning her Christian credibility over her support for LGBTQ plus rights and critiques of Christian nationalism. The race is one of the nation's top battleground matchups in the 2026 midterm elections. The RNC has asked, is Sarah Trone Garriott a witch? Calling her the Wicked Witch of Woke. Nunn's campaign did not respond to a request for comment. Trone Garriott told the Des Moines Register, part of the USA Today network, that the attacks are unlikely to stick with voters in a community where she has long woven her faith into her public service. I live that out in a way that respects my neighbors who have different beliefs and stand up for the rights of my neighbors who see the world differently than me, and really centers the dignity of all my constituents, Trone Garriott said. And that is, I think, a fulfillment of my faith, as I said, that calling to love God and love my neighbor, there is no one who is not my neighbor. In Iowa's 2nd Congressional District race, State Rep. Lindsey James, a college campus chaplain, is facing off against Republican former State Rep. Joe Mitchell. James has experienced Republican attacks centered on her legislative record, pointing to her support for LGBTQ plus rights and gender-affirming care for minors as evidence that her politics are out of step with her religious background. The criticism has focused on a 2023 speech she gave against a bill prohibiting gender transition procedures for minors, in which she said, when has protecting children meant denying them what can be life-saving care? If you're a pastor and think that six-year-olds can change their gender, then I don't think you're much of a pastor, Mitchell said in a statement. At the Family Leadership Summit in Des Moines in July, Mitchell took aim at both James and Trone Garriott. They're not real pastors, right? They don't profess the true gospel of Jesus Christ, he said. James, a Presbyterian, said the criticism has been extremely disappointing. It's not just insulting to me as a pastor. It's insulting to every Christian and pastor that serves communities in this district, in this state, and across the country, she said. Texas focus on scripture. Texas U.S. Senate hopeful James Tallarico, a Presbyterian studying to become a minister, faces similar criticism on how he interprets scripture. Tallarico faces Republican nominee Ken Paxton, the state's longtime attorney general. Tallarico's campaign did not respond to requests for comment. He has made the New Testament's command to love thy neighbor a centerpiece of his campaign. Scripture says you can't love God and hate other people, he said in a sermon posted on TikTok in December 2025. You can't love God and abuse the immigrant. You can't love God and bully the outcast. You can't love God and oppress the poor. We spend so much time looking for God out there that we miss God in the person sitting right next to us, in that neighbor who bears the divine image. In the face of a neighbor, we glimpse the face of God, he said. Paxton's stump speeches routinely allege Tallarico's liberal theology doesn't reflect scripture. He first drew attention to a past remark that sparked backlash in which Tallarico referred to God as non-binary. In Tallarico's twisted version of Christianity, a follower of Christ is required to bend the knee at the altar of the radical trans agenda, disavow the oil and gas industry, support late-term abortion, and open the door to every criminal, illegal immigrant seeking asylum. I'm still looking through the Bible to find those passages, but I wouldn't call it Christian, Paxton campaign spokeswoman Madison Searcy told USA Today. In May, Tallarico told CBS News' Ed O'Keefe he was being intentionally provocative with that statement. He accused Paxton of intentionally clipping my cringy comments. Polling over the last 3 months shows Tallarico and Paxton neck and neck. And on August 20th, the Cook Political Report moved the race from it leans Republican category to a toss-up. A changing perspective. Rob Ryers grew up in Christian nationalism and spent the first 10 years of his career as a pastor in a fundamentalist Baptist church. Overnight, his interpretation of scripture changed. I woke up one day and it was like the answers I was given no longer made sense, he said. Shortly after, he moved south to Arkansas with his wife and started a non-denominational church where he's preached for the last 20 years. After watching the rise of Christian nationalism within the Republican Party in Washington, D.C., he decided it was time to enter politics. He challenged incumbent Republican Representative Steve Womack in Northwest Arkansas in 2018 as a Republican. This year, he's the Democratic nominee challenging Womack. I wanted to be a pastor who stands up and says, no, no, no. There's a much different way to integrate faith in politics, and it is not that, he said. Womack declined to comment. The Cook Political Report.

Awesome. Let's go to page two, news section. Criminal defense attorney is becoming a viral sensation. Lawyer in Clancy case is used to the spotlight. This is by Aisha Bagshi for USA Today. He's a motorcycle riding, plain speaking advocate who has spent decades representing some of the most notorious criminal defendants in Massachusetts history and is now embattled in what could be a legacy defining case. Kevin Reddington, the lawyer for Lindsay Clancy, has struck a chord with online and television trial viewers across the nation as he has tried to convince a Massachusetts jury that his client was effectively insane when she fatally strangled her three small children on a January 2023 evening. Reddington has showcased a talent for keeping complex psychological testimony simple and humanized his client even when he's saying nothing at all. He has sauntered around the courtroom while asking witnesses plainly worded questions and gripped Clancy's hand during graphic testimony about how she killed her children. Whether it's at the front of his mind or not, Reddington, 75, also is navigating the contemporary court of public opinion, a social media landscape that might have been unimaginable early in his career. He represented such figures as former Boston Red Sox star Mo Vaughn in a 1998 drunken driving case and the longtime girlfriend of Boston mobster James Whitey Bulger, Catherine Gregg, who pleaded guilty to harboring a fugitive in 2012. But the seasoned attorney has negotiated that virtual landscape with ease during Clancy's trial, inspiring memes on TikTok and Instagram that have helped rally support for his client. Now, as the jury nears its deliberations in the divisive case, Reddington's skills and decades of experience will be put to the ultimate test. That track record of experience that makes him the best kind of advocate for Clancy, according to Martin Weinberg, a prominent Boston criminal defense lawyer who was an appellate lawyer for another famous criminal defendant, Karen Reed. Reed was accused and acquitted in 2025 of killing her boyfriend, Boston police officer John O'Keefe. She wisely selected a lawyer that's comfortable with mental condition defenses, is comfortable trying homicide cases, and has the experience to maximize her chances to succeed, Weinberg told USA Today. It's just like it would be if you were a medical patient going in for some unusual or challenging surgery. You'd want a doctor that's done it and not a doctor who's doing his first operation on the kind of medical condition you have, Weinberg said. For a lawyer, Reddington cuts an atypical figure when he's outside the courtroom. NBC Boston 10 News report shows a photo of the wizened lawyer in a sleeveless denim and leather outfit with an exposed arm tattoo sitting atop his Harley motorcycle. He told the outlet ahead of the Clancy trial that he handles about 10 trials a year and isn't planning to retire soon. I don't want to work at Walmart. I don't want to work at Lowe's, you know. So I think I like what I'm doing. I enjoy what I'm doing, he said. History with major cases and sanity defense. If Reddington can persuade jurors that Clancy, who is paralyzed from what Reddington says was a suicide attempt, was temporarily insane when she killed members of her household, it wouldn't be his first time pulling off that feat. Reddington shot to prominence nationally more than 35 years ago when he won an acquittal for a Massachusetts resident, Therese Rogers, by arguing that she was insane when she fatally stabbed her boyfriend in the eyes while he slept. Rogers was rendered delusional by post-traumatic stress disorder and battered woman syndrome for years after years of suffering her boyfriend's abuse. That win earned him an invitation to the American College of Trial Lawyers, an invitation-only group that caps its membership at less than 1% of the total lawyer population of any state. Reddington's stardom increased when he won an acquittal in 1998 for Vaughn, the former Boston Red Sox slugger, who was accused of drunken driving when he got into a crash, leaving a nightclub. Reddington argued that Vaughn's poor performance on field sobriety tests after refusing a breathalyzer was caused by the crash itself. True to the life of a much sought-after criminal lawyer, Reddington has also represented prominent clients who weren't able to beat the charges against them. After Gregg, who was a longtime girlfriend of Boston mobster James Whitey Bulger,
pleaded guilty in 2012 to harboring Bolger when he was a fugitive. Reddington asked a judge to send her to prison for

0: 27 months, saying she acted out of love. Greg received an 8-year sentence, near the prosecution's desired 10-year sentence, all the same. Reddington mounted another insanity defense when he represented Michael Mucco McDermott, who killed 7 co-workers in 2000. McDermott testified that he believed he was actually killing Adolf Hitler and Nazi generals to stop the Holocaust, telling the police who arrested him, "I don't speak German." Reddington said his client suffered from schizophrenia and was in psychosis during the killings, but a jury found him guilty. Weinberg praised Clancy's sagacity to hire someone with Kevin's experience and comfort level in these kinds of homicide trials. Kevin's tried dozens, if not hundreds, of major felonies, he said. "Tell her we love her." In criminal trials, prosecutors often seem to exhibit the most humanity in the courtroom, giving voice to victims who may be dead or gravely harmed, while defense lawyers may try to undercut that picture. In Clancy's case, however, Reddington has won more vocal sympathy in major news and viewing platforms than his adversary. When Susan Clancy, Lindsay Clancy's former mother-in-law, was called by Reddington to the stand to describe the loss of her 3 grandchildren and her observations of her daughter-in-law's psychological suffering in the months leading up to the killings, prosecutor Shannon Buckingham shocked observers by implying that she would be a bad Catholic if she didn't condemn her deceased grandchildren's mother. Buckingham asked Susan Clancy to confirm that she's an active member of the Catholic Church. When she did so, Buckingham responded, "So you're aware that murder is considered a mortal sin." Multiple in-person observers said there was a gasp in the courtroom before the judge called the lawyers to his bench and then instructed the jurors to ignore the prosecutor's question. Several legal commentators suggested that the query could even have grounds for a mistrial. Reddington, by contrast, has struck a chord with some onlookers as he has tried to convince the jury that the victims in the case were precious and were killed by a mother who loved them. In this case, God bless you. You people are going to have to listen to some of the most horrific things. Look at some of the most horrific things, Reddington told jurors in his opening statement. She's living her own hell. She knows what happened with those kids, he said of Clancy. Reddington has also solicited testimony from a plethora of witnesses, family members, friends, and medical providers who knew Lindsay Clancy or knew her children, that she was a good mother before she killed her children. In his opening, Reddington described the trial as a referendum on women's having babies and having postpartum psychosis, postpartum depression. As the prosecution walked jurors through hours of painstaking testimony about the nature of the children's deaths, the injuries they suffered, the clothes they were wearing, and how the smallest child, Callan Clancy, survived for another 3 days, Reddington was often squeezing the hand of his client. "Tell her we love her," one supporter told Reddington days later. That was just one of the many supporters of Lindsay Clancy who have rallied outside the courthouse and cheered on Reddington as the trial has unfolded. He's also garnered fans online with memes and content creator videos featuring his plain talking style and his expressions as he has watched prosecutors present their case. "I have no words. It's amazing," Reddington said when asked about the support. Let's go to page 3, new section. Justices keep ballroom on track for now. Construction can go on while appeal considered. This is by Maureen Gropey for USA Today. The Supreme Court on August 21st told President Donald Trump he doesn't have to stop construction on his $400 million White House ballroom while the justices decide whether a judge wrongly paused the project. Chief Justice John Roberts prevented the judge's orders from going into effect as scheduled on August 21st, giving the justices more time to consider the Trump administration's appeal of the ruling. In response to a challenge from the National Trust for Historic Preservation, a federal district judge ruled this spring that only underground work on bomb shelters and other security-related components could move forward for now until the president gets approval from Congress. The National Trust for Historic Preservation had told the justices that the project would likely become irreversible unless it is stopped. Now, the Department of Justice said in its appeal that the construction, which includes an underground security complex, is 65% complete and has passed the point where major changes to the design design are feasible. A federal appeals court backed that decision this month in a 2-1 opinion, but kept the order from taking effect immediately to give the administration time to appeal. It is Congress's job to ensure that any major construction and security projects at the White House will protect the safety of all presidents, present and future, while preserving the historical and architectural significance of this unique location. The U.S. Court of Appeals for the D.C. Circuit said in a ruling that referred to the White House as the People's House. Circuit Judge Naomi Rao disagreed, writing in her dissent that the district court judge had improperly seized control of construction in his March ruling. The government should not be forced to rely on the district court's architectural approval to secure the president's home and office, she wrote. Trump appointed Rao to the U.S. Court of Appeals for the D.C. Circuit. The two judges who upheld the district judge's ruling, Patricia Millett and Brad Garcia, were appointed by Democratic presidents. Last October, Trump bulldozed the East Wing to begin construction of the 90,000-square-foot ballroom paid for by private funds. Trump told reporters August 21st he would name the donors and corporations that have contributed within the next couple of weeks, but that he was checking with them first. Most of them have said, "You could use my name gladly." He said no taxpayer money for the ballroom at all. Administration argued that congressional approval is not needed and the National Trust for Historic Preservation can't challenge the ballroom based on a trust member's subjective preference about how the White House should look. Administration also heavily emphasized security concerns, including Trump's reference to the structure as a military center. The project is critical for ensuring that the White House can serve as a secure location for the gathering of the president, gathering of senior government officials, and gatherings that further the interests of the United States. Director of National Intelligence Jay Clayton told the Supreme Court, because the materials being used are meant to withstand even nuclear blasts, there would be no way to take down or even alter the building if courts issued such an order at the end of the legal battle, according to the DOJ. National Trust for Historic Preservation said the administration's striking admission that the project is on the brink of a fait accompli was exactly why construction needed to be stopped to prevent the administration from outrunning the courts. Trump has made several changes in the White House, including replacing the Rose Garden lawn with a paved patio and gilding the Oval Office. For years, Trump has been pushing for a ballroom in the White House that would accommodate large gatherings such as state dinners. He has lamented the fact that many of the fancy affairs in the past were held in tents. National Trust for Historic Preservation has argued that the project size would overwhelm the White House itself. Before the court ruling, the administration said construction is expected to be finished before the end of Trump's term. Let's go to page 5, news story, another political story. U.S. puts 50% tariffs on Canadian goods. Canada vows to retaliate after trade talks fail. This is by Janine Santucci for USA Today. President Donald Trump promised 50% tariffs on some Canadian goods went into effect just after midnight on August 22nd, after the United States and its northern neighbor failed to reach a trade agreement. The tariffs were announced in a July 20 executive order and were initially scheduled to take effect on August 19th, but Trump put a 3-day pause on the tariffs, saying the two countries were making a deal. Both sides of the negotiation table blamed the other for crumbling trade negotiations late on August 21st. Canadian Prime Minister Mark Carney said in a statement posted to social media late on August 21st that he was suspending trade negotiations with the United States and ordering Canadian negotiators to return to Ottawa. They have worked hard in good faith to defend the interests of Canadians throughout these negotiations up until the very last minute, he said. However, last-minute changes in the U.S. proposed terms were unfair, uneconomic, and called into question the reliability of any deal. Carney said Canada would match the tariffs dollar for dollar, with retaliatory tariffs coming next month. Details of those actions would be released in the coming days, he said in a speech on August 22nd. Meanwhile, the Office of U.S. Trade Representative Jamison Greer said in a statement that Canada declined to finalize the deal. Despite the U.S. offer to Canada to receive the best treatment of any major exporter to our market, new demands and walkbacks of other commitments by Canada have upended the careful balance reached in the past days, Greer's office said. In addition, Canada is continuing to maintain its prolonged retaliation against the United States, including, among other things, flat-out prohibitions on certain American goods and services. The tariffs apply to just more than 5% of Canadian exports to the United States, including on various goods such as wine, dairy, hockey sticks, and cement. Carney said about $28 billion worth of goods would be tariffed. They do not apply to exempted goods, including energy, potash, fish, and critical minerals. The tariffs do not qualify for preferential treatment under U.S.-Mexico-Canada Free Trade Agreement, which shielded much of Canadian goods from earlier U.S. tariffs. In announcing the tariffs last month, Trump said he aimed to counteract the burden and disadvantage on U.S. commerce from Canada's discriminatory treatment of U.S. commerce. He also had previously threatened tariffs on Canada over wildfire smoke pouring into the United States. Trump administration officials previously told reporters on the condition of anonymity that Canadian trade practices on alcohol, automobiles, and dairy products exported to the United States prompted the action. Most Canadian provinces have halted the purchase of alcohol from the United States in the past year. Canada also has imposed tariffs on automobiles from the United States, but not other countries, along with more restrictive tariff rate quotas on cheese from the United States. The deal that was being worked on between U.S. and Canadian trade representatives was to include comprehensive market access for all American goods, economic security commitments, digital trade alignment, Greer's office previously said. On Fox News, Greer said the United States doesn't have additional talks with Canada planned. Carney announced retaliatory tariffs to come on September 8th. In a speech from the Parliament building in Ottawa on August 22nd, Carney said Canada's retaliatory tariffs would go into effect on September 8th. They will affect imports from the United States across sectors including steel, dairy, appliances, agricultural equipment, pulp, paper, and electronics. The Prime Minister said that during negotiations, Canada was willing to drop certain tariffs on steel, aluminum, and automobiles. He said he also would have urged provinces to return U.S. alcohol to stores. But, he said, Canada would not accept last-minute changes from the United States, including terms that would have limited Canada's ability to have trade deals with other nations. He called it a bad deal. We cannot accept what they have offered, and we will not give what they have asked, he said. He said he was taking the step of retaliatory tariffs reluctantly because they may increase costs for Canadians, but that he's confident that it's in the best interest of Canada. We can't control the storm that blows in from Washington. We can, however, chart a new course by building Canada strong at home and diversifying our trade relationships abroad, Carney said. Let's go to page 6, news section. New HHS initiative aims to find missing autistic people. Nationwide alert system would offer coordination. This is by Anthony Thompson. Federal health officials are developing a nationwide system designed to help authorities respond more quickly when an autistic child or adult goes missing, with officials stressing that a swift response can be critical in such situations. The U.S. Department of Health and Human Services announced on August 21st the development of the National Autism Missing and Endangered Person Alert Initiative, a partnership with the Department of Justice and the Federal Emergency Management Agency. The effort aims to improve coordination among law enforcement agencies, emergency managers, first responders, and community organizations. The initiative is being developed rather than fully launched, The Hill reported. HHS said it will build on missing and endangered person alerts and FEMA's integrated public alert and warning system to create a framework for some autism-related cases. that means there is not yet a nationwide autism-specific alert that families can activate. Till the framework is established, HHS advises caregivers to call 911 immediately if an autistic loved one goes missing and to tell authorities the person is at high risk. What the new initiative would do, the federal effort is intended to establish consistent practices for handling missing person cases involving autism, including guidance for first responders and search efforts. HHS said the framework will address preventable dangers associated with wandering. Accidental drowning is a particular concern. When an autistic child or adult goes missing, every minute matters, HHS Secretary Robert F. Kennedy Jr. said in announcing the initiative. We're bringing federal, state, and local partners together to improve prevention, speed the response, and help bring autistic children and adults home safely. Attorney General Todd Blanche said the partnership would help emergency responders act more quickly in cases involving autistic people. DHS Secretary Mark Wayne Mullen said FEMA would help communities establish the relationships and coordination needed before a missing person emergency occurs. Wandering can become dangerous. HHS said approximately half of autistic children engage in wandering behavior at some point. The agency said drowning accounts for the majority of deaths associated with autism-related wandering, making nearby bodies of water an important consideration during searches. National Autism Safety Council reports that an average of 8 autistic children die each month in the U.S. after wandering, most often from drowning. HHS recommends that caregivers provide 911 dispatchers and responders with information that could affect a search, including the person's communication abilities, behavior, attraction to water, and other known risks. The announcement was part of a broader package of autism-related initiatives from HHS, including a new Medicaid and CHIP toolkit for applied behavior analysis services and efforts to expand healthcare training and access. The Centers for Disease Control and Prevention's latest data estimates that about 1 in 31 children in the United States has been identified as having autism. Let's go to the 50 states section. The highlighted state is New York. Yonkers, New York. Beauty lovers in Westchester can now get a manicure from a robot. Ten Beauty, a Boston-based robotics company, has opened its first New York location inside the Ulta Beauty in Yonkers. The machine gives customers the chance to receive an automated full-service manicure while they shop. The Yonkers location is the company's fifth store overall after first launching in retail locations in December 2025. The automated system performs 5 key steps of a manicure: polish removal, cuticle care, nail shaping, color application, and a top coat with drying. And there's a lady sitting here, her hands kind of inside a machine. There's also like a computer screen to the side where she can see what the computer is doing. Very cool. Montgomery, Alabama is our next one. Alabama ranks among the top states attracting baby boomers and Gen X movers, according to U-Haul's 2026 mid-year migration report. Alabama ranked number 5. Fairbanks, Alaska. Fairbanks-based North 50 Building Systems has proposed acquiring the vacant Joy Community Center and redeveloping it into an Arctic innovation hub focused on research, technology development, and economic growth in the region. Phoenix, Arizona. The Arizona Supreme Court threw out a GOP-backed ballot measure that would have threatened reforms of the state's universal school voucher program. Franklin County, Arkansas. The Arkansas Governor's Office says building a new prison in Franklin County remains the state's preferred way to expand prison capacity, despite recently released Department of Corrections emails outlining expansion plans that don't mention the project. Santa Paula, California. When Santa Paula Hospital closes in 2030, It should be replaced with a medical office building and an expanded access care center that will offer urgent care, preventative treatment, and other care. Ventura County Board of Supervisors decided. Supervisors opted not to support building a micro hospital that would include an around-the-clock emergency room, but would be projected to lose $71 million over 5 years. Instead, they voted for a medical office building that would consolidate the region's county-run clinics into a one-stop health hub. Loveland, Colorado, Loveland's massive new Amazon Robotics Fulfillment Center opened in July and will host a grand opening and a ribbon-cutting ceremony on September 4th. Hartford, Connecticut. Connecticut is awarding $10.6 million to 41 special education programs statewide as part of a new grant program designed to expand services for students with disabilities and reduce the need for out-of-district placements. Lewes, Delaware, a Wawa under construction near Lewes is expected to open by the end of the year. District of Columbia, Washington. Washington, D.C. recorded 28 traffic fatalities so far in 2026, a 115% increase from 13 at the same point last year. Tallahassee, Florida, as grocery prices keep climbing, a new national report has ranked Florida tied with two other states as having the country's sixth highest average weekly grocery costs. The ranking by worldpopulationreview.com listed Florida tied with Maryland and Oregon as having the sixth highest annual grocery costs. That comes in at $6,362. That works out an average of $530.16 a month, or $122.34 a week. Ouch. Atlanta, Georgia, the Salvation Army has extended its Hurricane Helene long-term recovery assistance program for Georgia residents in need through December 31st, 2027. Honolulu, Hawaii. Three all-electric ship-to-shore container cranes, each up to 250 feet tall, arrived at Honolulu Harbor after a 2,600-mile journey from California and will be installed at the Kapalama Container Terminal as part of a $555 million port modernization project. Twin Falls, Idaho. Idaho officials report a 77% decline in invasive quagga mussel larvae in the Snake River near Twin Falls compared with 2025 levels, marking significant progress in the state's ongoing eradication effort. Springfield, Illinois. A landmark cucumber magnolia tree, purported to be 200 to 250 years old, had to be removed from the grounds of the Chesapeake Seafood House. The tipping point, said the restaurant owner, Daniel Whitmore, was when a massive limb came down during a July 18th storm and fell across two parked vehicles. Evansville, Indiana. The new U.S. News and World Report has released its ranking of high schools at both the state and national level, and only one Indiana school ranked at the top in multiple categories. The Signature School, a charter school in Evansville, was ranked the top high school in the state, the top charter school in the country, and the second best high school in the country. Ames, Iowa. A new committee in Ames is poised to study the environmental impacts of data centers. Data centers have been a hot topic among residents in recent months since a 100,000-square-foot data center was proposed near the airport. After weeks of review by the Ames City Council and a significant political opposition, the council voted to delay a decision till May 2027, citing a need for more information and regulations. Hutchinson, Kansas Community College announced its reaccreditation of the Higher Learning Commission. From the Higher Learning Commission, the college said it earned a 10-year reaffirmation of accreditation. Lexington, Kentucky. A historic horse farm in Lexington will be auctioned at the Keeneland Championship Sale, according to news release from Keeneland and Bluegrass Sotheby's International Realty. Castleton Lyons, a 951-acre farm, is priced at 57 $7.5 million and will be offered as the final lot at the October 28th sale hosted at the farm itself. Claiborne Parish, Louisiana. The Louisiana Department of Health is reporting a confirmed Naegleria fowleri infection in a Louisiana resident. According to the department, the resident most likely acquired the infection while swimming in Lake Claiborne, located in Claiborne Parish, shortly before the illness. York, Maine. The select board is moving ahead with a November bailout for the York Ambulance Association, but members say they may seek a new provider given what they call the embarrassing state of the nonprofit's finances. Smithsburg, Maryland. The new Sheets near Smithsburg will open on September 2nd. Paxton, Massachusetts, the Sisters of St. Anne have officially sold the assets of Anna Maria College nursing program to Assumption University, which is absorbing the bulk of its students. Adrian, Michigan, a long-term fix for recurring taste and odor problems in the city's water supply could be years away, according to Commissioner Discussion. The Adrian City Commission is weighing water treatment upgrades costing between $6.5 million and more than $25 million, numbers updated from ballpark estimates given in July. St. Paul, Minnesota, new minimum wages for Minnesota nursing home workers received final federal approval and will take effect on September 10th, more than 3 years after the state legislature created a nation-leading labor standards board to set pay and working standards for some of the state's lowest-paid workers. Hattiesburg, Mississippi, the Mississippi Institutions of Higher Learning Board of Trustees approved a naming rights agreement between the University of Southern Mississippi and Renaissance Bank, officially changing the name of the Southern Miss Football Stadium from M.M. Roberts Stadium to Renaissance Stadium. Jefferson City, Missouri. Education officials are preparing to ask lawmakers for roughly $300 million more for public schools next year, setting up a potentially difficult budget fight as the state faces a projected revenue shortfall. Great Falls, Montana. Lincoln Elementary School is reopening for the new school year after extensive repairs following a March windstorm that tore off half its roof and displaced students to other schools for the remainder of the academic year. Lincoln, Nebraska, the city is offering grants of up to $5,000 for youth-led sustainability projects after receiving $50,000 from Bloomberg Philanthropies Youth Climate Action Fund. Carson City, Nevada, state lawmakers approved a slate of legislative recommendations proposed by a regional rail working group that are supposed to aid the state to potentially develop mass transit such as light rail in metro areas. Concord, New Hampshire, the New Hampshire Department of Education is estimating a 4.5% drop in the number of students eligible for free and reduced price lunch next year. The decline comes as the Trump administration has made it harder for their parents to easily enroll in the program, even if they qualify financially. Freehold, New Jersey, New York Waterway will begin service from the Belford Ferry Terminal in Middletown on September 8th. Santa Fe, New Mexico, New Energy Economy filed an emergency stay with the New Mexico Supreme Court attempting to halt a scheduled air quality permit hearing related to Project Jupiter. Asheville, North Carolina, an organization that provides medical and psychiatric care at multiple locations across western North Carolina, will soon offer a mobile pharmacy. Mountain Area Health Education Center will have an operational mobile pharmacy starting this fall. Bismarck, North Dakota. Bismarck State College will reinstate its men's and women's golf programs for the 2027-28 season, bringing the sport back to campus after a 10-year absence. Trenton, Ohio, Amazon, through its subsidiary Amazon Web Services, is in negotiations with the city of Trenton and other partners on a roughly 600-acre plot of land for a hyperscale data center in Butler County. Oklahoma City, Oklahoma, the Oklahoma County Sheriff's Office will not have deputies trained to work with U.S. Immigration and Customs Enforcement agencies after the Board of County Commissioners declined to take up Sheriff Tommy Johnson III's proposal. Portland, Oregon, University of Oregon's Ballmer Institute for Children's Behavioral Health received $125 million to expand its model to hopefully 18 universities in the future. The Ballmer Institute's bachelor's degree in child behavioral health was the first of its kind in the nation, intending to fast-track young professionals in the workforce to help address the youth mental health crisis. Harrisburg, Pennsylvania. The number of motorists cited in Pennsylvania last year for either failing to stop for a school bus as it was picking up or dropping off students or speeding in a marked school zone increased by double digits from the previous year. Providence, Rhode Island. Rhode Island has set an ambitious new goal for itself to dramatically reduce chronic absenteeism in schools below 10% over the next 4 years. Pickens County, South Carolina. A proposed Lake Kiawe and Lake Jocassee overlay district could protect water quality, but could also impose additional restrictions on property owners, officials said. Sturgis, South Dakota. The largest motorcycle rally in the world brought in the lowest number of attendees seen in the past 15 years. According to the South Dakota Department of Transportation, a total of 448,166 vehicles were counted at traffic monitoring locations from August 6th to 17th for the 86th Sturgis Rally. That's a 17% decrease from last year and a 10% decrease from the five-year average. Memphis, Tennessee. A recent analysis found Memphis had more homes hit the market than almost any other major market. And according to Realtor.com, Memphis had more than five times the national rate of newly listed homes, making it one of the most saturated markets in 2026. And it looks like that's all the time we have for this newspaper today. I hope you all have a great, great week. It's a beautiful day out there. Enjoy. Take care.
1: 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For more information or if you have comments, questions, suggestions, or concerns, please call the Radio Reading Service at 904-358-6308.
2: Hi, everybody. I'm Jack Hanna. 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
1: And welcome to this edition of the Wall Street Journal. It's Monday, August 24th, and we begin the hour with an article from the tech section. It's entitled, Wall Street is Counting on NVIDIA to Keep the AI Party Going. NVIDIA's results could send shockwaves through the tech sector and the broader stock market. This is written by David Urey and Crystal Hurer. Chipmaker